0: Cold. From APM American Public Media, this is Performance Today. I'm Valerie Kaler. Tchaikovsky had actually left the cold back home in Russia to soak up some of that Florentine sun, which he clearly found outside the Uffizi. We'll hear his warm regards from Italy. Tchaikovsky's Souvenir of Florence on the way from Festival Mosaic.
1: Live from NPR News in Washington, I'm Ryland Barton. The Supreme Court has cleared the way for the Trump administration to begin mass deportations of people who've been living and working legally in the U.S. for years. NPR's Vanessa Romo reports it's another victory for President Trump's efforts to curtail immigration.
2: The 6-3 ruling, along ideological lines, allows the Department of Homeland Security to strip more than 330,000 Haitians and about 4,000 Syrians of temporary protected status. Writing for the conservative majority, Justice Samuel Alito says TPS recipients from the two countries are not entitled to legal intervention and that the president has unreviewable authority to end the program. There are approximately a million people from a dozen countries who've been designated with TPS following natural disasters, armed conflicts, or other extraordinary conditions. They've been vetted and allowed to live and work legally in the U.S. since they cannot return safely to their home countries. Vanessa Romo, NPR News.
1: The Trump administration had already ended temporary protected status for Venezuelans. Adelis Ferro, the executive director of Venezuelan American Caucus, says yesterday's deadly earthquakes near Caracas underscores why Venezuelans need TPS from the American government.
3: We have been fighting for Venezuelan TPS for more than a year now. If there is a reason for TPS to be created and passed in Congress, it's for this. If they didn't believe us when we told them that it was not safe to go back to Venezuela for political persecution, criminality, etc., then they have to admit that they're going to believe us when we tell them that Venezuelans cannot go back to this Venezuela.
1: Federal judges blocked parts of President Trump's executive order that restricts voting by mail. The ruling applies to 23 mainly Democratic-led states and D.C. that challenged the order. NPR's Hansi Lo Wong reports.
4: A key part of President Trump's order from March calls for the U.S. Postal Service to come up with lists of eligible voters and deliver mail-in ballots only to people on those lists. USPS's financial support of NPR. U.S. District Judge Indira Tulwani in Boston found that Trump's order exceeds his authority under the Constitution, which gives power to state legislatures and Congress, not the president, to set federal election rules. So far, the order has not directly affected mail-in voting for this year's elections, but the judge's ruling sets up an expected appeal by the Trump administration. In similar lawsuits based in Washington, D.C., Democrats are appealing a decision by another federal judge who last month refused to put out an emergency order that would block parts of Trump's election order because the Trump administration had not carried them out yet. Hansi Wong, NPR News.
1: And the World Cup has reached its midpoint with 54 matches completed and 50 to go before the final in New Jersey. The U.S. faces off against Turkey tonight, but all three hosts, the U.S., Mexico, and Canada, have already qualified for the knockout round. You're listening to NPR News from Washington. Ukraine's President Volodymyr Zelensky says Russia is moving air defenses to protect key targets like Moscow and as Ukrainian drones hit deep inside the country. Ukraine's aerial campaign has disrupted Russian supply lines and caused fuel shortages. Zelensky says this shift could leave other Russian areas vulnerable to Ukraine's long-range drones. Apple is raising prices amid a shortage of computer memory chips. NPR's John Ruich reports.
5: Apple quietly boosted prices on its website for a range of products, including MacBooks and iPads. In many cases, prices went up around 15% to 20%. So, for instance, a 14-inch MacBook Pro that cost $1,699 yesterday, according to archived web pages, now starts at $1,999. Apple TV 4K is now $199 instead of $129. For Apple's most popular product, the iPhone, it kept prices flat. The rapid expansion of AI data centers has created a surge in demand for memory and storage, leading to a spike in chip prices. Apple says that's created an unprecedented challenge for the entire consumer electronics industry. Apple says it shielded customers for a while, but the cost of memory chips has reached a point where it needs to start raising prices. Several other major players have already done so. John Ruich, NPR News.
1: Apple's a financial supporter of NPR. Shiite Muslims around the world are marking Ashura, a holy day May, symbolizing sacrifice that holds special significance for many after months of war in Iran and Lebanon. Ashura commemorates the martyrdom of Imam Hussein, grandson of the Prophet Muhammad. The event cemented the schism between Sunni and Shiite Islam. This is NPR News.
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0: From ABM, American Public Media, this is Performance Today. I'm Valerie Kaler. Glad to have you along for today's musical adventures and discoveries. Let's start with Tchaikovsky, a composer who spent most of his life in St. Petersburg, Russia, a city so far north it gets only about 7 hours of sunlight every day in January. On the morning of January 15, 1890, the temperature in St. Petersburg was a brisk 15 degrees Fahrenheit. That morning, Tchaikovsky headed south for a warm weather vacation. He took a train to one of his favorite getaway cities. It was his eighth trip to Florence, Italy. He was so happy to see flowers blooming and to take long walks by the river. He wrote, quote, "The sun is shining in all its magnificence. I go out wearing nothing but a suit. A magical shift is finally happening to me." When Tchaikovsky finally got home to St. Petersburg, he turned those memories into music, a piece called Souvenirs of Florence. And here's an interesting part. You can hear the influence of Russian folk songs. Maybe a reminder that no matter where we go, we bring ourselves and our history along for the journey. Let's drop in on a concert during the annual Festival Mosaic in San Luis Obispo, California. Half a dozen musical friends playing the first movement of the string sextet Souvenir of Florence by Tchaikovsky.

0: when someone says in English they brought home a souvenir from their vacation, you might expect to see a physical object like a postcard or a keychain. But in French, a souvenir is more of a memory or intangible impression. So the French title of the string sextet by Tchaikovsky really suggests more of a remembrance of his lovely vacations in Florence, Italy. That was the string sextet Souvenir of Florence, written in 1890 by Tchaikovsky. We heard the opening movement from a concert during the annual Festival Mosaic in San Luis Obispo, California. Scott Yu and Eric Arvinder played violins, Maritza Bonicek and Caitlin Lynch played violas, Robert Demain and Alexander Hirsch were the cellists. From the sound of Russian folk songs and Tchaikovsky's Postcard from Italy to the sound of the spiritual in a sonata by Florence Price. Pianist Michelle Kahn tells us more in just a minute. This is Performance Today from APM.
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0: Hola, I am composer Elvio Barilari, your host for Fiesta. 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We will feature the work of three fascinating Portuguese composers. 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
2: It makes sense that classical composers grow up with their local folk songs and then quite often use those songs as inspiration for their own compositions. Franz Schubert used Austrian folk songs. Edvard Grieg wrote in the style of Norwegian folk tunes. Aaron Copland used Appalachian and cowboy songs. In the same way, African-American composer Florence Price grew up at the end of the 1800s going to church. As a girl, she learned to sing spirituals, and later in life, those spirituals informed many of her compositions. We're about to hear a piano sonata that Florence Price wrote in 1932. Pianist Michelle Kahn says, yep, you can hear the influence of spirituals.
3: The spiritual is used more as inspiration, but not direct quotation. So you will actually hear, for instance, in the second movement of the piano sonata, that melody is going to be reminiscent of spirituals. But all of them are original melodies by Price.

There's that tune that Michelle Kahn was talking about. Sounds very much like it could be a spiritual, but it's all Florence Price. We'll hear that second movement again in just about 10 minutes. Pianist Michelle Kahn in concert at Spivey Hall in Morrow, Georgia, playing the Sonata in E minor by Florence Price.

0: the Piano Sonata in E minor by American composer Florence Price. Music she wrote in Chicago in 1932. Pianist Michelle Kahn gave that concert at Spivey Hall in Morrow, Georgia. Our acquisition of that recording made possible by the Walter and Emily Spivey Foundation. Florence Price wrote 300-some pieces of music over her lifetime, but her work has really only been coming to light over the past 15 years or so, thanks to pianist Michelle Kahn and other artists who champion her music. 20th century composer Florence Price. Always glad to hear your thoughts about anything you hear on the show. Write us a note via the contact form on the PT page at yourclassical.org. In a moment, winter sky. 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
1: 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The event is part of Jonesboro's Freedom Fest celebration, which will conclude with fireworks on the A-State campus that night at 9:30. 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
2: 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Just a monk in love, that's next time on Early Music Now. I'm Sarah Schneider. I hope you'll join me.
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0: Since 2021, British conductor Nicholas Collin has been spending a lot of time in Finland. That's when he became chief conductor of the Finnish Radio Symphony Orchestra, the first ever non-Finn to hold that post. He particularly enjoys getting outdoors there, loves to spend time in nature. Collin says in Finland, there's a sense of power in the solitude of nature. Conducting, he says, is both an extremely solitary profession, hotel rooms, studying scores, and extremely social. You're working with dozens of folks and performing in front of thousands. He says that as a conductor, he tries to always keep in mind that the orchestra is a group of individuals. But at a certain point, he has to say, I want to do this in a certain way. Will you come with me? Success, he says, is when you know that they're with you, that you're together. Let's hear Nicholas Collin together with the Finnish Radio Symphony Orchestra in music by Finnish composer Kaija Saariaho, Winter Sky.

0: Ciel d'hiver, which translates to winter sky, written by Finnish composer Kaija Saariaho. That performance from the Musiikkitalo, the Helsinki Music Center, home to both the Helsinki Philharmonic and the Finnish Radio Symphony Orchestra. We just heard the RSO with conductor Nicholas Collin in a concert from this past December in honor of Finnish Independence Day. 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I'm Valerie Kaler. 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
1: 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Marty Scarborough hosts Arkansas Roots and Down Home Harmonies. Volunteer hosts add to the mix Harry Larry with Something Blue, Mike Doyle with Music from the Isles, LaDon Fuhrer with 6 Degrees of the Delta, Mike Luster with Hand Crank Radio, and Dennis Rogers with Mr. Rogers Rock Collection are just a few of our musical offerings. I'm KASU Station Manager Mark Smith. It's music you won't likely hear anywhere else. Thank you for listening to KASU.
2: Tomorrow in Arkansas Roots, we'll continue our series of conversations about how different communities in our region are celebrating America 250. Tomorrow, we'll learn about what's happening in Paragould on July 4th with More Media's Brian Osborne. We'll also speak with Chris Collier of the Paragould Run Company about the 4 on the 4th race. That's in the noon hour tomorrow in the next Arkansas Roots.
0: When you see the name Bryce Dessner, some people are going to think of the rock band The National and say, oh yeah, he's their guitarist, right? And some other folks will say, oh, you mean the classical guitarist and Yale-trained composer. And they're both correct.
3: Maybe for the classical music audience, it's surprising to see someone like me who plays in a band that's somewhat known. But I'm very happy to have all of this music in my life.
0: From APM, American Public Media, this is Performance Today. I'm Valerie Kaler. Coming up, the classical side of Bryce Dessner. We'll visit Sweden for a pandemic-born piece written for conductor Semyon Bychkov, Mari, by Bryce Dessner, ahead this hour.

0: Live from NPR News in Washington, I'm Ryland Barton. Republican House Speaker Mike Johnson met with President Trump for several hours today, a day after Trump said he wouldn't sign a bipartisan housing bill unless Congress passes his stalled election security bill first. Now Johnson says he'll send the bill to the president's desk anyway.
1: Very productive meeting. We're on exactly the same page. He wants to ensure that we stop any blockade in the House. Congress has work to do, and that's what we're going to do. And so we'll be moving forward on all of that. We're transmitting the housing bill to the White House.
0: Once Trump has the bill, it starts a 10-day clock for him to sign it, veto it, or do nothing and allow it to become law. But if Congress isn't in session when that 10-day period ends, the bill will be killed with what's known as a pocket veto. And lawmakers are scheduled to be in recess starting July 3rd. It's unclear whether a pocket veto can take place while Congress is in recess and when Johnson will formally send the bill to the president. The Trump administration has announced $150 million in aid for Venezuela after two powerful earthquakes struck the country yesterday. NPR's Fatma Tanis reports.
2: The State Department says it's deploying search and rescue teams from Virginia and California to Venezuela to help locate survivors of the earthquake. The Virginia team will include 80 people and six dogs. Local authorities say they believe hundreds of people are still stuck under rubble. The $150 million from the U.S. is for aid groups and United Nations agencies. The State Department has also enlisted help from the Pentagon for logistics and delivery of urgent medical and other supplies. According to the UN, nearly 8 million people in Venezuela were already in need of humanitarian support as the country has been in deep political and financial crisis for many years. Fatma Tanis, NPR News.
0: The Supreme Court has ruled 6-3 that the Trump administration can revoke temporary protected status. Houston Public Media's Andrew Schneider says the decision puts more than a million people from Haiti and Syria at imminent risk.
3: Hossein El-Bakri is an attorney with the International Refugee Assistance Project representing the plaintiffs.
4: Those people will be subject to arrest, detention, deportation by the Trump administration. And for the more than 1.3 million TPS holders around the country, those folks will be in imminent danger of the same, depending on where what the status of their case is.
3: Writing for the majority, Justice Samuel Alito said that TPS functions at the discretion of the president and is not subject to court review. He also wrote President Trump's past statements with respect to Haitians were policy-based and not racially discriminatory. Justice Elena Kagan wrote in dissent that Trump's statements about Haitians were, quote, so repellent and racially inflected that the majority declines to put them in print. For NPR News, I'm Andrew Schneider in Houston.
0: The U.S. stock market drifted to a mixed finish today. Apple shares dropped after hiking prices on many products. It's NPR. A deadly heat wave continues in Europe. The U.K. set a new record for its hottest June day, with temperatures reaching nearly 97 degrees. NPR's Fatima Al-Kassab reports.
5: The record-breaking heat shows no signs of letting up, with a rare red extreme heat alert now in place until the weekend. Transport has been disrupted as railways buckle under the heat. Thousands of schools have shut, and several hospitals have declared critical incidents as their machines fail. Most buildings in the UK don't have AC. Housing and climate groups are warning that the UK is built for a climate that no longer exists.
0: NPR's Fatima Al-Kassab reporting. The FCC is considering changes to a program that has provided schools and libraries with internet service for decades. NPR's Sequoia Carrillo reports.
6: The E-Rate program is a federal initiative that provides discounted internet rates for schools and libraries. It will undergo a period of reevaluation and public comment as the FCC decides whether the program should be, quote, narrowed or reoriented. FCC Chairman Brendan Carr cited students' increased screen time and declining test scores as a reason to impose restrictions and seek public comment on whether E-rate-funded networks are being used for educational purposes. Commissioner Ana Gomez argues that weakening the program would, quote, deepen educational inequities and move us further away from digital equity, not closer to it. Sequoia Carrillo, NPR News.
0: Astronomers have uncovered a pair of super puff planets. They're the size of Jupiter but have less density than cotton candy. The findings were published in monthly notices of the Royal Astronomical Society. It's NPR.
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8: 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I'm Valerie Kaler. Space is where we'll begin, with astronomical music inspired by the total solar eclipse in April of 2024. The Path of Totality passed directly over Rochester, New York, the home of the Chamber Ensemble 5x5 and of the Rochester Museum and Science Center. They collaborated on a multimedia program held just a few months ahead of the solar event. Eclipse-inspired compositions performed by 5x5 in the RMSC's Strasbourg Planetarium, with immersive visuals projected above and around. 5x5 commissioned several pieces to mark the moment, including the one we'll hear next by composer Jessica Meyer. One of her favorite places as a kid was the Vanderbilt Planetarium in Long Island. She said she loved being enveloped by the hugeness of the screen and the depth of the sounds while hearing about how our world exists within the universe. When she found out that her piece commemorating the solar eclipse would be premiered in an actual planetarium, she was over the moon. Here's 5x5 with Jessica Meyer's In the Path of Totality, which she says outlines the actual process of an eclipse from anticipation to afterglow.

In the Path of Totality, music written to commemorate the total solar eclipse of April 2024. That performance, which was the world premiere, by the way, was at the Strasbourg Planetarium inside the Rochester Museum and Science Center in Rochester, New York. It was commissioned and performed by the ensemble 5x5. Their name is a riff off some old two-way radio jargon. When one station checked in with another, you'd report the status of the signal in two ways: strength on a scale of 1 to 5 and clarity on a scale of 1 to 5. So if somebody said, "I read you 5x5, that meant they were coming in loud and clear. There are actually 6 members of the group 5x5. Laura Lentz, flute and artistic director. Marcy Bacon plays the clarinet. Ken Luke, electric guitar. Eric Polinick is the bassist. And Hyun Jun plays piano. And Mark Webster is the AV artist and executive director. Rochester-based ensemble 5x5.

0: in a moment. That's dedication for you. 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
0: American composer Bryce Dessner is now based in France on the Basque Coast. He lives just a couple minutes away from conductor Semyon Bishkov. During the pandemic lockdown, the neighbors didn't see each other for several months. Dessner had been musing a lot on the impermanence of things, things we imagine to be eternal. He said, quote, "An orchestra can sometimes seem like the most lasting form of performance. Every major city has an orchestra, and the masterpieces they perform seem like eternal pillars of our culture. But what if those orchestras never played again? What if these great works of art became but mere echoes, gradually fading in our memory?" That felt all too real during the pandemic, when concerts were canceled all around the world. Dessner took long walks through the Basque countryside, the mountains and the forests, and he thought about how the memory of music and how it combines with whatever we're experiencing now changes our recollections and conjures new sounds, something entirely original. He wondered if Semyon Bishkov felt the same way. He imagined Bishkov in his own solitude walking in the forest and thinking of all the music he'd known. Bryce Dessner dedicated the piece we're about to hear to Semyon Bishkov, his neighbor on the Basque coast of France. It's called Mari, after the Basque goddess of the forest. Bishkov conducts the Royal Stockholm Philharmonic Orchestra.

Semyon Bychkov conducted the Royal Stockholm Philharmonic Orchestra in a piece written for him by Bryce Dessner, Mari, named for the Basque goddess of the forest. Dessner and Bychkov live just a couple minutes from each other on the Basque coast of France.

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2: 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Just a Monk in Love, that's next time on Early Music Now. I'm Sarah Schneider. 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
0: In classical music, we sometimes talk about a fugue. Broadly speaking, it's like a round. One voice sings a tune, another voice comes in with the same tune a little later, and they overlap in a way that makes sense to your ear. You add more voices, and they all interweave in complex but meaningful ways. Which brings us to this.

In the last decade of his life, J.S. Bach worked on a vast exploration of the fugue, a huge piece called The Art of the Fugue, seeing just how far he could go. He wrote a very simple theme and 14 wildly inventive fugues around that theme, but he never finished the final section of the piece. Maybe he died before finishing. Another opinion is that Bach did finish the fugue, but the final manuscript was lost. Other scholars believe that he intentionally left it unfinished as a sort of musical puzzle for other musicians to complete the fugue in their own way. The mystery may never be solved, but that has not stopped musicians from playing the piece. Let's drop in on a concert during the Skinny Atlas Festival in the town of Skinny Atlas, New York. The Danish String Quartet playing their arrangement of the final unfinished section. Contrapuntis 14 from The Art of the Fugue by J.S. Bach.

0: If that sounded like the viola was not finished with the final phrase, that's because the piece itself appears to have been left unfinished. That version for string quartet honors exactly what Bach left on the page, with the final notes played by just the viola seeming to trail off and leave an ending unspoken. That's the Kontrapunktus 14 from The Art of the Fugue by Bach. The Danish String Quartet performed their own arrangement in concert during the Skinny Atlas Festival in Skinny Atlas, New York. 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Approvals based on revenue, not credit, and funds available in a day at getrevenued.com. I'm Valerie Kaler. 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Violinist Linus Rote always assumed that if a composer had been forgotten or pushed aside, it was simply because their music had not stood the test of time. That is, until he discovered the music of Polish composer Mieczysław Weinberg. Linus Rote plays Weinberg's violin concerto on the next Performance Today from APM.
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3: Welcome to Early Music Now. Today's show is called Just a Monk in Love, and we're hearing love songs from the 14th century by the Monk of Salzburg and Guillaume de Machaut, including performances by duo Ensle Lamprecht and Gothic Voices. I'm Sarah Schneider, delighted you could tune in today. Let's get started with some music by an enigmatic composer who was writing music and poetry towards the end of the 14th century, who was known only as the Monk of Salzburg. His links to the court of the Archbishop of Salzburg, Pilgrim II, are well documented. He wrote sacred songs and a passion set to music, but today we're going to be hearing some of his secular love songs, performed by duo Ensle Lamprecht. Let's start with an instrumental arrangement of Dem Allerliebsten Schönstens Weib.

We're listening to tracks from a recording released in 2022 by duo Ensle Lamprecht called The Anonymous Lover, love songs by the monk of Salzburg from the late 14th century. Our performers include Anne Suse Ensle playing recorders, percussionist and singer Philippe Lamprecht, and Susanna Ansorg playing medieval fiddle and rebec. Thanks for joining me for Early Music Now. I'm Sarah Schneider. The monk of Salzburg was mysterious, but very popular. His works can be found in more than 90 manuscripts, and it's easy to understand why. His unique melodies and sensuous poetry make for a wonderful listening experience. Duo Ensle Lamprecht presents this music using a variety of instruments, including organetto, dulcimer, Celtic harp, and an instrument I was unfamiliar with, a kind of xylophone called a straw fiddle. We'll hear it now in an arrangement of Traut allerliebstes Fräulein Zart.

0: Hello, Insley Lamprecht here on Early Music Now. I'm Sarah Schneider. Thanks for being here today.
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0: The life story of the monk of Salzburg is still shrouded in mystery, but Guillaume de Machaut's biography is fairly well documented. He was born around the year 1300 in Reims in northern France, which at that time was a thriving city of about 20,000. The composer spent his life in the service of the church, where he eventually rose to the rank of canon. This allowed him the freedom to exercise his other calling, poetry. His influence can be seen in the poems of Jean Froissart, Geoffrey Chaucer, and Christine de Pizan. His religious calling didn't stop him from writing passionate texts about earthly love, as we'll see. I'll start this set with Lady From Whom Comes All My Joy. The lover in the text lives in the hope of seeing his beloved and writes, "This sweet hope keeps me alive and sustains me with amorous desire." We'll hear Gothic voices here on Early Music Now.

We're listening to a CD that was recorded back in 1983 by Gothic Voices called The Mirror of Narcissus, with love songs by Guillaume de Machaut. I'm glad you're here for Early Music Now today. I'm Sarah Schneider. Guillaume de Machaut is one of the most fascinating composers of the Middle Ages. His dynamic melodies, with their spiky harmonies and sometimes unexpected contours, still speak to us. And his texts resonate with anyone who has suffered from unrequited love. Even though Machaut was in holy orders, he may have had his very own courtly love adventure. One of his masterworks was a poem called Le Voir Dit, or The True Tale. It's just over 9,000 lines long and dates from the late 1360s, when the composer himself was in his 60s. It relates his correspondence and romance with a fellow poet he calls Toute Belle in the poem, meaning all beautiful, but whose scholars have identified as Péronne d'Armentier, thanks to a clever word puzzle in one of the poems. Whether this is actually autobiographical is still the subject of debate, but many scholars believe that Le Voir Dit probably does contain some true elements. Let's hear more love songs by Guillaume de Machaut from The Mirror of Narcissus, performed by Gothic Voices.

We're listening to Love Songs by Guillaume de Machaut from The Mirror of Narcissus, recorded back in 1983 by Gothic Voices. Early Music Now is distributed by the WFMT Radio Network Chicago and is produced in the studios of KMFA in Austin, Texas. I'm Sarah Schneider. Thanks for tuning in today, and until next time.

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1: 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Also on the program, the Symphony No. 2 by Robert Schumann. I'm Alec Baldwin. I hope you'll enjoy this music with me as Christoph von Dohnányi conducts the New York Philharmonic this week.
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3: Hola, bienvenidos a Fiesta. I am composer Elvio Barilari. Today we are going back to Portugal. It's not our first visit to Portugal, and we will need to go again many more times, because Portugal is kind of musically neglected when you listen to European music. And it's completely unfair, because Portugal has a very, very strong tradition going back to the Middle Ages. In the Baroque, Portugal had fantastic composers at the same level of Spain and the rest of Europe. In the 19th century and the 20th century and right now, the Portuguese music is really deep and wide and interesting and dramatic. The first composer we will feature today is Luís de Freitas Branco. He was born in Portugal in 1890. He died in 1955. And he is one of the great names of 20th century Portuguese music. He was not just a great composer. He was a conductor. He was a teacher. He was an organizer, huge promoter of music in musical activities in general. This piece bears the name of a great Portuguese writer, Antero de Quental. And on the literature of this writer, Luís de Freitas Branco wrote a symphonic poem in 1908. It's very impressionistic. Let's listen then to Antero de Quental. That's a symphonic poem, 1908, by Portuguese composer Luís de Freitas Branco. The conductor is Andreas Corodi with the Budapest Philharmonic Orchestra.

That was a symphonic poem, a very impressionistic symphonic poem composed in 1908 by Portuguese composer Luís de Freitas Branco. The title of the symphonic poem is Antero de Quental. The conductor was András Korodi. He was leading the Budapest Philharmonic Orchestra. I am composer Elvio Barilari. This is Fiesta. And today we are revisiting Portugal and Portuguese music. Our next composer, Fernando Lopes Graça, was born in Portugal in 1906. He died in 1994. Today we are going to listen to his Rustic Suite. The Rustic Suite is based on folkloric Portuguese themes. He was very fond of that type of music. Since he was also a musicologist and he did research and he wrote important books about the folk and popular music of Portugal, he was very much aware of those traditions. And then this is a beautiful suite for orchestra written during the 40s. It comes in six movements, and in each movement you're going to see a character of a different Portuguese folkloric dance, but in a full 20th century symphonic language. And with a beautiful orchestration. Let's listen then to the Rustic Suite number 1 by Portuguese composer Fernando Lopes Graça. The conductor is Álvaro Casuto with the Royal Scottish National Orchestra.

0: That was the powerful Rustic Suite No. 1 by Portuguese composer Fernando López Graça. The recording was made by the Royal Scottish National Orchestra under Maestro Álvaro Casuto. This is Fiesta. Today we are presenting music from Portugal. On the second part of the program, we will feature a beautiful string quartet full of melodies and harmonies by Joly Braga Santos, another great Portuguese composer. 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Also, don't forget to like us on Facebook. 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
0: Bienvenidos nuevamente a

Fiesta. I am composer Elvio Barilari. Today we are going back to Portugal together. Our next composer is José Manuel Braga Santos. And Joly Braga was born in Portugal in 1924. He died in 1988. He went through a very interesting evolution in which he started composing music of more or less impressionistic character. Then he went into some avant-garde pieces, and then he went back to a language that is modal music, closer to the folkloric language, let's say. And actually, those pieces today sound much more modern than the avant-garde pieces. And I picked one of those. I picked string quartet number 2 in A minor, Opus 27 from 1957. Actually, when you listen to this quartet, it could be composed now. Listen to this and you tell me if I am wrong. But I feel this is very modern music in the good sense of the word. The quartet comes in 3 movements. The performance is by the Quarteto de Cordas de Lisboa. That means Lisbon String Quartet. And let's listen to this beautiful, gorgeous string quartet by Portuguese composer Joly Braga Santos.

I really like that beautiful string quartet number 2 in A minor, composed in 1957 by Portuguese composer Joly Braga Santos. The recording was made by the Lisbon String Quartet. I hope you enjoyed the show. If you did so, please go to our website, wfmt.com/fiesta. There you can stream free episodes of Fiesta. Please also go to Facebook and like us, and you can write to us there too. Muchas gracias to our producer, Daniel Goldberg. Muchas, pero muchas gracias to our main sponsor, Joy Saxon. Y, por supuesto, muchas gracias para todos ustedes. Estamos en la cadena radial de WFMT.

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Arkansas Roots, Down Home Harmonies, and Something Blue are just a few of our original music offerings. I'm KASU Station Manager Mark Smith. 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

Ray Charles featured on that one called Music, Music, Music, also known as Put Another Nickel in the Nickelodeon. It starts this segment of Jazz Tonight here on Public Radio, KASU. I'm Marty Scarborough, and in this half hour, music from the year 1956. It was the year that the U.S. tested its first aerial hydrogen bomb. It was the year that the children's book Eloise was a bestseller. Also the year that a book that was certainly not for children was a bestseller. Peyton Place hit bookstore shelves in 1956. And Elvis Presley emerged as a superstar that year with hits like Heartbreak Hotel and appearances on the Milton Berle, Steve Allen, and Ed Sullivan shows. Coming up, we've got music from Ella Fitzgerald and Louis Armstrong. They'll team up for a great duet, plus Herbie Mann and Cal Jader. We're going to start the set with Zoot Sims on tenor saxophone. Here's Them Their Eyes as we play music from 1956 here in Jazz Tonight.

Ellis Larkins at the piano with Ruby Braff on cornet. The song was called I Could Write a Book. Before that, Ella Fitzgerald and Louis Armstrong in one of their classic duets. We heard them performing They Can't Take That Away From Me. And we started things off with Them Their Eyes, performed by Zoot Sims. We're listening to music from 1956 in this portion of Jazz Tonight on KASU. This one's called All Along About This Time of the Year, performed by the Paul Quinichette Group.

flutists Herbie Mann and Sam Most and their quintet with the tune It Might As Well Be Spring. This is Jazz Tonight on Public Radio KASU. One more song coming to you from the year 1956. It's Cal Jader performing Pete Kelly's Blues.

0: This is KASU Jonesboro. I'm Marty Scarborough, KASU Program Director. This public media service brings you a wide variety of music, from jazz to classical, the blues to bluegrass, and the sounds of Arkansas. 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
2: 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The theater will present Liverpool Legends, a Beatles tribute band, in concert Friday, June 26th at 7 p.m. More information is at collinstheater.com and on the Collins Theater Facebook page.
0: Tomorrow in Arkansas Roots, we'll continue our series of conversations about how different communities in our region are celebrating America 250. Tomorrow, we'll learn about what's happening in Paragould on July 4th with More Media's Brian Osborne. We'll also speak with Chris Collier of the Paragould Run Company about the 4 on the 4th race. That's in the noon hour tomorrow in the next Arkansas Roots.

Guitarist Django Reinhardt and violinist Stefan Grappelli putting a jazzy spin on a melody by classical composer Franz Liszt. That was his Liebestraum No. 3. Just going to show you can jazz up just about anything. This is Jazz Tonight on Public Radio, 91.9 FM KASU. I'm Marty.

Scarborough and some more traditional melodies for the world of jazz. Coming up, vocalist Joe Williams teams up with the vocal trio of Lambert, Hendricks, and Ross for a blues number. Also another blues from Ray Charles and Milt Jackson. And we'll also hear music from trombonist Frank Rossellano. We're going to start the set, though, with Coleman Hawkins, featured on tenor saxophone. Here's one of the many classic melodies by Duke Ellington. This is Solitude.

Guitarist Skeeter Best featured along with tenor saxophonist Billy Mitchell and a group co-led by vibraphonist Milt Jackson and pianist Ray Charles. That's called Bags Guitar Blues, a tune that Jackson wrote. Before that, Joe Williams, a featured vocalist, along with the backup sounds from the trio of Lambert, Hendrix, and Ross. It's a blues tune called Going to Chicago. We started that set with Coleman Hawkins on tenor saxophone and the melody called Solitude. You're listening to Jazz Tonight here on Public Radio, KASU. If you're not familiar with the fantasy jazz group, well, they still record great music today, but also they've bought up the catalogs to many, many jazz record labels that were recording in the 1950s, 60s, 70s, some even into the early 1980s. All these labels are now defunct, but they have all the recordings that those labels originally issued on LPs, and they've been putting out some great compilations of those old jazz record labels that no longer exist. Here's something from a compilation of music that was heard on the Specialty Jazz record label in the late 1950s. Trombonist Frank Rossolino with Don't Take Your Love From Me.

0: 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Teamwork is essential for what you hear on KASU. Station engineer Mike Bradshaw keeps the equipment working. Production engineer Nathan Taylor and program director Marty Scarborough make sure our programs are ready to air. I'm KASU station manager Mark Smith, and I'm proud to lead the KASU team. 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

Errol Garner in one of his more famous recordings. It's a song called Penthouse Serenade. You're listening to Jazz Tonight here on Public Radio KASU. I'm Marty Scarborough, and it's my privilege to share with you great sounds and jazz music from the big band era up to the present. For this next half hour, we're listening to music primarily from the 1960s and 70s. We've got songs on the way from Nat King Cole, Joe Pass, Teddy Wilson, and a teaming of Duke Ellington with John Coltrane. We're going to start the set with the Bud Johnson Quintet. Johnson's featured on tenor saxophone. From 1960, this is called Serenade in Blue.

From the LP called Joe Pass at the Montreux Jazz Festival 1975, that's the tune Willow Weep for Me. Joe Pass put out so many outstanding albums of solo guitar music. That's just one of the many examples of his great work. Before that, Nat King Cole from later in his career, and somewhat of an unusual song for that period in his career. Typically by the late 50s and early 1960s, Cole was more doing the lush songs like Nature Boy and Unforgettable, those that we are perhaps the most familiar to the general audiences. But he still would get into the studio every once in a while and record a more swinging jazz, traditional jazz number, and that was the case there, as we heard Just You, Just Me. And we started things off with tenor saxophonist Bud Johnson in one called Serenade in Blue. You're listening to Jazz Tonight here on Public Radio, KASU. And next we've got trumpeter Buck Clayton with tenor saxophonist Buddy Tate, this one called Can't We Be Friends?

from 1976. That's Teddy Wilson at the piano for the tune Where or When. And before that, Can't We Be Friends? The name of the song performed by trumpeter Buck Clayton and tenor saxophonist Buddy Tate. You're listening to Jazz Tonight here on Public Radio, KASU. Music now from two legends in the world of jazz who didn't team up much to record together. In fact, this may be one of their very only recording sessions together. Saxophonist John Coltrane joins Duke Ellington, who's at the piano, for this recording of In a Sentimental Mood.

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A 1992 recording by Joe Pass of the tune Moonlight in Vermont. I'm Marty Scarborough, and you're listening to our show called Jazz Tonight here on 91.9 FM KASU Jonesboro. Coming up in this half hour, we're playing more jazz ballads. We'll hear saxophonist Rick Fay with My One and Only Love, and the group Fascinating Rhythm is coming up with a medley of tunes all about spring. But first, here's Oscar Peterson at the piano, one titled Evening Song on KASU's Jazz Tonight.

John Sheridan featured at the piano with a tune titled Pete Kelly's Blues. Before that, we heard Rick Fay featured on saxophone and the melody My One and Only Love. We started the set with music captured live in concert in Munich. Oscar Peterson at the piano and Niels Henning Orsted Peterson featured on bass. And gotta say, no relation between the two Petersons. Oscar Peterson is P-E-T-E-R-S-O-N. And the bassist name is P-E-D-E-R-S-E-N. So no relation there, but made some outstanding music nonetheless. The tune was Evening Song. And it's Jazz Tonight with jazz music in the evenings here at 91.9 FM KASU. Here now is music from a group that has its own mission statement. They are a cabaret jazz ensemble dedicated to interpreting the songs of Cole Porter, George Gershwin, and Richard Rodgers. They're the group Fascinating Rhythm, which you can say is sort of an all-string group, two guitarists, a bassist, and a violinist. They team up here for two tunes written by Richard Rodgers, both of which deal with a season of the year. It might as well be spring, and spring is here.

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1: This is KASU Jonesboro. I'm Program Director Marty Scarborough. 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

Roy Eldridge featured on trumpet, along with Coleman Hawkins on tenor saxophone, Teddy Wilson at the piano, Billy Taylor on bass, and Cozy Cole behind the drums. From 1944, that was the tune, I Only Have Eyes for You. It's Jazz Tonight here on 91.9 FM, KASU, public radio from Arkansas State University. Good evening, I'm Marty Scarborough. Thanks so much for spending some time with us. Got some more classic sounds in jazz music on the way, including vocalist Francis Fay, baritone saxophonist Jerry Mulligan, and a group led by drummer Joe Jones. Right now we go to 1968 for a melody by pianist Les McCann. Here's his take on the jazz standard, Love for Sale.

Look down, look down that lonesome road before you travel on. Look up.

From 1976, baritone saxophonist Jerry Mulligan and what he billed then as his new sextet, and a tune called Out Back of the Barn. Before that, Francis Fay sang Lonesome Road, and Les McCann was featured at the piano with Love for Sale. This is Jazz Tonight on Public Radio, KASU, and next, drummer Joe Jones leads his group through Lincoln Heights.

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1: Coming up on the next Bluegrass Breakdown, we'll be celebrating America's 250th birthday with a program featuring modern-day musical revolutionaries, the Jamgrassers, who give new meanings to the words extended, eclectic, and improvisation. I'm Dave Higgs, and we'll be going to town across three time zones and back again with some insightful

A trio there we play quite often because very nice sound to them, rather unique. The teaming of Red Norvo on vibraphone, Charles Mingus on bass, and guitarist Tal Farlow. That's a tune called Zing Went the Strings of My Heart. I'm Marty Scarborough, and you're listening to Jazz Tonight here on Public Radio, 91.9 FM, KASU. Coming up in this half hour, music from Ray Charles, Dave McKenna, and Louis Armstrong. But we start this set with a classic recording, and I say that quite often, but this truly is a classic session from March 2nd, 1959. In the studio that day, Miles Davis on trumpet, Cannonball Adderley on alto saxophone, John Coltrane on tenor sax, Bill Evans at the piano, and Paul Chambers on bass. Davis was the leader for this particular recording. It's a song he wrote called So What?

0: Dave McKenna at the piano with Scrapple from the Apple, an old Charlie Parker tune. Ray Charles before that singing When Your Lover Has Gone. We started the set with Miles Davis featured on trumpet with tenor saxophonist John Coltrane and the melody So What. 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
1: Louis Armstrong and the All-Stars featuring Earl Father Hines at the piano. Along about 1941, a record came out where they said, play it till 1951. Still playing it. Still sounds real great. Boogie Woogie on St. Louis Blues. Earl Hines.

Earl Father Hines featured as part of Louis Armstrong's All-Stars on the Boogie Woogie on St. Louis Blues. Next in jazz tonight here on KASU, drummer Pete LaRocca leads a group that features tenor saxophonist Joe Henderson. This one from 1965. It's called Lazy Afternoon.

0: You're listening to KASU Jonesboro. I'm KASU Station Manager Mark Smith. I lead a dedicated staff with a passion for the mission of public radio. 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

That's Stan Getz, featured on tenor saxophone with Desafinado. 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I'm Marty Scarborough. In this segment of our show, we're playing music from the year 1969. We've got Jimmy Scott on the way, Earl Father Hines, as well as the teaming of Stefan Grappelli with Barney Kessel. Right now, here's Lionel Hampton at the vibraphone. This is also a live performance. The tune is A Taste of Honey.

Earl Father Hines is coming up in just a second, but that was Stefan Grappelli on violin with guitarist Barney Kessel and What a Difference a Day Made. Before that, Jimmy Scott sang Day by Day, and Lionel Hampton was featured at the vibraphone with A Taste of Honey. You're listening to Jazz Tonight here on 91.9 FM KASU, and in this segment of our show, we're listening to music from the year 1969. Taking a look at some of the events from that particular year, the use of the pesticide DDT was banned in residential areas. Neil Armstrong and Buzz Aldrin became the first men to walk on the moon. It was the year that Sesame Street premiered on public television. The Federal Communications Commission banned all cigarette advertising on television and radio in 1969. At the movies, Midnight Cowboy won the Best Picture, being the first and only time an X-rated movie won that particular honor. And Richard Nixon became the 37th president of the United States, all that in 1969. Also that year, there was a big party in San Francisco honoring Earl Father Hines. He played at that party along with several other prominent Bay Area musicians. From that particular recording, here's the tune, Indiana.

Earl Father Hines leading his group through the tune Indiana. This is Jazz Tonight on KASU. I'm listening to music from the year 1969. One more melody from that year coming up. But first, let me tell you about a couple other things that happened along that year. A then 27-year-old Colonel Muammar Gaddafi became the ruler in Libya, deposing the king at the time. It was the year that Senator Edward Kennedy pleaded guilty to leaving the scene of the fatal accident at Chappaquiddick, Massachusetts, in which Mary Jo Kopechne passed away. He was given a 2-month suspended sentence. And it was the year that the original Salty Dogs played in a place called Sloppy Joe's in Chicago. That was the venue for this particular live recording. It's a tune called Sorry.

0: 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Arkansas roots, down-home harmonies, something blue, music from the aisle, 6 degrees of the Delta, Hand Crank Radio, and Mr. Rogers Rock Collection are just a few of our original music offerings. I'm KASU Station Manager Mark Smith. 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
1: 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How about Larry John Wilson, R.L. Burnside, or Willie Brown? Hear music by these artists and many more on this week's Hand Crank Radio on KASU. Host Mike Luster will also feature tunes by Lyle Lovett, Charlie Patton, and Bob Weir and Rat Dog. 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

the Charlie Parker Quintet, with, of course, Parker on alto saxophone and Miles Davis on trumpet from 1947. That's called Don't Blame Me. You're listening to Jazz Tonight here on 91.9 FM KASU. I'm Marty Scarborough, and coming up, music from what I guess I consider the heyday of mainstream small group jazz music. That's the 1950s and 60s. Tunes on the way from Zoot Sims, Jerry Mulligan, and Charles Mingus. Here we have Bud Powell with Confirmation.

Zoot Sims on tenor saxophone, leading that group through a tune called Baya. Before that, Joe Carroll sang Pennies from Heaven, and we heard Bud Powell at the piano for Confirmation. This is Jazz Tonight on Public Radio, KASU, and this is music from Ruby Braff.

From 1952, that's the Jerry Mulligan Quartet, featuring Mulligan on baritone saxophone and trumpeter Chet Baker. The tune was My Funny Valentine. Trumpeter Ruby Braff was heard before that, performing Mean to Me. Next in Jazz Tonight, here on KASU, bassist Charles Mingus leads his group through one of his original tunes called Flowers for a Lady.

0: This is KASU Jonesboro. I'm Program Director Marty Scarborough. 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

guitarist Philip Catherine and pianist Jim Beard. That's a melody that Catherine wrote called Here and Now. 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I'm Marty Scarborough, and we're kind of slowing things down a bit in this segment of our show with some more of the relaxing side of jazz. We'll hear from clarinetist Tim Laughlin, also the teaming of Joe Lovano and Greg Osby. Also got tunes coming up from guitarist Jimmy Bruno and his trio. We start the set with another musician with one of his original melodies. Here's Jeff Pitson and the tune Suzanne on KASU's Jazz Tonight.

Joe Lovano and Greg Osby, each featured on saxophone with that tune called Salinos. Before that, we heard Tim Laughlin featured on clarinet with one called Lonesome, and Jeff Pitson started the set with an original melody called Suzanne. You're listening to the sounds of jazz tonight here on Arkansas State University's Public Radio Service, KASU. We're going to wrap up this segment with music now from guitarist Jimmy Bruno, as he teams up with tenor saxophonist Scott Hamilton for Darn That Dream.

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Django Reinhardt featured on guitar with violinist Stefan Grappelli with the classic Ellington tune called It Don't Mean a Thing If It Ain't Got That Swing. And that certainly had a great swing to it. We got jazz that swings, jazz that's cool, and pretty much every other kind of jazz that you can imagine comes your way as part of Jazz Tonight here on Public Radio KASU. I'm Marty Scarborough, and coming up in this half hour, music from Betty Carter, Keith Jarrett, and Sonny Rollins. Right now, music from alto saxophonist Paul Desmond. He was a longtime collaborator with Dave Brubeck at the piano, and they made a deal with one another that whenever they were together, obviously, Brubeck's at the piano, Desmond on alto saxophone, but to separate Desmond's work on his own away from Brubeck as his own, he'd never have a pianist in the band with him. That's the case here in a 1964 recording of a tune that's been recorded by many pop musicians as well as jazz musicians. Even the Beatles recorded this number about the same time Desmond did. It's one called A Taste of Honey.

from 1968, rather early in his career. That's Keith Jarrett at the piano with a tune called Somewhere Before. We heard Betty Carter before that singing a tune called Tight, and alto saxophonist Paul Desmond started the set with A Taste of Honey. You're listening to Jazz Tonight here on Public Radio 91.9 FM KASU. Here now is tenor saxophonist Sonny Rollins from 1957. It's a tune called Cutie.

Sonny Rollins on tenor saxophone with that one called Cutie. Next in Jazz Tonight here on KASU, Clark Terry on flugelhorn with trombonist Bob Brookmeyer and the Battle Hymn of the Republic.

0: 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I'm KASU Station Manager Mark Smith. 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
1: 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Orff's Carmina Burana doesn't hold back. 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
3: Death tolls in Venezuela are rising after two powerful earthquakes that struck back-to-back, toppling high-rises and causing widespread chaos. Emergency workers from several countries, including the U.S., are aiding in the search for survivors.
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From 1945, a small group version of a tune that was a big hit for Benny Goodman. Teddy Wilson was at the piano leading the group that included Buck Clayton on trumpet and Ben Webster on tenor saxophone. 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I'm Marty Scarborough, and coming up in this half hour, one of the signature melodies by Billie Holiday and also a signature tune by John Coltrane on the way. Chet Baker also coming up. Right now, it's Paul Quinichette on tenor saxophone. This is called Minor Scene.

That went a little test for your stereo equipment. If you had it set up right, you heard bassist Curtis Counts coming out of your right speaker and trumpeter Jack Sheldon coming out of your left speaker. That's a song that Counts wrote called Complete, going back to 1957 for that one. Billie Holiday was there singing God Bless the Child, and Paul Quinichette led a group through a tune called Minor Scene. 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Here now, one of John Coltrane's most well-known songs, perhaps his one composition that's been recorded by many, by more jazz musicians than any other song that he wrote. Here's his original version of Giant Steps.

from 1959, John Coltrane on tenor saxophone, one of his best-known recordings, a song he wrote called Giant Steps. 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Most people now remember Chet Baker primarily as a vocalist, but he made numerous recordings as a soloist, of course, a trumpet player first, and then became a vocalist, kind of like Nat King Cole, in the fact that their instrumental expertise is what first got them noticed by record companies, but then later their vocals kind of propelled them into superstardom. Here's one that was written by the pianist playing with Baker at the time, Russ Freeman. It's a song called Russ Job. Chet Baker here in KASU's Jazz Tonight.

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2: 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And from the hay farms to record deals, Charlie Overman. 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
4: Death tolls in Venezuela are rising after two powerful earthquakes that struck back-to-back, toppling high-rises and causing widespread chaos. Emergency workers from several countries, including the U.S., are aiding in the search for survivors.
5: That's their most immediate need right now, is search and rescue efforts.
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early 1950s. Vibraphonist Red Norvo, who was coming out of the big band era, a young up-and-coming jazz musician who would later go on to become a acclaimed songwriter and a great band leader himself, bassist Charles Mingus, and rounding out that trio, Tal Farlow on the guitar. The song was My Blue Heaven. You're listening to Jazz Tonight here on 91.9 FM, KASU Jonesboro. I'm Marty Scarborough, and in this half hour, we're going to be looking at some interesting teamings in the world of jazz music. We're going to hear vocalist Eddie Cleanhead Vinson, featured with the Cannonball Adderley Quintet. Ray Charles will team up with another vibraphonist, Milt Jackson. We'll hear the guitarists Carl Kress and George Barnes playing together on a tune that seems like many guitar players love to play. But we'll start with the Zoot Sims Al Cohn Septet. It's from an old LP called Happy Over Hoagie. This record had nothing but songs on it by songwriter Hoagie Carmichael. Here's Skylark.

When most people think of Ray Charles, they think of him as a vocalist first, perhaps a pianist second. But do you ever think of him as a saxophonist? Yeah, that was the same Ray Charles playing alto sax there, along with Milt Hinton on vibraphone, Kenny Burrell on guitar, Percy Heath on bass, and drummer Art Taylor. That's a song that Charles wrote called The X-Ray Blues. Before that, vocalist Eddie Cleanhead Vinson with the Cannonball Adderley Quintet and another blues called Person to Person. We started off with the Zoot Sims Alcone Septet and the tune Skylark. This is Jazz Tonight here on Public Radio, KASU. And now a melody that goes back to 1930. Guitarists just seem to love to play this one. Carl Kress and George Barnes team up on this recording of Three Little Words.

Carl Kress and George Barnes performing Three Little Words. Next in Jazz Tonight, trumpeter Roy Eldridge featured with Ricardo Bossa Nova here on KASU.

0: From Arkansas State University at 91.9 FM, this is KASU Jonesboro. 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
5: Good morning. The Supreme Court hands President Trump a win for his immigration agenda by ending temporary protected status for people from Haiti and Syria. Some have lived in the U.S. for decades and now could be deported. It's Morning Edition from NPR News. Hurt by tariffs and the Iran war, U.S. farmers lose confidence in President Trump. I'm Leila Fadel.
6: And I'm Michelle Martin. Trump welcomes farmers to the Rose Garden and tells them he'll get them more federal aid. On StoryCorps, a man remembers being raised by gay parents at the height of the AIDS crisis. Also, the U.S. suffers a World Cup loss to Turkey. Luckily, the outcome does not affect their standing. It is Friday, June 26th. Happy birthday to pop star Ariana Grande. She is 33 years old today. News is next.
5: Live from NPR News in Washington, I'm Windsor Johnston. President Trump says shipping through the Strait of Hormuz remains open despite a drone attack on a commercial vessel near Oman on Thursday. Speaking from the White House yesterday, Trump said the continued flow of oil is a sign that global energy markets are stabilizing.
7: Yesterday, they took out 19 million barrels of oil. That's the most in the history of the Strait. And the oil prices are dropping like a rock. And, you know, as goes oil, so goes everything else, including all of your products.
5: Oil prices have dropped to their lowest levels in months as concerns over supply disruptions have eased. The Trump administration has announced $150 million in assistance for Venezuela after two powerful earthquakes struck the country on Wednesday night. NPR's Fat Matanis reports at least 235 people have died and thousands of others were injured.
8: The State Department says it's deploying search and rescue teams from Virginia and California to Venezuela to help locate survivors of the earthquake. The Virginia team will include 80 people and six dogs. Local authorities say they believe hundreds of people are still stuck under rubble. The $150 million from the U.S. is for aid groups and United Nations agencies. The State Department has also enlisted help from the Pentagon for logistics and delivery of urgent medical and other supplies. According to the UN, nearly 8 million people in Venezuela were already in need of humanitarian support as the country has been in deep political and financial crisis for many years. Fatma Tanis, NPR News.
5: Protesters gathered outside of the U.S. Supreme Court yesterday shortly after the justices handed down a decision that clears the way for possible mass deportations of people with temporary protected status. NPR's Emily Kwong reports the ruling was a win for the Trump administration's immigration agenda.
9: Under the beating sun, one word was repeated over and over again.
10: Shame!
11: Shame!
10: Shame on this court.
9: House Minority Whip Catherine Clark joined half a dozen lawmakers in condemning the decision. At Clark's side was fellow Massachusetts Democratic Congresswoman Ayanna Pressley, who had a message for the 1.3 million people historically protected by TPS.
12: America is still your home, and this fight is not over.
9: This spring, Presley led a discharge petition to force a vote on a bill to extend TPS for Haiti. It passed in the House. Similar legislation has been introduced in the Senate. Emily Kwong, NPR News.
5: Wildfires continue to burn across parts of the western U.S. In Utah, the Cottonwood Fire has become the state's largest, scorching more than 70,000 acres. The blaze remains 0% contained, with strong winds expected to make conditions even more dangerous through the weekend. This is NPR. At the World Cup, the United States ended group play with a loss to Turkey 3-2 in the final seconds. Steve Futterman reports from Los Angeles.
12: In the end, this defeat does not make much of a difference. The Americans knew last week they were on their way to the knockout round, and before this match they knew officially who their first knockout round opponent would be, Bosnia-Herzegovina. The game was tied 2-2 until the final seconds when Turkey scored to win the match. The match against Turkey saw the return of U.S. star Christian Pulisic. He missed the last game because of a calf injury. The first knockout match for the Americans takes place next Wednesday. For NPR News, I'm Steve Futterman in Los Angeles.
5: A massive heat wave continues to grip much of Western Europe. Temperatures have topped 104 degrees in parts of France, Italy, Spain, and the United Kingdom. Dennis Sengel owns a dry cleaning shop in South London. He says despite the oppressive heat, the work still has to get done.
13: We have to finish the job. It doesn't matter how hot, because people waiting their garments and other things, and basically, we have a responsible, we have to finish on time.
5: A new study finds the record-breaking heat would have been virtually impossible without climate change. Researchers say extreme heat like this is now about 200 times more likely than it was 20 years ago. Stocks tumbled across Asia today as investors locked in profits after a strong rally in artificial intelligence shares. Japan and South Korea posted the steepest losses. This is NPR News.
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15: This is Harry Larry inviting you to enjoy Something Blue tomorrow night at 10. 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
19: This is Morning Edition from NPR News. I'm Michelle Martin.
20: And I'm Leila Faldin. Good morning. The U.S. Supreme Court gave President Trump more power to enact his immigration agenda on Thursday.
19: One decision allows the administration to move forward with revoking temporary legal status for hundreds of thousands of immigrants. The other puts limits on how immigrants can claim asylum.
20: NPR's immigration policy correspondent Jimena Bustillo is with us in studio to help us understand what this all means in practice. Good morning, Jimena.
21: Good morning.
20: Okay, let's start with TPS, or temporary protected status. What are the implications of this ruling?
18: In a 6-3 decision, the conservative majority ruled that the president has virtually unrestrained power to end the program known as TPS. This case was specifically about TPS recipients in Haiti and Syria, which total about 300,000 people, but it has broader implications. TPS provides deportation protections and it grants work permits, and it's given to people from specific countries affected by war, natural disasters, political instability, or any other condition that might make a country unsafe to return. Each country's designation can last 6 to 18 months, and that's at the discretion of the Secretary of Homeland Security. Now, the court is agreeing with the government that making those designations is up to the secretary and not subject to legal review.
20: So what happens to hundreds of thousands of people who are in the U.S. on this program?
18: Well, they need to either adjust their status, which is very limited ways of doing so, or they need to leave the country. But if they don't, they risk falling out of status, and that could lead to an arrest, a detention, or a deportation. And many also face losing their jobs as companies will not be able to continue legally employing thousands of workers. Ira Kurzban is the attorney representing the Haitian TPS holders.
21: Their families are American citizens. They have American citizen children. So we're talking in a practical manner with respect to all the TPS people. You're talking about millions of people in the United States who contribute to the economy.
18: He argues that Haiti, Syria, and other countries are not stable enough for people to return to, and many of these people have also been here for decades. He also said that the government could immediately begin deporting people if they have received final orders of removal while the cases have been pending in courts.
20: Now, there was also a second immigration decision from the court, this one related to asylum. Tell us about that one.
18: That was another 6-3 decision, and the court backed a policy that allows Customs and Border Protection agents to turn away asylum seekers before they cross the U.S. border. The order says asylum seekers need to fully cross the U.S. border to claim asylum, so essentially migrants who are turned back by border officials under this policy technically never left the physical side of the Mexican border. So the administration argues that they are ineligible to apply for legal protections to be in the U.S., and that ruling effectively further limits who can get permission to stay in the country.
20: Okay, so both of these decisions make it harder for immigrants to stay here or to get here. How does this play into the administration's goal of mass deportation?
18: Well, DHS General Counsel James Percival said that the decisions give the agency, quote, several more important tools to continue securing our borders. And President Trump has a broader goal of mass deportation. So to do that, the administration has been making more people eligible for deportation, even if they were already legally here. We've already seen the administration terminate TPS for nearly every country that has had it since the start of Trump's term, and the asylum ruling limits how migrants can ask for that permission to come into the U.S. These rulings allow the government to further change the immigration system.
20: That's NPR's Ximena Bustillo. Thank you, Ximena.
18: Thank you.
19: We've reported that some 300,000 people originally from Haiti are living in the U.S. with temporary protected status, several thousand of whom have settled in Springfield, Ohio. They were the targets of this false, ugly claim by President Trump in 2024 during a presidential debate airing on ABC.
22: In Springfield, they're eating the dogs, the people that came in. They're eating the cats. They're eating the pets.
19: As we said, repeatedly proven false, but the impact on the community was profound. There were bomb threats, there were rallies by white supremacists, and so on. That's something the Reverend Carl Ruby knows well. Reverend Ruby is a senior pastor at Central Christian Church in Springfield. His congregation includes many Haitians. He also founded Springfield Neighbors United and G92, dedicated to helping Haitians in Springfield who are facing deportation. So we've called him to ask how his community is reacting to this latest news. Reverend Ruby, thanks for joining us.
23: Yeah, thank you.
19: You've obviously been following this closely. What have you been hearing so far from people in your community who could be affected by yesterday's ruling?
23: Well, I mean, yesterday was surreal in just the way that the tension hung over our city and particularly our Haitian community. And it was a whirlwind. And we're still trying to get a handle on it. But I was getting phone calls from members of the congregation asking if they should go to work. There were Haitians with me when we received the news, and they immediately began crying. So yesterday was a really, really hard day.
19: I can imagine. So, you know, Haiti has been facing many struggles. I mean, this has gone on for sort of quite some time, but immediately there have been all kinds of pressures. You know, the gang violence, et cetera, which has sort of been reported. How have people in the community been sort of dealing with that, knowing that there was the specter of being sent back.
23: The people who are advocates for Haitians are very, very aware of that. People who have kind of an anti-immigrant bias, I think they totally ignore that information. And just to kind of give you an indication of what it's like pastoring Haitians during this time, I had a 12-year-old child just this last week who was in a children's program, and we were talking about pigs. And he immediately told a story about seeing feral hogs eating bodies back in Haiti. So these are people who have been severely traumatized before they ever arrived here. And, you know, I think your listeners can imagine the fear in a child's mind and heart having fled that. And this child survived a kidnapping attempt. He went on to talk about, hiding in a classroom while there was shooting outside. They know how awful it is. They know what they're being sent back to, and they're terrified.
19: Hmm. Can you just tell us a bit more about the Haitian community in Springfield and its place in Springfield? What do people do there? How have they sort of rooted themselves in the community there?
23: Yeah, I mean, Springfield was a shrinking Rust Belt city before they arrived, and we had gone through 50 years of decline. When Haitians arrived, it was the first time Springfield grew. We went from being one of the fastest shrinking cities to the fastest growing city. There was an economic, they fueled our economy. They started businesses. Businesses that were already here added shifts. New businesses came because of the Haitian workforce. So they've had a huge impact, and they show up everywhere. And most of them are professional people who are doing manual labor jobs because their certifications don't apply here. So they're very popular with employers. I've talked to one factory owner in town. He said they always show up. They work as much as they can, and they never fail drug tests. Mm-hmm. So they're the ideal employees. They're exactly what Springfield needs.
19: We only have about 30 seconds left, but is there any recourse that you're aware of so that people wouldn't have to leave?
23: There really isn't. I mean, we're encouraging people to apply for asylum. If they have an asylum pending case, that slows the process down. But no, there are no options. And we need a legislative fix to our immigration system. And until then, it's going to be one crisis like this after another.
19: That's the Reverend Carl Ruby. He's senior pastor, Central Christian Church in Springfield, Ohio. Reverend Ruby, thank you so much for talking with us.
23: You're welcome.
5: The U.S. men's national soccer team got its first loss in the FIFA World Cup last night against Turkey. But the result doesn't change anything for the Americans, who had already clinched their spot in the knockout phase of the tournament. NPR's Becky Sullivan reports from Los Angeles.
0: It was a rowdy crowd of more than 70,000 who turned out in sunny Southern California to see the rare World Cup game that didn't really matter. Win, lose, or draw, Turkey had already been eliminated, and the U.S. had already won their group, and with it, an advantageous path in the knockout round starting next week. Because of that, U.S. coach Mauricio Pochettino chose to rest most of his usual starters and instead fielded a team of players who hadn't had that much playing time at all. Still, they had wanted to win, said forward Brendan Aaronson.
1: Lost the game, but I don't think it was a game to lose. We had a lot of chances, and, you know, we could have done better in some defensive plays, but, you know, what happens. You make 10 changes, you know, the team might not be used as, you know, the guys that have been playing.
0: Defender Austin Trusty and midfielder Sebastian Berhalter scored the two American goals, but the B team defense was leaky and gave up a pair of goals in the first half. Then, after keeping up a 2-2 tie for most of the second, Turkey scored the winner in the final minute of the game. One bright spot was the return of star winger Christian Pulisic, who came on in the second half as a sub to a big standing ovation. Pulisic didn't score, but he had one great chance and gave Aaronson another.
1: Just having him come into the game, he makes such a difference. You know, a lot of attention, of course, goes to him. So other guys, you know, have moments to, you know, have chances and stuff like that, too. But yeah, he came on. He was electric as always.
0: The U.S. men had gotten off to their hottest start ever at the World Cup. This loss does cool them off a bit. But Pochettino says he's not worried about the result.
2: What we need to remember that we won the first place in this group. We ended up being number one.
3: Manejando muy bien las expectativas y la presión.
2: And we managed all of the pressure and the expectations quite well.
0: In the press conference after the game, as reporters questioned him about slowing momentum and lessons learned, Pochettino grew impatient with what he saw as too much negativity.
4: I think it's all positive, and I am so positive, and I am happy. Maybe I am not showing because your questions are a little bit weird, but I am so happy, and the players are happy because I think we perform, we compete, and we are first.
0: That first place finish means that next Wednesday in the knockout phase, the Americans will face Bosnia and Herzegovina. The U.S. will be the favorites. Becky Sullivan, NPR News, Los Angeles.

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1: Violinist Linus Rote always assumed that if a composer had been forgotten or pushed aside, it was simply because their music had not stood the test of time. That is, until he discovered the music of Polish composer Mieczysław Weinberg. Linus Rote plays Weinberg's violin concerto on the next performance today from 8 p.m.
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3: I'm Indira Lakshmanan. The Supreme Court sides with President Trump on immigration, and the president cancels a bill signing, fighting with Republicans, including Senator Bill Cassidy.
4: I didn't care to be interrupted. I felt like I was trying to get answers for the American people. And I'm not going to be bullied when I'm trying to get answers for the American people.
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6: On the next International Friday News Roundup, details on the Iran deal remain blurry, and the Secretary of State hits the road selling it to Gulf allies. Plus, Ukrainian drones strike deep into Crimea, and the UK marks 10 years since Brexit. And records broken and hearts won at the World Cup. We round up all the global news next time on 1A.
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0: 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I'm Leila Fadil.
8: And I'm Michelle Martin. In the shadow of Indonesia's highly active Mount Merapi, traditional community radio networks are being replaced by smartphones and social media for information about disasters. But there's a trade-off for faster warnings. Naina Rao has more.
9: On the slopes of Indonesia's Mount Merapi, farmer Mujianto unlocks a building he helped keep alive for years. 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In the early 2000s, government warnings often struggled to reach Merapi's remote mountain villages. So local farmers pooled their own money and built MMC FM, a community radio station, from scratch. It aired live reports from people working on the volcano slopes like this one back in 2007. Today, the station is silent. Its equipment broke during the pandemic, and volunteers couldn't afford repairs. But Mujianto says that's not the main reason it disappeared.
10: 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With digitalization, they now want visuals.
9: Research from the Reuters Institute shows Indonesians increasingly consume news through social media and video platforms now. So the community here traded the analog dial for the smartphone screen. But Mujianto worries about what happens when information is driven purely by algorithms.
10: On the old community radio frequencies, neighbors trusted the voices on the air because they knew the broadcasters were the very same farmers working the fields next to them. Digital platforms like Instagram or TikTok care about what goes viral, not necessarily what is true.
9: Mugento says misleading posts like old videos of past eruptions shared as if Merapi is erupting in real time sometimes circulate online. Today, when he's not farming, Mugento spends some time filtering rumors about Merapi online, cross-checking information with local authorities before forwarding verified updates to neighbors on WhatsApp groups. Those same groups are now central to Merapi's emergency procedures. Negin Saputra is the deputy head of the village preparedness team and helps coordinate evacuations in one of the villages closest to the crater. When the volcano's alert level rises, official warnings arrive through WhatsApp messages from the geological agency. They trigger a chain of actions by emergency workers and local officials like Saputra.
11: Vulnerable residents are evacuated first, especially infants, pregnant women, and the elderly.
9: If conditions worsen, Saputra says everyone closest to the crater will be evacuated. That's when he notes that not everybody has smartphones.
11: Some residents, especially the elderly, don't use social media. So announcements are made through loudspeakers that are usually used for the call to prayer from mosques.
9: For farmers like 80-year-old Ibutemu, she is one of the people those announcements are meant to reach. She doesn't have a smartphone because she doesn't know how to use it. She used to listen to MMC FM for eruption warnings. Now, she relies on those loudspeakers and her neighbors to keep her informed. But she still turns on her radio every evening. She says ever since her son moved away, the music on the radio makes the house feel lively. The machine that was once a tool of physical survival has transitioned to an emotional one, helping her cope with the loneliness of living alone. And she has no plans of abandoning it. For NPR News, I'm Naina Rao in Mount Merapi in central Java, Indonesia.
0: Time now for StoryCorps. This week, we revisit a story about chosen family. Stefan Lynch was raised by gay parents at the start of the AIDS crisis in the early 1980s. At StoryCorps, he told his friend Beth Tepper about growing up.
12: My family were mostly gay guys who were my babysitters and the guys who, you know, took the pictures at my birthday parties. And I felt like I had this amazing family. I called them my aunties. And it was a really wonderful, amazing world that came crashing down. Starting in 82, the first person I knew died of AIDS. A young guy named Steve.
13: And how old were you at the time?
12: I was 10 when he was diagnosed. I remember I was on the beach and I saw him and he was covered in these purple spots. And I remember asking my dad, like, what's wrong with Steve? And my dad said, oh, he has this skin cancer called Kaposi's sarcoma. And I said, well, what is that? And my dad said, well, nobody really knows, but there's some gay men that are getting it. And within, I think, 2 months, Steve was dead. And it was pretty much a succession of deaths of my family throughout the next decade. My stepdad, Bill, died in 87. My dad died in 91 after a really grueling 6 months of me taking care of him. You know, I was 19, and at that point, everyone had died except for a handful of stragglers who I now hold near and dear to my heart, my aunties. It was a powerful family. There was a lot of love. And they modeled for me how to survive an epidemic even if you were dying while doing it.
0: Stefan Lynch and Beth Tepper for StoryCorps in San Francisco. Today, Lynch is a nursing director at an LGBTQ plus health center. 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
15: Today in Arkansas Roots, we'll learn how Paragould will be celebrating America 250 on July 4th. We'll get details from More Media's Brian Osborne. And we'll also speak with Chris Collier, president of Paragould Run Company, which will be presenting the 4 on the 4th race. That plus an Arkansas feature and details about what's coming up at the Craighead County Jonesboro Public Library at noon in Arkansas Roots.
16: Live from NPR News in Washington, I'm Dave Mattingly. The State Department says the U.S. is sending search and rescue teams from California and Virginia to Venezuela. That's where thousands of people are missing following Wednesday's powerful earthquakes. At least 235 people are confirmed dead. More than 4,000 others were injured. Amid the ceasefire between the U.S. and Iran, an Israeli drone strike has killed 3 people in southern Lebanon. That's according to Lebanese state media. At the same time, talks are continuing in Washington between Israel and Lebanon about an Israeli withdrawal from southern Lebanon. NPR's Jawad Rizkala reports.
17: Israel struck the men's SUV on the southern outskirts of Meifedun, the last village outside that area of Israeli-occupied southern Lebanon. Hilal Shirev, speaking from the hospital the bodies were taken to, told NPR the 3 men were his relatives and civilians, his cousin Qasim, Qasim's son, and another family member. They had traveled from Germany, he says, where they run a steel business. After hearing others had safely visited the area, they went to check on their property. The Israeli military said the men posed an imminent threat, but provided no evidence about why. The strike comes after Israel's defense minister said Israeli forces would not withdraw even if the U.S. demanded it, and that the 200,000 residents from the area it occupies would not be allowed to return. Joel Rizkullah, NPR News, Beirut.
16: This is NPR News. A record heat wave in France is expected to ease over the next few days, with afternoon highs expected to reach the 80s to low 90s. That follows days of triple-digit temperatures. The National Archives says it's closing a regional facility.

0: with the records of all the Native peoples whose lives I've looked into in the past several years.
1: The San Bruno facility, just south of San Francisco, holds original immigration and court records for United States v. Wong Kim Ark, a case that reaffirmed citizenship under the 14th Amendment, and inmate case files from Alcatraz. For NPR News, I'm Aditi Bandlamudi in San Francisco.
2: A report in Manager magazine says German automaker Volkswagen is planning to cut up to 100,000 jobs and cease vehicle production at four plants in Germany. It would mark the most sweeping cuts at VW in the company's 89-year history. I'm Dave Mattingly in Washington.
3: I'm Maria Hinojosa. 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It's taking place in Fresno, and we're going to meet three students who are going to tell us why Latino graduation matters so much, and to their families, whose names also get called out on stage. That's this week on Latino USA.
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6: It's Morning Edition from NPR News. I'm Leila Fadel.
7: And I'm Michelle Martin. Good morning. President Trump hosted farmers in the White House Rose Garden last night, where he discussed wanting to give them more federal aid.
6: It's part of an effort to shore up the president's relationships with a group that had been part of his base ahead of November elections, after tariffs and the Iran war has squeezed their finances.
7: NPR's Daniel Kurtzleben is here to tell us more about this. Good morning, Daniel.
8: Good morning.
7: What did the president have to say to the farmers?
8: Well, first off, Trump likes to talk about people supporting him, and farmers have heavily supported him in the past. So that came up multiple times.
9: From the day I ran, for some reason you like me. I came from the city, a city slicker. And from the day I ran, you like me. And from the day I ran, I like you.
8: But beyond that, he talked about a few policy proposals, including that $11 billion in farm aid he wants now. Now, if Congress approves that, it would be in addition to $12 billion in aid paid out earlier this year. And like you said, this all comes amid a wave of White House attention on farmers. There was a farmer roundtable in Wisconsin a few weeks ago, and Trump's administration has proposed a plan that would essentially force Iran to buy U.S. ag products, though details on that are very sketchy right now. And Trump is pushing to allow higher ethanol fuel to be sold year-round. Now, right now, it's not, because it can contribute to air pollution during warmer months.
7: That is a lot of focus on one sort of particular, I don't know, constituency, I guess I would say. Mm-hmm. But it's also true that the president's own policy decisions have caused problems for this group.
8: Well, exactly. Now, it had already been a rough few years for farmers, but Trump's actions this term really didn't help. Tariffs made inputs like equipment more expensive. His trade wars have especially damaged the soybean market, and the war in Iran made fertilizer and diesel more costly, though prices are starting to come down. But people in farm country have lost confidence in the president. 1 month into this term, rural voters' net approval of Trump was at plus 22 percentage points in the NPR PBS News Marist poll. This month, it was at negative 10. So that's a huge slide.
7: Danielle, can we go back to that proposal you just mentioned about Iran? Can you tell us any more about it?
8: Well, not really, because we don't know a lot. What officials have said is that the U.S. and Qatar would oversee any unfrozen assets and use that control to require Iran to buy U.S. corn, soy, and wheat. Now, we should say that Iran pretty quickly responded that they wouldn't go along with this. And the idea raises real questions. For example, right now, Iran buys

0: food from other countries, including U.S. allies. So it could complicate the U.S.'s relationships with those countries if the U.S. muscles them out of the Iranian market. Now, none of that has stopped Trump and other White House officials from talking up this proposal all week. But if it doesn't happen, farmers won't give Trump credit for simply attempting a new policy, says Republican pollster Whit Ayers.
1: Promises of things that might happen in the future if things all go our way and the Iranians decide to buy a bunch of agricultural products, even though they say they're not going to do so, that's just like smoke and mirrors.
0: And as far as aid goes, now that may make some farmers happier with Trump, but also a lot of farmers will tell you they just prefer good profits over government checks.
2: That is NPR's Danielle Kurtzleben. Danielle, thank you.
0: Thank you.
3: Big TV networks often use their channels to promote their own shows. ABC is using its airwaves to push back on what it says are the Trump administration's efforts to muzzle its free speech.
4: The View has welcomed your favorite guests and covered the issues you care about for nearly 30 years. Now, the FCC wants to control who is allowed to appear on the show.
3: As NPR's David Folkenflik reports, you're watching a pitched battle between one of the nation's largest television networks and the U.S. government.
5: The Federal Communications Commission sets the rules by which companies can broadcast on the public airwaves. As its chair, Brendan Carr is the top enforcer. He has had ABC and its corporate parent, the Walt Disney Company, in his crosshairs since the outset of the second Trump administration.
6: We've been making very clear over the last 18 or so months that we are going to be holding broadcasters accountable.
5: Carr is investigating the ABC chat show The View. He argues it is unfair to the president and Republicans. This from an interview with NPR late last month.
6: If you want to have a program and put it out over the broadcast airwaves, you should comply with the rules of the road.
5: The rule he's referring to is called equal time. That means networks and stations can't favor specific candidates or political parties during election season on any of their shows. Except that is for news programs. Government officials aren't supposed to interfere with journalists' independent news judgment. For two decades, the FCC has deemed The View as a news show and thus exempt from that rule. Carr has sharply questioned that. Carr is also investigating whether Disney should be stripped of the broadcast licenses for the eight local TV stations it owns. That dispute over the diversity, equity, and inclusion policies at the company.
6: The case of Disney in particular, our enforcement investigation is not about speech, it's about conduct and whether they have had policies that discriminate.
5: Among other things, Carr has zeroed in on policies meant to boost hiring of people from underrepresented groups in front of the camera and behind it. Disney and ABC declined comment. In legal filings, ABC and Disney call Carr's claims baloney, and they say his actions are an unconstitutional drive to punish free speech. That one could hit Disney where it hurts. ABC holds licenses in the nation's six largest TV markets. Now it is appealing to viewers of those stations. Here's what it's airing in New York City.
7: Channel 7 has proudly served you for more than 75 years. Every day, we commit to inform, entertain, and serve you. Now, the FCC is questioning our commitment to the community.
5: The FCC rarely fails to renew a license. It does so only in extreme circumstance. And to force a broadcaster to defend its license years ahead of schedule, as Carr has done to ABC, that's almost unheard of.
8: I've been doing this for how long? 46 years. 46 years. I've been doing this for 46 years. I've never seen anything like it.
5: Arthur Belenduc has practiced FCC law for, as I believe you've just heard, a very long time. He notes the FCC has not set this for a public hearing, and he says there's a reason for that.
8: They want to hold something over Disney's head that says, oh, we might pull your license if you don't toe the line. They care about Disney, The View, Jimmy Kimmel. Get in line before the midterms, or we're going to cause you trouble.
5: Belenduc is filing briefs this morning on behalf of the Media Action Center and Frequency Forward, two public interest groups. He's using a legal maneuver to try to force the FCC's decision-making process into the open.
8: They don't get to do this behind closed doors.
5: Carr said Thursday afternoon that Disney is offering misinformation about his actions. Last I checked the FCC website, there are more than 40,000 public comments on the licensing question, another 53,000 on The View. Not all of those favor ABC. The Conservative Media Research Center says it delivered voluminous evidence that The View favors Democrats. But I read through a bunch of comments from ABC viewers, and man, are they ticked off at the idea of losing their shows. David Folkenflik, NPR News.
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9: 100 years ago, cotton cultivation was labor-intensive, and about this time of year, a particularly tedious but necessary task was in order: chopping cotton, which had to be done repetitively until perhaps a month or so before the bolls had ripened, had laborers using hoes to thin the plants to allow the healthiest plenty of room to grow. This is calendar lore for June 26. The rains of spring were usually finished by this time in the seasonal cycle, and workers in cotton fields faced hot, dry conditions. Their discomfort was amplified by the kind of labor they undertook. Bending over sometimes from sunrise to sunset had negative effects on the back, and splintery hoe handles produced raw, blistered hands. Moreover, respite from what they were doing came infrequently, while supervisors observed the proceedings from the relative comfort of a shade tree on the edge of the field. Age or sex did not figure into work assignments. One worker recalled, "I was 6 years old when they put a hoe in my hand, and I started chopping cotton." While sharecroppers and tenant farmers and their families cleared the fields under their care of unwanted vegetation, cotton planters usually relied on groups of laborers, some of whom worked full-time for them, and others who showed up at prearranged locations in communities early in the morning to be transported to the fields, where they would be paid a daily wage, men, women, and children, all earning something to contribute to the family income. Any plants that inhibited the growth of the cotton were targeted in the chopping process, but particular species earned special disdain. Probably the most despised weed in the Delta was Johnson grass, an invasive species which spread rapidly, choked out other growth, and was difficult to remove with a hoe. I'm Bill Clements, and this is Calendar Lore. Reich Robinson produces our program for KESU, the Broadcasting Service of Arkansas State University.
10: 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Host Mike Luster will also feature tunes by Lyle Lovett, Charlie Patton, and Bob Weir and Rat Dog. 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
2: It's Morning Edition from NPR News. I'm Michelle Martin.
3: And I'm Layla Faldin. Good morning. Ever since Taylor Swift and Travis Kelce announced their engagement, fans have speculated about when and where they might get married. The new theory is Madison Square Garden over the 4th of July weekend. Emma Fitzsimmons is a reporter at the New York Times who covers all things New York. She's been following the story and is planning to plant herself outside the garden a week from now to talk to fans. But she's with us now. Good morning and thanks for joining us.
12: Good morning. Thanks for having me.
3: So, Emma, you've been reporting this out. Are Taylor Swift and Travis Kelce getting married at Madison Square Garden on July 4th weekend?
12: They have booked the garden for July 3rd. We believe this could be a large reception with, you know, more than 500 guests. It's possible that they could exchange their vows in advance of that, but they're having a big party a week from today at Madison Square Garden.
3: So it sounds like you have it on good authority that this reception will be happening on July 3rd.
12: Yes, we have several sources on background who confirm this to us. Taylor Swift, you know, prizes privacy, and so folks have not been willing to go on the record, but we felt confident enough to report this week.
3: Now, people have compared these two getting married to a royal wedding. Why are Americans so invested in these two celebrities tying the knot?
12: She is the most famous pop star in the planet. And, you know, I've been listening to her music for 15 years. I think a lot of her fans have watched the ups and downs of her love life, and they've been rooting for her. He's, you know, a famous football player. And I think we don't have royal weddings, but this is sort of the closest thing. I think there's going to be a lot of fans in front of the garden and, you know, sort of excited for her and her happy ending.
3: How are fans reacting to this possible reception on July 3rd?
12: You know, several of my friends, when they saw my story, texted me and said, is this for real? Is she really getting married at the Garden? I think they've been skeptical because it's a sports arena. It may not seem like the most meaningful or romantic setting for a wedding or for a reception, but it makes sense. As I reported this out, it really made sense in terms of the privacy, the security. It's sort of this locked box where paparazzi can't get inside. There's not going to be helicopters overhead. She can release photos of the event and her dress, which were all very curious to see on her own terms. And so I think this makes sense. She's just too famous. And she loves New York City, right? She's written about songs about Welcome to New York. She's out and about at restaurants. I think she really loves New York City. And she also loves the July 4th weekend. So this does make sense in a lot of ways.
3: But fans are skeptical. They'll believe it when they see it. There's another rumor that maybe instead of a wedding, Taylor Swift might be planning a surprise concert to celebrate Independence Day. Any truth to that rumor as far as you can tell?
12: We have heard that it's possible that there could be a musical performance on July 3rd at MSG. It might not be Taylor herself, but she has so many famous friends who are musicians. There's been rumors that Paul McCartney, Stevie Nicks, the Haim sisters, a lot of musicians will be attending the reception. And so it's possible that some of them could get on stage, but we'll have to wait and see.
3: And what can we expect in New York over the 4th of July weekend besides this possible reception at Madison Square Garden?
12: It's going to be very busy. We have World Cup games happening in the region right now. We have the July 4th fireworks. It's going to be special this year with America's 250th birthday. And there's also tall ships coming from around the world. So it's going to be a very busy weekend in New York City.
3: That's Emma Fitzsimmons with the New York Times. Thank you so much for your time. This is Morning Edition from NPR News. I'm Leila Fadel.
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3: A new bill to lower housing costs got a big bipartisan vote in Congress, but the president refuses to sign. On the next Friday News Roundup, Senate Republicans pass, then reject an Iran War Powers resolution, and the Mamdani effect wins in New York. And Trump says leftist vandals, not shoddy workmanship, damage the reflecting pool. It's the Roundup next time on 1A.
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0: From Marketplace in Washington, I'm Kimberly Adams. Traffic continues moving through the Strait of Hormuz today, a week since the U.S. and Iran signed a memorandum of understanding, pausing hostilities and reopening the strait. But uncertainty remains over shipping and the fragility of the 60-day agreement. Esfandiar Batmanjelic is the founder and CEO of the Bourse and Bazaar Foundation, a London-based think tank. He joins me now. Welcome.
2: Kimberly, great to be with you.
0: Where do things stand now in terms of the ability of ships to move through the Strait of Hormuz?
2: Well, we've seen some indications that the understanding reached in the MOU between the U.S. and Iran is allowing more maritime traffic to pass through the Strait of Hormuz. This was obviously a significant goal for the Trump administration, which has been trying to get back to normal in global energy markets. But there's still a lot of uncertainty because the terms of the MOU will only really hold for 60 days while the two sides pursue a comprehensive agreement. And one of the key provisions of the MOU, which is permission for Iran to export its own oil, we have yet to see whether that is actually going to allow Iran to sell more oil. And if it does not, that may jeopardize the MOU and the understandings that are allowing for this little opening for diplomacy and for more trade through the strait.
0: Esfandiar Batmanjelic is founder and CEO of the Bourse and Bazaar Foundation. Thank you.
2: Thanks for having me.
0: Let's do the numbers. Oil prices have fallen sharply since the deal was signed last week. Brent crude was trading at about $80 a barrel last Friday. Today, it's at $72.61 a barrel. The FTSE in London is down 0.8%. Dow, S&P, and NASDAQ futures are down in the 0.1% to 0.2% range, with the Dow future down 47 points. The 10-year Treasury yield is down at 4.37%.
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0: We turn now to our ongoing series, What's That Like?, where we explore the weird and wonderful world of work. Dawn Wolf knew she wanted to work with animals after watching the 1974 film Benji, featuring a lovable stray dog. Today, she's a pet talent agent, matching animal actors with film, television, and commercial productions.
3: I'm Dawn Wolf. I'm the owner of Positively Famous, and I am an animal talent agent. I work with all kinds of animals. I mean, bunnies seem to get a lot of work. I've had tarantulas on set, which was not my favorite thing I've ever done. But, yeah. I saw the Benji movie when I was 7 years old, and I was fascinated with how well-trained the dog was.
4: Audiences everywhere are calling him America's new most huggable hero.
5: I feel love.
3: I got lucky a few years later to get a border collie, and she really showed me just how smart dogs can be and really what is possible with training. So that's really kind of what got me started in this. People contact me all the time saying their dog is so cute and they think that they should be in this business. You have to understand you're going to have a video person or a camera person in between you and your pet. It's really the training that's going to get them booked. It's not the cuteness. For me, my personal dogs have always been leg-humping dogs, which has been one of those things that, you know, they've literally flown me around the country because not all dogs will hump legs on anybody. One of the things that is always needed is dogs that can play dead. My little dog, Nikki, she died in every single thing that she ever did. She was an amazing, amazing little actress.
6: He killed my nephew, my brother, and dozen of my men over his car and a puppy.
3: Productions a lot of times will reach out to me and they'll say, hey, we need a small dog tomorrow. And I actually have to call them and say, what's the scene? Because, you know, maybe the scene is somebody's holding the small dog, but they're being screamed and yelled at. And you can't just throw a poor little dog into something like that without some rehearsal.
7: Bad dog!
3: Sometimes we do need protection type dogs. You know, I actually just did something with a Belgian Malinois in Atlanta recently, and she had to actually jump and put her paws up on somebody to knock them down.
8: Sophia, don't.
9: You shot my dog.
8: I get it.
3: That's a big thing in this business too. It's safety. There are animal safety reps who are present on mostly videotape shoots. And they are there as a kind of liaison between us and the production to say, hey, you know, that's not really going to work out for the pet to go and do that. So we're always grateful to our animal safety reps that are there to help. I have people reach out about their cats. They're like, my cat is so beautiful. It's so friendly. It's playful. And I say, do you take your cat out in a stroller or on a leash and a harness? And they're like, no, you have to take the cats out in public and really socialize them. Cats are a nightmare on set at times. Even some of the pro cats.
10: Where's the cat?
11: I don't know.
3: It's been a career, you know, that, again, I couldn't imagine, but I'm so thankful for. It allowed me to, you know, be home with my two little boys when they were little and be there for my mom when she got sick with cancer. So it's just been a good fit all the way around.
0: Wolf speaking with us for our ongoing series, What's That Like? 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
14: Good morning. Back-to-back earthquakes in Venezuela claim more than 200 lives so far, with many more people still missing. U.S. Southern Command says it is supporting search and rescue efforts. It's Morning Edition from NPR News. A controversial state fair celebrating 250 years of America is underway on the National Mall. I'm Michelle Martin.
15: And I'm Leila Fadil. Tied to America 250 celebrations, more National Guard troops deploy to Washington, D.C. The actor and director Olivia Wilde talks to A about making and acting in a new film called The Invite. She plays a wife in a marriage on the rocks. It's Friday, June 26th. Happy birthday to singer, songwriter, and guitarist Chris Isaak, perhaps best known for his haunting song, Wicked Game. He's 70 today. News is next.
16: Live from NPR News in Washington, I'm Windsor Johnston. The Supreme Court has cleared the way for the Trump administration to begin ending temporary protected status for hundreds of thousands of immigrants. For many, the next question is what happens when those protections expire? NPR's Jimena Bustillo reports.
7: They need to either adjust their status, which is very limited ways of doing so, or they need to leave the country. If they don't, they risk falling out of status, and that could lead to an arrest, a detention, or a deportation. And many also face losing their jobs, as companies will not be able to continue legally employing thousands of workers.
16: That's NPR's Jimena Bustillo reporting. The Supreme Court's decision could also clear the way for the Trump administration to return to court and seek to reinstate efforts to end temporary protected status for people from a number of countries. President Trump's push to overhaul U.S. elections is facing pushback on Capitol Hill. The president says he won't sign any legislation until Congress passes what's known as the Save America Act. NPR's Ashley Lopez reports the measure has little chance of advancing in the Senate.
10: Trump has said he believes the Save America Act would ensure Republicans never lose another election, as his party faces a potentially bruising election cycle this fall. If passed, the law would prohibit states from registering voters who don't provide proof of citizenship. That includes birth certificates, passports, and some state and tribal IDs. Citizenship is already required to register to vote, and according to experts, non-citizen voting is extremely rare. The law would also require voter ID for ballots cast both in person and by mail. The bill would also force states to hand over sensitive voter data to the Trump administration. It does not currently have the 60 votes needed in the Senate to overcome a filibuster. Ashley Lopez, NPR News.
16: Apple is raising prices amid a shortage of computer memory chips. NPR's John Ruwich reports.
11: Apple quietly boosted prices on its website for a range of products, including MacBooks and iPads. In many cases, prices went up around 15 to 20%. So, for instance, a 14-inch MacBook Pro that cost $1,699 yesterday, according to archived web pages, now starts at $1,999. Apple TV 4K is now $199 instead of $129. For Apple's most popular product, the iPhone, it kept prices flat. The rapid expansion of AI data centers has created a surge in demand for memory and storage, leading to a spike in chip prices. Apple says that's created an unprecedented challenge for the entire consumer electronics industry. Apple says it shielded customers for a while, but the cost of memory chips has reached a point where it needs to start raising prices. Several other major players have already done so. John Ruwich, NPR News.
16: Apple is a financial supporter of NPR. This is NPR. King Charles has become the first British monarch to publish his taxes. The palace also says he and Queen Camilla will no longer make Buckingham Palace their home. These are part of the king's efforts to make the monarch more transparent amid scandals involving his brother Andrew. NPR's Lauren Frere reports from London.
17: Next year, Buckingham Palace finishes renovations that cost nearly $500 million. But the King and Queen say they'll continue living at Clarence House across the street. The palace will remain the ceremonial and operational center of the monarchy and be able to host more tourists and events. Meanwhile, the King's tax bill shows he paid nearly $17 million last year, putting him in the top 100 UK taxpayers. He's not required to pay income or property tax, but his late mother, Queen Elizabeth, started voluntarily doing so, and Charles followed. He's published details for transparency, but critics say it's not enough and want a breakdown of how these figures were calculated. Taxpayer funding for the royals is rising next year, mostly for upkeep of palaces and properties. Lauren Freyer, NPR News, London.
16: The State Board of Education in Texas is expected to vote today on a required reading list for more than 5 million public school students. The list includes stories and passages from the Bible. Supporters say it reflects the role of Christianity in American history. Critics argue it blurs the line between church and state and gives teachers and students too little flexibility over what they read. On Wall Street, Dow futures are down 51 points at this hour. This is NPR News.
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1: It's Morning Edition from NPR News. I'm Leila Fadel.
2: And I'm Michelle Martin. Good morning. Rescuers in Venezuela continue their search for thousands of people missing after two devastating earthquakes struck in quick succession on Wednesday night.
1: The quakes hit the capital and surrounding areas, causing widespread destruction and overwhelming local response efforts. Venezuelan officials now say at least 235 people are confirmed dead and warn the toll is likely to rise as the search continues.
2: In a few minutes, we'll speak with one of the aid workers helping with search and rescue operations in Caracas. But first, we'll go to Manuel Rueda, who is in neighboring Colombia. Manuel, good morning.
3: Good morning.
2: You've actually been able to get in touch with people on the ground. What are they telling you about conditions there?
3: Well, basically what people are saying is that some parts of Caracas look like a war zone because many buildings have collapsed entirely. And also in La Guaira, which is a city about an hour away on the Caribbean coast. And because so many buildings have collapsed, thousands of people have lost their homes. They're sleeping in parks at night. Even people who perhaps their building didn't collapse are sleeping outside because they're afraid of the replicas from the earthquake. So basically what humanitarian groups are saying in Venezuela is that this is going to be a very long effort to support these people. You know, these people are going to need food, shelter, medicines. So this is going to take several weeks. They're going to need support for several weeks there to get back on their feet.
2: And what about right now? Like, how is the search and rescue operation working? I mean, it just sounds like the conditions there are really horrific.
3: Yeah, what you have right now is hundreds of people also trapped inside the rubble, inside buildings, and some of these people are still alive and desperately waiting for help. Venezuela doesn't have much experience dealing with major earthquakes because they just don't happen there so often. It's not like California or Japan. Some journalists have been trying to speak to people who are trapped inside buildings. This is a clip from the city of La Guaira where a journalist is trying to get people to scream out their names to prove that they're alive.
4: ¿Cómo te llamas, hermano?
5: Anthony. El otro.
6: Ramón.
5: Y el otro. Ari.
3: So you can see you can sort of hear their voices muffled because these people are just behind several feet of concrete, like inside a hole or very deep inside a building, and they can't get out.
2: And it's not exactly a secret that Venezuela's economy has been severely strained for a number of years. You've certainly written reporting on that. You know, the economy is strained. You know, the health services is strained. The infrastructure in general has been under pressure. So do they think that they can cope with the scale of this disaster?
3: Yeah, I mean, the government of Venezuela is going to need major economic support for rebuilding and even for the humanitarian response. I mean, this is a government that's only paying public servants $200 a month because they're so broke. Any public servant in Venezuela, a teacher, a nurse, only gets paid $200 a month. It's a place where inflation is at 500% annually. So this is going to be a big shock for Venezuela's economy. So it's not only just the rescue teams right now you need, you know, the immediate response to help people. But how do you help the country recover some of its infrastructure after that? The nation's main airport has also been damaged. So that's going to be another investment. You're going to need to get that up and running. So, it seems like they're going to need support on many fronts to recover from this earthquake.
2: That's Manuel Rueda. He's reporting from neighboring Colombia. Manuel, thank you.
3: Absolutely.
1: For more on the rescue efforts, we turn to Cesar Jimenez with Project Hope in Venezuela. His group is a global health and humanitarian aid organization which deploys teams to provide medical and search and rescue assistance. Cesar is in the capital and joins me now. Thank you for being here.
7: Thanks. Thanks to you for the opportunity.
1: First, are you, your family, your colleagues at Project Hope all safe?
7: Yes, thankfully, all of the Project Hope Venezuela team is doing okay. Only with minor structural damage in their households, mm-hmm. and my family, and a lot of my relatives are okay as well.
1: Now you are part of these rescue efforts. What have you been seeing as your teams are deployed?
7: Okay, so our teams deployed the very night of the earthquake, and we deployed to assess the frontline ambulatory network. In some locations, we found moderate damage to facades, meaning that the buildings are safe enough to remain operational. Uh-huh. But in others, the structural stability is complete compromise, and we cannot risk treating patients inside facilities that are vulnerable to collapse from all of these aftershocks. You know.
1: So what does that mean, though?
7: For the centers
1: What does that mean for rescue efforts if you're worried about going into buildings that might collapse?
7: Well, for the centers that remain stable, mm-hmm. our priority is supporting the medical staff.
1: Okay.
7: So despite all of the lack of power and communications, our team, our rapid response team, are doing an outstanding job using all of the efforts to assess all of the realities, you know?
1: Yeah.
7: It's actually pretty devastating and heartbreaking scene right now in La Guaira, specifically.
1: Yeah. Describe some of that for me. What are you seeing?
7: Yeah,
1: how are
7: because,
1: people holding up?
7: Yeah. Maybe more than 40 or 50 buildings partially or totally collapsed. I'm talking about businesses, households, hotels entirely. Maybe 15 to 20 stories building totally collapse with a lot of people inside, a lot of pets, kids, pregnant women. Mm. It's really heartbreaking. And there are still hundreds of people trapped under the buildings. Actually, local civil protection teams are working, trying to retrieve all of these people, but we're running out of time, you know. And thankfully, all of the humanitarian aid is underway. The country, we have seen planes from El Salvador, Mexico, Switzerland, the United States. We're very thankful for that. And they're coming, a lot of volunteers, a lot of search and rescue teams with canine units, a lot of humanitarian aid, like water, medical supplies, medical equipment, the pharmacy, pharmaceuticals. So all of the international support, it's welcome right now.
1: You mentioned we're running out of time as you try to save people who are under these collapsed buildings. What would you say are the most pressing needs right now? What does Venezuela need?
7: Well, as for now, we need, you know, as a country, and as I was saying before in another spaces, I think no country is ever prepared for this kind of catastrophic emergency. You know, as the other colleague was saying, we were not prepared in structurally within the healthcare system. We're not prepared to receive a lot of people injured and with a need to receive medical support. As for now, we as country need a lot of support with medical supplies, with water, with medical equipment, with volunteers, with search and rescue team. More search and specialized search and rescue teams.
1: Cesar Jimenez joins us from Caracas, Venezuela, where he is working with a Project Hope team to provide medical and other humanitarian aid after Wednesday's earthquakes. Thank you so much for joining, and I hope you come back on the program to update us on this work ahead.
7: Okay. Thank you.
2: Houston, Texas is home to one of the nation's largest Venezuelan communities. After two powerful earthquakes killed at least 235 people in Venezuela, many are turning their worry into action to help families back home. Here's Lucille Vasquez with the Texas Newsroom.
4: In a hot cargo garage in Katy, a Houston suburb, volunteers at a pop-up donation drive packed boxes with canned tuna, diapers, and medicine. Many were Venezuelans living in the U.S. trying to help from thousands of miles away. Eriana Rigardia first came early Thursday to donate hygiene items like pads, tampons, and body soap. Then she stayed to help pack boxes.
6: One thing I admire about being Venezuelan is our resilience, being there for each other, and then just supporting each other during the tough times.
4: Rigardia was with her mother when she learned of two devastating earthquakes that struck Venezuela Wednesday night. She called her grandmother in Caracas. Rigardia was relieved to hear her voice. She was safe. But relief quickly gave way to a different feeling, the need to help.
6: Being far away from your family and being outside and being part of the outside is very important for us to come together and support our people.
4: Venezuelan officials on Thursday night said there may be hundreds of people still trapped under debris. The Trump administration has already pledged $150 million for relief efforts. And throughout the country, donation drives have opened, including here in Katy, which has one of the largest Venezuelan communities in the country. People around here call it Katyzuela, a place dotted with dozens of Venezuelan-owned businesses like bakeries and restaurants. At another nearby donation site at Mi Querencia Latin Market, Amelia Millan was also moved to donate after seeing the destruction in her home country. She says her family in Venezuela is safe, but many of their homes were badly damaged.
8: I wish I could get on a plane and be there right now. Believe me, my heart and my mind are there right now. It's very hard to concentrate on work or anything else.
4: Back inside the hot cargo garage, volunteers sorted donations for hours. Between packing boxes, many paused to write messages of support on a wall near the garage's entrance, beside a Venezuelan flag. One message read, "Estamos contigo, Venezuela." We are with you, Venezuela. For NPR News, I'm Lucio Vasquez.

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2: The draw to pick Arkansans for jury duty comes from the state's list of registered voters. If you're chosen, a notice should come to you in the mail. Potential jurors need to be able to read and write in English, have no felony convictions, and be of sound mind and over 18. People with hearing or vision impairments can serve with interpreters. Arkansas does pay jurors. If you're advanced to serve, you get about $50 a day. If you show up but aren't chosen, you get $15 a day. You should also get free courthouse parking. Jurors are asked to dress nicely in business casual outfits. It's illegal to penalize your employee for serving jury duty. This means no terminating employees, docking their pay, or decreasing their vacation time. Sometimes people over 80 can be exempted from jury duty. Also, expectant mothers, medical workers, students, or those in the military. Once you've served, many counties give you a two-year break from being called again. From Little Rock, I'm politics and government reporter Josie Lenora. This has been an Arkansas Civics Minute.
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3: 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Plus, Ukrainian drones strike deep into Crimea, and the UK marks 10 years since Brexit. And records broken and hearts won at the World Cup. We round up all the global news next time on 1A.
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6: This is Morning Edition from NPR News. I'm Leila Faldad.
7: I'm Michelle Martin.
8: And I'm A. Martinez. At the beginning of the new film, The Invite, a line from an Oscar Wilde play pops up on the screen. It goes, "One should always be in love. That is the reason one should never marry." The Invite is a story of a marriage on the ropes. Olivia Wilde, no relation to Oscar, plays Angela. Seth Rogen plays Joe. They are at each other's throats right from the start.
9: What is this?
10: That's a rug.
9: Did you buy this rug because the neighbors are coming?
10: Oh, my God.
8: Angela is frantically preparing to host a dinner party for a mysterious new couple living in the apartment above them. Joe is not keen on having them over. The couple brings a dessert to the party and a shocking proposal.
9: Just to be clear, you, you, her, and me.
11: Yes.
9: Me too.
11: Yes, also you.
8: The Invite was directed by Olivia Wilde. When we meet her character, Angela is a big ball of anxiety.
10: She is existing on top of a very powerful fault line of tension. And like many people in relationships that last, you know, about 20 years, which is Angela and Joe at the point we meet them, she started out in a way that was a lot more relaxed and then has kind of become unrecognizable to herself, let alone her husband. And I think that Joe, Seth Rogen's character, is in a very similar place. He gave up his dream of being a musician and also has this sense of, if we can keep this family intact, we have not failed, even if we are deeply unhappy.
8: How do you get past that? Well, don't you, like, reach out to your best friend, your spouse, to try and work these things out? But it seems like they never say a word to each other about these kind of things.
10: They don't. I think the last person most people turn to in that state is the person they really should, which is the other person experiencing it, because it would be too painful to acknowledge that it's real. I think that they would have probably continued on in this state if not for this kind of combustion that occurs on the night that the movie takes place, which is when their neighbors come for dinner. I think without this moment, they'd probably still be living that way.
8: And their neighbors, Ed Norton and Penelope Cruz, they play the mysterious couple in the apartment above them.
7: It took you a while to come to the door.
11: No, they won't.
7: And it sounded like you were arguing.
11: No filter.
7: No, I just want to be honest. We were at the door before we rang, and we could hear you were fighting.
10: Oh, we were fighting. We were fighting, yeah.
9: Bit of a contentious environment in here, so I understand if that's repellent to you. No hard feelings, you know what I mean? Completely understand, you know?
7: We love a contentious environment.
9: You hit the jackpot then, my friend. You're in for a treat.
8: So, the character that you play and that Seth plays, you guys are kind of noisy with each other in that you're arguing a lot. Now, Hawk and Pina, they're also noisy too, but in a kind of a different way.
10: Very different way, yes. So in the beginning of the film, it's revealed that Joe in particular, Seth's character, has been kind of plagued by this constant noise of our neighbors having sex loudly above us. And it is extreme and it's driving him nuts. And he is threatening that this will be the night he will bring up how loud they are. And it's sort of this guillotine hanging over Angela's head the whole film that Joe will bring up the noise.
8: And you know what is so funny about this, Olivia, is that when I think about people that make noise complaints of any kind, I always wonder what the root of the complaint is. Does a noise represent something they wish they were a part of too, or maybe that they used to have?
10: Exactly. It's just rubbing in their faces that they aren't having sex. And these neighbors are not like 20-year-old kids. It's not like, oh, the college kids upstairs are really loud. And it is a couple that is a little bit older than Joe and Angela. And that, I think, is even harder for him because it is confronting the fact that it is a choice to give up one's connection to one's sexuality and certainly in that relationship. It's not this inevitability. It's putting into focus for him his own failure.
8: I mean, they're having a lot of sex, but that also doesn't necessarily mean that they're 100% happy either.
10: Correct. Yeah. It was very important to me that we not suggest that this other couple is perfect because they have sex all the time and they never fight. And in fact, they do fight. And we kind of see them demonstrate for Joe and Angela that there is beauty in rupture and repair. It's not about whether or not you fight. It's how you recover.
8: What do you think makes for a great marriage? I'm doing air quotes, a quote-unquote great marriage.
10: You know, we had a great consultant on this film who's Esther Perel. She is an expert in relationships. She is adamant that the core of a great relationship is really honesty and communication, which doesn't mean full transparency to the point where you have to know absolutely everything about your partner and they you. I actually think that many people mistake love for melding. It's not actually that.
8: So I need to ask that when you said about honesty and transparency. So like when my wife comes up to me and says, how does this blouse look on me?
10: You know exactly what to say.
8: Am I being honest or
10: yes.
8: Or do I want to just
10: you are being,
8: all of a sudden not speak for 3 days?
10: You are looking at the question behind the question, which is, am I worthy of love in this blouse? And the answer is yes, you look...
8: That's a different way. See, okay, so if she were to ask it that way, of course, the answer would be yes, yes, 1,000 times yes.
10: None of us are ever asking what we're asking, are we?
8: Yeah, I guess not. For me, the biggest thing that this film did really well was showing how very serious, intense-sounding arguments between married couples can be really funny and even silly at a distance or in retrospect. I mean, you don't know how many times my wife and I have remembered an argument from 10 years ago and kind of laughed at it.
10: Yes, it cracked up. That's the best feeling. I love that feeling. And I do think that Joe and Angela, they're very funny together. Like, I think that there is a bit of Lucy and Desi in this couple. They actually do make each other laugh. There are several points in the film where Seth would make me break with his improv lines that you can see that I'm actually just incapable of holding it back. And I kept those in because I think even when Angela is so angry at her husband, she can't help but laugh. He makes her laugh even when they're sobbing. And if you laugh at it, I think you can prevent a lot of sadness.
8: That is Olivia Wilde. She stars in a new film she's directed. It's called The Invite. Olivia, thank you.
10: Thank you so much.
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14: Live from NPR News in Washington, I'm Dave Mattingly. Thousands of people are still missing in Venezuela following Wednesday's powerful earthquakes. The State Department says search and rescue teams from California and Virginia are being sent in to join those from other countries already on the ground. At least 235 people are confirmed dead. Heavy damage is reported north of Caracas. President Trump says he wants to get more federal aid to American farmers who've been hurt by higher costs for fuel and fertilizer because of war with Iran. NPR's Danielle Kurtzleben says the president met with a group of farmers last night at the White House.
15: He talked about a few policy proposals, including that $11 billion in farm aid he wants now. Now, if Congress approves that, it would be in addition to $12 billion in aid paid out earlier this year. This all comes amid a wave of White House attention on farmers. Trump's administration has proposed a plan that would essentially force Iran to buy U.S. ag products, though details on that are very sketchy right now. And Trump is pushing to allow higher ethanol fuel to be sold year-round. Now, right now it's not, because it can contribute to air pollution during warmer months.
14: AAA says the average price for regular gasoline in the U.S. has fallen to $3.90 a gallon. In California, it's below $5.50 for the first time in months. This is NPR News. The Federal Communications Commission is considering changes to a program that's provided schools and libraries in the U.S. with internet service for decades. NPR's Sequoia Carrillo reports.
16: The E-Rate program is a federal initiative that provides discounted internet rates for schools and libraries. It will undergo a period of reevaluation and public comment as the FCC decides whether the program should be, quote, narrowed or reoriented. FCC Chairman Brendan Carr cited students' increased screen time and declining test scores as a reason to impose restrictions and seek public comment on whether E-Rate-funded networks are being used for educational purposes. Commissioner Ana Gomez argues that weakening the program would, quote, deepen educational inequities and move us further away from digital equity.

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1: 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We'll get details from More Media's Brian Osborne. And we'll also speak with Chris Collier, president of Paragould Run Company, which will be presenting the 4 on the 4th race. That plus an Arkansas feature and details about what's coming up at the Craighead County Jonesboro Public Library at noon in Arkansas Roots.
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3: It's Morning Edition from NPR News. I'm Leila Fadel.
4: And I'm Michelle Martin. Good morning. A huge state fair is underway on D.C.'s National Mall to celebrate the country's 250th birthday. The event is run by a group with close ties to the White House, and not all 50 states are participating, which leaves some people wondering if the Great American State Fair is really for everyone. Here's NPR's Rachel Treisman.
5: President Trump kicked off the state fair with a speech on Wednesday night.
6: Tonight, as we stand on the edge of our 250th year of independence, I am thrilled to declare that America is back.
5: The event sounded a lot like a Trump campaign rally. Lee Greenwood saying, "God bless the USA." Trump talked up his actions on everything from immigration to Iran, and he criticized his predecessor.
6: The American dream is alive again. That's something that nobody thought they'd be saying when you went through that last 4 years of incompetence.
5: Kai Nugent of Las Vegas was in the crowd that night and at the fair on Thursday morning. After riding the Ferris wheel, he said the partisan tone of the rally didn't bother him.
7: Whether you agree with the president or not, I thought the message central is that we're all Americans and it was unifying.
5: That's what organizers hope for the 16-day state fair.
8: This is an event for all Americans. I think anyone who stands on the mall today will see exactly what I'm talking about.
5: Rachel Reisner is a spokesperson with Freedom 250, the private-public partnership that Trump created last year to spearhead such celebrations. She says the event is not partisan. But Congress had already created a bipartisan group for that purpose a decade ago called America 250. And Trump's preferred group has seemingly bypassed it, planning high-profile events like the Patriot Games, the State Fair, and the White House UFC fight. Here's Alan Zibel, a researcher with the progressive nonprofit Public Citizen.
9: The organization has really become quite political, quite commercial, and in taking corporate sponsorships with companies that have a business before the president.
5: The fair takes up 10 blocks between the Washington Monument and the Capitol building. There's a food court, merchandise, a rodeo, and musical performances. Classical pavilions line the grass, dedicated to U.S. states and territories. Visitors can salsa dance in Puerto Rico, pick up Mardi Gras beads in Louisiana, and milk a mechanical cow in Michigan.
10: It's hard to imagine whatever state has got something different to offer.
5: Kevin Carpenter from Mississippi visited roughly 40 booths.
10: Makes me want to travel more.
5: All of the booths had backdrops, but some were otherwise empty. That's because at least 10, mostly blue states, decided not to send official delegations, citing cost. As Massachusetts Governor Maura Healey told GBH News earlier this month,
11: it's just ridiculous. Okay, this is taxpayer money.
5: At least one governor was there for opening day, Republican Mike DeWine of Ohio, shaking hands with visitors.
12: Nobody's talking politics. They're talking of cool things they have in their state, and that's what they should be doing. But look, every governor has to make their own choice.
5: The uneven participation stood out to Josh White, a high school teacher visiting from Vermont.
13: I can't help but feel that this is more a reflection on a divide we have right now.
5: White said he

0: approach the fair with an open mind, but
1: I feel a little uneasy, to be honest with you.
0: He'd like to see more states acknowledge the darker parts of their past. The DC Fair isn't their only chance, as many are planning local commemorations this summer. Rachel Treisman, NPR News.
2: NPR has learned that several Democratic governors have sent National Guard troops to Washington, D.C. as part of the surge in law enforcement ahead of the America 250 celebrations. It's the first time Democrats have sent troops to the city amid President Trump's ongoing and controversial National Guard deployment. For more on what this means, we're joined by NPR's Kat Lonsdorf. Good morning, Kat.
3: Hey, good morning.
2: So which states with Democratic governors have sent their guard to D.C. in recent weeks?
3: Well, we're up to four so far: North Carolina, Kentucky, Michigan, and Minnesota. I reached out to all of those governors' offices, and each told me they sent their guard here to D.C. for the official bipartisan America 250 events happening, which is pretty standard. States historically send guard to help with big national celebrations like inaugurations, that kind of thing. What isn't standard about this is the broader context of the city right now, where thousands of troops have been deployed for months patrolling the city.
2: Right. I mean, we see them all the time. There's been a continuous and increasing National Guard presence here in Washington.
3: Yeah, exactly. Uniformed armed troops. I see them every day, like you said, walking my dog, going to work. Trump ordered this controversial deployment last August as part of a larger effort to fight crime, which was already trending down here. And more than a dozen Republican governors offered up their guard to help. There are now more than 4,800 troops here. This is the first time Democrats have sent any.
2: But Democrats, you're saying, have told you that their guard members were sent for America 250 celebrations, not for broader law enforcement. Can the two be separate?
3: Well, that is the tricky part. I put that question to Beau Trimatier, counsel with the nonprofit legal center Protect Democracy, which has been following this DC deployment closely.
4: It's impossible as a practical matter to disentangle any America 250 orders and operations from the broader ongoing DC operation and everything that the Joint Task Force is doing day to day.
3: You know, does security for the America 250 event mean securing the whole city, for example? Will guard members from these Democratic states be patrolling residential neighborhoods? Will they be guarding the reflecting pool, Trump's latest political flashpoint? I put some of these questions to the governor's offices as well as the Joint Task Force here, and I didn't really get a clear answer. And, you know, the broader context of all of this is that we've seen this administration use the National Guard in unprecedented ways domestically several times over the past year.
2: How much control do the governors have over their guard once they're in D.C.?
3: So all state troops here are under what's called Title 32 status. Basically, that means the federal government pays, but the governor of each state technically maintains control of their guard. Minnesota officials have been adamant that there are more than 100 guard members here are only for America 250 purposes and not anything, quote, political or executive. Michigan and North Carolina told me something similar. But, you know, once troops are in D.C., the governors don't necessarily have a clear line of sight into what they're being asked to do day to day. This seems to already have become a problem for Kentucky, which only has one guard member here right now, but that still prompted a surprising response from the governor's office. Scotty Ellis, Governor Angie Beshear's comms director, told me that member was, quote, diverted to the task force by the federal government without the knowledge or consent of the governor. Governor Whitmer's office in Michigan seemed confused to learn that the more than 100 Michigan troops here are listed as part of the federal joint task force. They said they'd been reassured they'd only be used for America 250 purposes. I did reach out to the joint task force about all of this confusion, and in a statement, a spokesperson responded saying they can't comment on specific mobilization orders, but they said that all guard members in D.C. right now are under the joint task force operational structure, but that doesn't change their specific mission.
2: That's NPR's Kat Lonsdorf. Thank you, Kat.
3: Thank you.

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1: 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I'm Nick Spitzer. 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
3: Violinist Linus Rote always assumed that if a composer had been forgotten or pushed aside, it was simply because their music had not stood the test of time. That is, until he discovered the music of Polish composer Mieczysław Weinberg. Linus Rote plays Weinberg's violin concerto on the next performance today from 8 p.m.
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5: I'm Indira Lakshmanan. The Supreme Court sides with President Trump on immigration, and the president cancels a bill signing, fighting with Republicans, including Senator Bill Cassidy.
6: I didn't care to be interrupted. I felt like I was trying to get answers for the American people. And I'm not going to be bullied when I'm trying to get answers for the American people.
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7: Good morning, I'm Leila Fadel. Prime Minister of the UK is a difficult position to hold down. There have been five in the last 7 years, but there's been a constant in the turmoil, a person fans call Hot Podium Guy. Tobias Goh first caught the public's eye when he was setting up a podium for Theresa May in 2019. Based on the nickname, it wasn't his microphone positioning that was getting him all the attention. Goh doesn't see it, though. He told the Daily Mail in 2019 it must be the lighting. It's morning edition.
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7: 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I'm Leila Fadel.
9: And I'm Michelle Martin. In the World Cup, Team USA lost Thursday night to Turkey in the final minutes. Despite the setback, the U.S. won its group and will move on to the knockout stage. Throughout the U.S., soccer fans are counting on the World Cup to grow love for the game, and that includes on campuses of historically black colleges and universities, or HBCUs. Aiding in that quest might be the fact that 13 black players are on the U.S. men's team roster this year, the most ever for an American team, and they're having an impact, including Brooklyn-born striker Phelan Balogun, who became the first U.S. player to score 2 goals in a World Cup game last week. 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
10: 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Raymond Brooks is the group's social media hype man. He says it's been hard work trying to get the word out.
15: 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Soccer? At an HBCU? I've never heard of that.
10: Brooks, who is black, played soccer at Mars Hill University in Western North Carolina, a predominantly white school. He says he didn't have a strong HBCU option for soccer.
15: If you look at a lot of person of color athletes now today is playing soccer at these big NCAA schools, they kind of, I wouldn't say regret their decisions, but they sometimes wonder and reflect what would happen maybe at a different school.
10: It may be hard to find a strong HBCU men's soccer team, but there was one in the early 1970s when Howard University won a national championship in men's soccer. Today, most of the soccer players at HBCUs are women. Emma Brown just finished up her freshman year at Virginia State University.
0: Definitely for Virginia State women's soccer, we're not just a soccer team, but we definitely are a family and we're sisters.
10: Her teammate, Tatiana Ward, says their sisterhood is strong because it's needed on the field, where most of their opponents don't look like them. There have been jeers and stares, she says.
11: I know there's been several teams who have called us names and say that we are aggressive, we're loud, we're ghetto, but we just play our game and just let that speak for itself.
10: But at this soccer classic, there are a lot of high fives and support.
13: And that is game, with Equality FC winning the HBCU FC Classic.
10: The young players say they hope the excitement around the World Cup will help create a soccer fan base at HBCUs as well. For NPR News, I'm Leonita Inge in Durham, North Carolina.

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5: A new bill to lower housing costs got a big bipartisan vote in Congress, but the president refuses to sign. On the next Friday News Roundup, Senate Republicans pass, then reject an Iran War Powers resolution, and the Mamdani effect wins in New York. And Trump says leftist vandals, not shoddy workmanship, damage the reflecting pool. It's the Roundup next time on 1A.
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0: It's Morning Edition from NPR News. I'm Leila Fadel.
1: And I'm Michelle Martin. Good morning. After passing a bill aimed at making housing more affordable with an overwhelming bipartisan majority this week, Republicans and Democrats in Congress were ready to take a victory lap. That included the co-chairs of the Problem Solvers Caucus, Democrat Tom Suozzi of New York and Republican Brian Fitzpatrick of Pennsylvania.
2: So Tom and I have talked a lot about our Problem Solvers Caucus affordability agenda. Item number one was housing. It was this bill. It just cleared the House overwhelmingly, which is, again, Exhibit A. You come up with a two-party solution on affordability issues, including this one, it can get the job done.
1: That's a clip from a video they released on Tuesday, but that was before things went sideways. As tables and chairs for the signing ceremony were being set up, President Trump surprised leaders of his own party by declaring he would not sign the bill, at least not until Congress passes the SAVE Act, adding new requirements for registering, voting, and running elections. Senate Republicans have told him they don't have the votes to do that. So what happens to the housing affordability plan now? Here's how I put that question to Representative Suozzi and Fitzpatrick yesterday, starting with Mr. Fitzpatrick. The president seemed to be on board. Representative Fitzpatrick, do you have any sense of why the president at the last minute refused to sign? I mean, the podium, the chairs were set up.
3: I think it's an unfortunate negotiation tactic that he tends to employ too often, taking this New York real estate model to government. Oftentimes, more often than not, that does not work. And there were a lot of people that flew in for that event, a lot of people that were there on stage ready to go. It's very unfortunate. We are going to force this. We are going to make sure this becomes law.
1: How?
3: Make no mistake about it.
1: How?
3: Well, after 10 days, it will become law. He would have to veto it. We're going to make sure the bill gets delivered. And listen, we all have leverage. All of us have leverage. There is no way that we are going to allow a bill with that level of support not become law in the United States of America.
4: You know, this is another example of the president acting kind of from his gut in a fit of pique. You know, he wants something else, so he's going to hold something he thinks everybody wants, Democrats and Republicans in the House and the Senate. He's going to hold that hostage. Those kind of tactics can be employed by other people as well. So, you know, there's things that the speaker is going to need from members of Congress. If he's going to hold up the bill that the members of Congress want, then the members of Congress have to hold up things that the speaker wants. And then the speaker has to hold up things that the president. I mean, it's really just a it's not the way to run a railroad.
1: Does this undermine your pitch to your constituents and your voters and to members of your caucus that the most effective policies come from people working together? If even with this level of support, you can't get it over the finish line,
4: there's no question.
1: Time, does this undermine the whole point of your caucus?
4: I'd argue it undermines America. It's not just about our caucus. It undermines our country that people are not acting responsibly. I mean, listen, the number one issue in America, this is no debate about it, it's affordability. And the president is once again being tone deaf as to what the American people are most concerned about. And I think it's going to hurt him and the party politically.
1: Speaking of the fact that it's election season, Representative Suozzi, you won your primary on Tuesday. Congratulations. You faced a challenger from the left. You won handily. Representative Fitzpatrick, your primary was uncontested, even though you have criticized your party's leadership and you've criticized the president. Both of your experiences would seem to contradict the storyline of the primaries up to this point for each of your parties. For the Democrats, the storyline seems to be progressives are on the rise, so moderates, you better watch your back. For Republicans, the storyline seems to be don't cross the president. It will cost you. So what I'm wondering, though, is do your experiences kind of contradict the way we have been covering this election, or are there just unique factors in each
4: there
1: of your cases
4: factors.
1: That makes it different?
4: The seats that were won in New York City by the DSA, much to my chagrin, were done in deep, deep blue seats. And a lot of what's happening with the Freedom Caucus, MAGA types, is happening in deep, deep red seats. And the problem in our country is that more and more seats are being redistricted, are being gerrymandered to be deep red or deep blue, safe seats. And this is causing the main battle to be the primaries, where the extremes are controlling the conversation.
1: What do you think the lesson is from the fact that you ran uncontested in the primary?
3: Simple reason. I've been primaried 5 times and they didn't succeed. So I think they just gave up, honestly. I mean, it's not like I've never had primaries before. This is the only time that I've not had a primary. So I think to your earlier point, it is a question of unique dynamics in each district.
1: Do you ever worry that the big tent is shrinking, that neither party really has
3: a
1: big tent anymore?
3: I think this ought to be the chief concern of everybody in this country that loves America. This is a big, big problem. It puts the strain on the threads of democracy. With the two-party system, being as powerful as it is, coupled with closed primaries, coupled with social media, coupled with foreign adversaries using our own freedoms against us to divide us. We have to put the focus on this because our country cannot sustain this rapid pendulum swing far left, far right.
1: Before we let you go, we are coming up on July 4th and the nation's 250th birthday. 10 years ago, Congress appropriated a pot of money and created a commission to celebrate under the name America 250. But now we're watching a rival group, which was started by the president, Freedom 250. The reality of it is the money has not been appropriated fully to the degree that Congress said. And I just wonder if this, why it is that Congress seems unwilling to assert its authority in this area as in others.
4: There are so many areas that we need to be asserting our authority. I mean, it's like our heads have to be on a swivel, jumping from one outrage to another every single day. And, you know, I fondly remember 1976 for the bicentennial. I mean, that was a big deal in my life as a kid. I was 14 years old. And I remember, you know, people wearing costumes and, you know, having parties in my local, in my town and parades. And this was like a big celebration of our country. And unfortunately, like too many things that are happening right now, I mean, the celebration of our democracy has been politicized. The challenge is we can't become so discouraged that we don't participate.
1: That is Representative Tom Suozzi of New York and Representative Brian Fitzpatrick of Pennsylvania. They are the co-chairs of the Problem Solvers Caucus. Thank you both so much for talking
3: with Michelle.
1: Us once again.
4: Thank you.
1: After our interview yesterday, House Speaker Mike Johnson came out of a meeting with President Trump and told reporters he and the president were on exactly the same page. That's a quote. Speaker Johnson said he would transmit the housing affordability bill to the White House. The Constitution gives the president 10 days, excluding Sundays, to sign it or veto it. If he does neither, and if Congress remains in session, the bill would become law. This is Morning Edition from NPR News. Our theme music was inspired by B.J. Lederman. I'm Michelle Martin.
0: And I'm Leila Faldin.

0: Hi, this is Thomas Crivens with Bill Street Caravan. Coming up next time on the program, we've got a Memphis tribute to Scotty Moore. That's next up on Bill Street Caravan.
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3: Good morning. The Supreme Court hands President Trump a win for his immigration agenda by ending temporary protected status for people from Haiti and Syria. Some have lived in the U.S. for decades and now could be deported. It's Morning Edition from NPR News. Hurt by tariffs and the Iran war, U.S. farmers lose confidence in President Trump. I'm Leila Fadel.
4: And I'm Michelle Martin. Trump welcomes farmers to the Rose Garden and tells them he'll get them more federal aid. On StoryCorps, a man remembers being raised by gay parents at the height of the AIDS crisis. Also, the U.S. suffers a World Cup loss to Turkey. Luckily, the outcome does not affect their standing. It is Friday, June 26th. Happy birthday to pop star Ariana Grande. She is 33 years old today. News is next.
5: Live from NPR News in Washington, I'm Windsor Johnston. Search and rescue operations are continuing in northern Venezuela after back-to-back earthquakes devastated the region on Wednesday. At least 235 people are confirmed dead, and officials warn the death toll is likely to rise as crews dig through the rubble of collapsed buildings. Reporter Manuel Ruida says the devastation stretches far beyond the hardest-hit neighborhoods.
6: Some parts of Caracas look like a war zone because many buildings have collapsed entirely. And also in La Guaira, which is a city about an hour away on the Caribbean coast. And because so many buildings have collapsed, people have lost their homes. They're sleeping in parks at night.
5: The U.S. has deployed disaster response teams to assist with search and recovery efforts. The White House is also pledging $150 million in humanitarian aid. Faith-based organizations that help resettle refugees are blasting the Supreme Court ruling that allows the Trump administration to turn away asylum seekers at the southern border. NPR's Jason DeRose reports.
7: Many groups that welcome asylum seekers and resettle refugees do their work as a form of ministry. Krish O'Mara Vignaraja heads the Lutheran organization Global Refuge.
8: There is a call rooted in Scripture to welcome the stranger, to treat the least of us with hospitality.
7: Many people seeking asylum in the U.S. are doing so for religious reasons, says Matthew Sorens with the evangelical organization World Relief.
9: That's true for people fleeing persecution as Christians or as Muslims or as Hindus or other religious traditions.
7: The administration argues that the asylum system is rife with abuse. Sorens says this Supreme Court decision makes it more difficult for people of faith to live out the value of hospitality. Jason DeRose, NPR News.
5: The Trump administration says the U.S. Forest Service is fully staffed for the summer as dozens of wildfires continue to burn in the West. But as NPR's Kirk Sigler reports, some former federal firefighters are pushing back on those claims.
10: There are now more than three dozen major fires burning mostly in the West, which is baking in a heat wave. All of this comes as the U.S. Forest Service, the country's lead firefighting agency, has lost close to 6,000 employees since last year. Timothy Inglesby is a retired Forest Service firefighter in Oregon.
11: Call it a paradox in which when wildfire activity is surging, the federal wildland fire workforce is shrinking.
10: Forest Service says it's fully staffed with seasonal wildland firefighters, but sources inside the agency say that's not the full picture. For one, they say many fire management veterans were let go in the last year, and their positions are now being filled by people who are not fully qualified. Kirk Sigler, NPR News, Boise.
5: This is NPR News. A Viking battle cry is inspiring and uniting the Norwegian team at the World Cup. NPR's William Jones has more.
12: Imagine this. Norwegian fans wearing Viking helmets, seated on a moving escalator in a Boston train station, pulling imaginary oars and chanting. It became known as the Viking Row, and it inspired Norway's parliament, including Speaker Masud Gharahkhani. He gavelled in a special moment. Politicians paused debate and took out their oars.
13: We did this row-row exercise to show our support to our national team from the heart of democracy in Norway.
12: Norwegian fans and the players have been celebrating wins against Iraq and Senegal with the Viking Row. And with a nation rowing in unison, Norway's World Cup voyage could well go far. William Jones, NPR News.
5: Voters in California will decide in November whether to impose a tax on billionaires to help offset cuts to health care for low-income residents. The proposed measure would impose a one-time 5% tax on people with a net worth of more than $1 billion. A major labor union is backing the proposal despite opposition from Democratic Governor Gavin Newsom. Critics argue the tax could drive wealthy residents out of California and reduce state revenue. I'm Windsor Johnston, and you're listening to NPR News from Washington.
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20: This is Morning Edition from NPR News. I'm Michelle Martin.
21: And I'm Leila Fadel. Good morning. The U.S. Supreme Court gave President Trump more power to enact his immigration agenda on Thursday.
20: One decision allows the administration to move forward with revoking temporary legal status for hundreds of thousands of immigrants. The other puts limits on how immigrants can claim asylum.
21: NPR's immigration policy correspondent Jimena Bustillo is with us in studio to help us understand what this all means in practice. Good morning, Jimena.
22: Good morning.
21: Okay, let's start with TPS, or temporary protected status. What are the implications of this ruling?
22: In a 6-3 decision, the conservative majority ruled that the president has virtually unrestrained power to end the program known as TPS. This case was specifically about TPS recipients in Haiti and Syria, which total about 300,000 people, but it has broader implications. TPS provides deportation protections and it grants work permits, and it's given to people from specific countries affected by war, natural disasters, political instability, or any other condition that might make a country unsafe to return to. Each country's designation can last 6 to 18 months, and that's at the discretion of the Secretary of Homeland Security. Now, the court is agreeing with the government that making those designations is up to the secretary and not subject to legal review.
21: So what happens to hundreds of thousands of people who are in the U.S. on this program?
22: Well, they need to either adjust their status, which is very limited ways of doing so, or they need to leave the country. But if they don't, they risk falling out of status, and that could lead to an arrest, a detention, or a deportation. And many also face losing their jobs, as companies will not be able to continue legally employing thousands of workers. Ira Kurzban is the attorney representing the Haitian TPS holders.
0: Their families are American citizens. They have American citizen children. So we're talking in a practical manner with respect to all the TPS people. You're talking about millions of people in the United States who contribute to the economy.
22: He argues that Haiti, Syria, and other countries are not stable enough for people to return to, and many of these people have also been here for decades. He also said that the government could immediately begin deporting people if they have received final orders of removal while the cases have been pending in courts.
2: Now, there was also a second immigration decision from the court, this one related to asylum. Tell us about that one.
22: That was another 6-3 decision, and the court backed a policy that allows Customs and Border Protection agents to turn away asylum seekers before they cross the U.S. border. The order says asylum seekers need to fully cross the U.S. border to claim asylum, so essentially migrants who are turned back by border officials under this policy technically never left the physical side of the Mexican border. So the administration argues that they are ineligible to apply for legal protections to be in the U.S., and that ruling effectively further limits who can get permission to stay in the country.
2: Okay, so both of these decisions make it harder for immigrants to stay here or to get here. How does this play into the administration's goal of mass deportation?
22: Well, DHS General Counsel James Percival said that the decisions give the agency, quote, several more important tools to continue securing our borders. And President Trump has a broader goal of mass deportation. So to do that, the administration has been making more people eligible for deportation, even if they were already legally here. We've already seen the administration terminate TPS for nearly every country that has had it since the start of Trump's term, and the asylum ruling limits how migrants can ask for that permission to come into the U.S. These rulings allow the government to further change the immigration system.
2: That's NPR's Ximena Bustillo. Thank you, Ximena.
22: Thank you.
3: We've reported that some 300,000 people originally from Haiti are living in the U.S. with temporary protected status, several thousand of whom have settled in Springfield, Ohio. They were the targets of this false, ugly claim by President Trump in 2024 during a presidential debate airing on ABC.
23: In Springfield, they're eating the dogs, the people that came in. They're eating the cats. They're eating the pets.
3: As we said, repeatedly proven false, but the impact on the community was profound. There were bomb threats, there were rallies by white supremacists, and so on. That's something the Reverend Carl Ruby knows well. Reverend Ruby is a senior pastor at Central Christian Church in Springfield. His congregation includes many Haitians. He also founded Springfield Neighbors United and G92, dedicated to helping Haitians in Springfield who are facing deportation. So we've called him to ask how his community is reacting to this latest news. Reverend Ruby, thanks for joining us.
24: Yeah, thank you.
3: You've obviously been following this closely. What have you been hearing so far from people in your community who could be affected by yesterday's ruling?
24: Well, I mean, yesterday was surreal in just the way that the tension hung over our city and particularly our Haitian community. And it was a whirlwind, and we're still trying to get a handle on it. But I was getting phone calls from members of the congregation asking if they should go to work. There were Haitians with me when we received the news, and they immediately began crying. So yesterday was a really, really hard day.
3: I can imagine. So, you know, Haiti has been facing many struggles. I mean, this has gone on for sort of quite some time, but immediately there have been all kinds of pressures, you know, the gang violence, et cetera, which has sort of been reported. How have people in the community been sort of dealing with that, knowing that there was the specter of being sent back?
24: People who are advocates for Haitians are very, very aware of that. People who have kind of an anti-immigrant bias, I think they totally ignore that information. And just to kind of give you an indication of what it's like pastoring Haitians during this time, I had a 12-year-old child just this last week who was in a children's program, and we were talking about pigs, and he immediately told a story about seeing feral hogs eating bodies back in Haiti. So these are people who have been severely traumatized before they ever arrived here. And, you know, I think your listeners can imagine the fear in a child's mind and heart having fled that. And this child survived a kidnapping attempt. He went on to talk about, you know, hiding in a classroom while there was shooting outside. So they know how awful it is. They know what they're being sent back to, and they're terrified.
3: Hmm. Can you just tell us a bit more about the Haitian community in Springfield and its place in Springfield? What do people do there? How have they sort of rooted themselves in the community there?
24: Yeah, I mean, Springfield was a shrinking Rust Belt city before they arrived, and we had gone through 50 years of decline. When Haitians arrived, it was the first time Springfield grew. We went from being one of the fastest shrinking cities to the fastest growing city. They fueled our economy. They started businesses. Businesses that were already here added shifts. New businesses came because of the Haitian workforce. So they've had a huge impact, and they show up everywhere. And most of them are professional people who are doing manual labor jobs because their certifications don't apply here. So they're very popular with employers. I've talked to one factory owner in town. He said they always show up. They work as much as they can, and they never fail drug tests. Mm-hmm. So they're the ideal employees. They're exactly what Springfield needs.
3: We only have about 30 seconds left, but is there any recourse that you're aware of so that people wouldn't have to leave?
24: There really isn't. I mean, we're encouraging people to apply for asylum. If they have an asylum pending case, that slows the process down. But no, there are no options, and we need a legislative fix to our immigration system, and until then, it's going to be one crisis like this after another.
3: That's the Reverend Carl Ruby. He's senior pastor at Central Christian Church in Springfield, Ohio. Reverend Ruby, thank you so much for talking with us.
24: You're welcome.
21: The U.S. men's national soccer team got its first loss in the FIFA World Cup last night against Turkey. But the result doesn't change anything for the Americans, who had already clinched their spot in the knockout phase of the tournament. NPR's Becky Sullivan reports from Los Angeles.
4: It was a rowdy crowd of more than 70,000 who turned out in sunny Southern California to see the rare World Cup game that didn't really matter. Win, lose, or draw, Turkey had already been eliminated, and the U.S. had already won their group, and with it, an advantageous path in the knockout round starting next week. Because of that, U.S. coach Mauricio Pochettino chose to rest most of his usual starters and instead fielded a team of players who hadn't had that much playing time at all. Still, they had wanted to win, said forward Brendan Aaronson.
6: Lost the game, but I don't think it was a game to lose. We had a lot of chances, and, you know, we could have done better in some defensive plays, but, you know, it happens. You make 10 changes, you know, the team might not be used as, you know, the guys that have been playing.
4: Defender Austin Trusty and midfielder Sebastian Berhalter scored the two American goals, but the B team defense was leaky and gave up a pair of goals in the first half. Then, after keeping up a 2-2 tie for most of the second, Turkey scored the winner in the final minute of the game. One bright spot was the return of star winger Christian Pulisic, who came on in the second half as a sub to a big standing ovation. Pulisic didn't score, but he had one great chance and gave Aaronson another.
6: Just having him come into the game, he makes such a difference. You know, a lot of attention, of course, goes to him. So other guys, you know, have moments to, you know, have chances and stuff like that, too. But yeah, he came on. He was electric as always.
4: The U.S. men had gotten off to their hottest start ever at the World Cup. This loss does cool them off a bit. But Pochettino says he's not worried about the result.
7: What we need to remember that we won the first place in this group. We ended up being number one.
8: Manejando muy bien las expectativas y la presión.
7: And we managed all of the pressure and the expectations quite well.
4: In the press conference after the game, as reporters questioned him about slowing momentum and lessons learned, Pochettino grew impatient with what he saw as too much negativity.
8: I think it's all positive, and I am so positive, and I am happy. Maybe I am not showing because your question are a little bit weird, but I am so happy, and the players are happy because I think we perform, we compete, and we are first.
4: That first place finish means that next Wednesday in the knockout phase, the Americans will face Bosnia and Herzegovina. The U.S. will be the favorites. Becky Sullivan, NPR News, Los Angeles.

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1: I'm Maria Hinojosa. 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It's taking place in Fresno, and we're going to meet three students who are going to tell us why Latino graduation matters so much, and to their families, whose names also get called out on stage. 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
3: 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America's data center revolt, next time, here and now.
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5: 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Plus, Ukrainian drones strike deep into Crimea, and the UK marks 10 years since Brexit. And records broken and hearts won at the World Cup. We round up all the global news next time on 1A.
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7: 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I'm Leila Fadil.
8: And I'm Michelle Martin. In the shadow of Indonesia's highly active Mount Merapi, traditional community radio networks are being replaced by smartphones and social media for information about disasters. But there's a trade-off for faster warnings. Naina Rao has more.
9: On the slopes of Indonesia's Mount Merapi, farmer Mujianto unlocks a building he helped keep alive for years. Behind the rusted door is a dusty, abandoned radio station that once helped villagers survive one of the world's most active volcanoes. Mujianto points to the empty corners of the room, explaining that this used to be the main broadcast booth. In the early 2000s, government warnings often struggled to reach Merapi's remote mountain villages. So local farmers pooled their own money and built MMC FM, a community radio station, from scratch. It aired live reports from people working on the volcano slopes like this one back in 2007. Today, the station is silent. Its equipment broke during the pandemic, and volunteers couldn't afford repairs. But Mujianto says that's not the main reason it disappeared.
10: The culture has taken a complete 180-degree turn. 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With digitalization, they now want visuals.
9: Research from the Reuters Institute shows Indonesians increasingly consume news through social media and video platforms now. So the community here traded the analog dial for the smartphone screen. But Mujianto worries about what happens when information is driven purely by algorithms.
10: On the old community radio frequencies, neighbors trusted the voices on the air because they knew the broadcasters were the very same farmers working the fields next to them. Digital platforms like Instagram or TikTok care about what goes viral, not necessarily what is true.
9: Mugiento says misleading posts like old videos of past eruptions shared as if Merapi is erupting in real time sometimes circulate online. Today, when he's not farming, Mugiento spends some time filtering rumors about Merapi online, cross-checking information with local authorities before forwarding verified updates to neighbors on WhatsApp groups. Those same groups are now central to Merapi's emergency procedures. Negin Saputra is the deputy head of the village preparedness team and helps coordinate evacuations in one of the villages closest to the crater. When the volcano's alert level rises, official warnings arrive through WhatsApp messages from the geological agency. They trigger a chain of actions by emergency workers and local officials like Saputra.
0: Vulnerable residents are evacuated first, especially infants, pregnant women, and the elderly.
9: If conditions worsen, Saputra says everyone closest to the crater will be evacuated. That's when he notes that not everybody has smartphones.
0: Some residents, especially the elderly, don't use social media. So announcements are made through loudspeakers that are usually used for the call to prayer from mosques.
9: For farmers like 80-year-old Ibutemu, she is one of the people those announcements are meant to reach. She doesn't have a smartphone because she doesn't know how to use it. She used to listen to MMC FM for eruption warnings. Now, she relies on those loudspeakers and her neighbors to keep her informed. But she still turns on her radio every evening. She says ever since her son moved away, the music on the radio makes the house feel lively. The machine that was once a tool of physical survival has transitioned to an emotional one, helping her cope with the loneliness of living alone. And she has no plans of abandoning it. For NPR News, I'm Naina Rao in Mount Merapi in central Java, Indonesia.
7: Time now for StoryCorps. This week, we revisit a story about Chosen Family. Stefan Lynch was raised by gay parents at the start of the AIDS crisis in the early 1980s. At StoryCorps, he told his friend Beth Tepper about growing up.
11: My family were mostly gay guys who were my babysitters and the guys who, you know, took the pictures at my birthday parties. And I felt like I had this amazing family. I called them my aunties. And it was a really wonderful, amazing world that came crashing down. Starting in 82, the first person I knew died of AIDS, a young guy named Steve.
12: And how old were you at the time?
11: I was 10 when he was diagnosed. I remember I was on the beach and I saw him and he was covered in these purple spots. And I remember asking my dad, like, what's wrong with Steve? And my dad said, oh, he has this skin cancer called Kaposi's sarcoma. And I said, well, what is that? And my dad said, well, nobody really knows, but there's some gay men that are getting it. And within, I think, 2 months, Steve was dead. And it was pretty much a succession of deaths of my family throughout the next decade. My stepdad, Bill, died in 87. My dad died in 91 after a really grueling 6 months of me taking care of him. You know, I was 19, and at that point, everyone had died except for a handful of stragglers who I now hold near and dear to my heart, my aunties. It was a powerful family. There was a lot of love. And they modeled for me how to survive an epidemic even if you were dying while doing it.
7: Stefan Lynch and Beth Tepper for StoryCorps in San Francisco. Today, Lynch is a nursing director at an LGBTQ plus health center. 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
16: Live from NPR News in Washington, I'm Dave Mattingly. Billionaire investor Leon Black goes before members of the House Oversight Committee today. He's expected to be asked about his professional and financial ties to the late convicted sex offender Jeffrey Epstein. NPR's Ava Berger reports.
17: Lawmakers on the committee plan to grill Black behind closed doors about his connections to Epstein. Between 2012 and 2017, Black paid him $170 million, according to a Senate Finance Committee investigation. Black and his lawyers have said the money was for tax and real estate planning advice. Black knew that Epstein had pleaded guilty to sex crimes involving minors, according to a law firm that was hired to investigate Black and Epstein's relationship. Black stepped down from his top job at Apollo Global Management in 2021 after the payment became public. He said the publicity around the case had affected his health. Black's lawyers did not respond to NPR's request for comment. Black has denied wrongdoing. Ava Berger, NPR News.
16: Venezuela's acting president, Delcy Rodriguez, says search and rescue efforts following Wednesday's two powerful earthquakes are focusing on collapsed buildings north of Caracas. Thousands of people are missing amid piles of debris. At least 235 are confirmed dead. The State Department says search teams from California and Virginia are joining the rescue effort. This is NPR News. A record heat wave that's been gripping France for more than a week is forecast to ease up over the weekend. Afternoon highs are expected to be in the 80s beginning Sunday after days of temperatures topping 100 degrees. Dozens of deaths have been reported in France over the last week. Many drowned while trying to cool off in river water. The extreme heat is expected to affect Germany and the Czech Republic next. Health officials in Uganda say they've confirmed a new case of Ebola after 16 days with no new cases. NPR's Fatma Tanis has more.
18: Uganda neighbors the Democratic Republic of the Congo, where currently the worst outbreak of Ebola in more than a decade is spreading right along the Ugandan border. And despite closed border crossings and no flights between the countries, there have been a total of 20 confirmed cases of Ebola in Uganda. 15 of those cases, according to Ugandan authorities, are from Congolese travelers. Currently, 4 people in Uganda are under treatment for Ebola, 9 are being monitored, and 2 people have died of the disease. The health ministry has mobilized contact tracing teams in rural villages. Authorities say so far there's been no community transmission of Ebola, but with the porous border, the risk remains high. Fatma Tanis, NPR News.
16: Wall Street futures are lower ahead of the open. I'm Dave Mattingly, NPR News in Washington.
19: Coming up on the next Bluegrass.

0: celebrating America 250 on July 4th. We'll get details from More Media's Brian Osborne. And we'll also speak with Chris Collier, president of Paragould Run Company, which will be presenting the 4 on the 4th race. That plus an Arkansas feature and details about what's coming up at the Craighead County Jonesboro Public Library at noon in Arkansas Roots.
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2: It's Morning Edition from NPR News. I'm Leila Fadel.
3: And I'm Michelle Martin. Good morning. President Trump hosted farmers in the White House Rose Garden last night, where he discussed wanting to give them more federal aid.
2: It's part of an effort to shore up the president's relationships with a group that had been part of his base ahead of November elections, after tariffs and the Iran war has squeezed their finances.
3: NPR's Daniel Kurtzleben is here to tell us more about this. Good morning, Daniel.
4: Good morning.
3: What did the president have to say to the farmers?
4: Well, first off, Trump likes to talk about people supporting him, and farmers have heavily supported him in the past. So that came up multiple times.
5: From the day I ran, for some reason you like me. I came from the city, a city slicker. And from the day I ran, you like me. And from the day I ran, I like you.
4: But beyond that, he talked about a few policy proposals, including that $11 billion in farm aid he wants now. Now, if Congress approves that, it would be in addition to $12 billion in aid paid out earlier this year. And like you said, this all comes amid a wave of White House attention on farmers. There was a farmer roundtable in Wisconsin a few weeks ago, and Trump's administration has proposed a plan that would essentially force Iran to buy U.S. ag products, though details on that are very sketchy right now. And Trump is pushing to allow higher ethanol fuel to be sold year-round. Now, right now, it's not, because it can contribute to air pollution during warmer months.
3: That is a lot of focus on one sort of particular, I don't know, constituency, I guess I would say. Mm-hmm. But it's also true that the president's own policy decisions have caused problems for this group.
4: Well, exactly. Now, it had already been a rough few years for farmers, but Trump's actions this term really didn't help. Tariffs made inputs like equipment more expensive. His trade wars have especially damaged the soybean market. And the war in Iran made fertilizer and diesel more costly, though prices are starting to come down. But people in farm country have lost confidence in the president. 1 month into this term, rural voters' net approval of Trump was at plus 22 percentage points in the NPR PBS News Marist poll. This month, it was at negative 10. So that's a huge slide.
3: Danielle, can we go back to that proposal you just mentioned about Iran? Can you tell us any more about it?
4: Well, not really, because we don't know a lot. What officials have said is that the U.S. and Qatar would oversee any unfrozen assets and use that control to require Iran to buy U.S. corn, soy, and wheat. Now, we should say that Iran pretty quickly responded that they wouldn't go along with this. And the idea raises real questions. For example, right now, Iran buys food from other countries, including U.S. allies. So it could complicate the U.S.'s relationships with those countries if the U.S. muscles them out of the Iranian market. Now, none of that has stopped Trump and other White House officials from talking up this proposal all week. But if it doesn't happen, farmers won't give Trump credit for simply attempting a new policy, says Republican pollster Whit Ayers.
6: Promises of things that might happen in the future if things all go our way and the Iranians decide to buy a bunch of agricultural products, even though they say they're not going to do so, that's just like smoke and mirrors.
4: And as far as aid goes, now that may make some farmers happier with Trump. But also, a lot of farmers will tell you they just prefer good profits over government checks.
3: That is NPR's Danielle Kurtzleben. Danielle, thank you.
4: Thank you.
2: Big TV networks often use their channels to promote their own shows. ABC is using its airwaves to push back on what it says are the Trump administration's efforts to muzzle its free speech.
7: The View has welcomed your favorite guests and covered the issues you care about for nearly 30 years. Now, the FCC wants to control who is allowed to appear on the show.
2: As NPR's David Folkenflik reports, you're watching a pitched battle between one of the nation's largest

0: television networks and the U.S. government.
1: The Federal Communications Commission sets the rules by which companies can broadcast on the public airwaves. As its chair, Brendan Carr is the top enforcer. He has had ABC and its corporate parent, the Walt Disney Company, in his crosshairs since the outset of the second Trump administration.
2: We've been making very clear over the last 18 or so months that we are going to be holding broadcasters accountable.
1: Carr is investigating the ABC chat show The View. He argues it is unfair to the president and Republicans. This from an interview with NPR late last month.
2: If you want to have a program and put it out over the broadcast airwaves, you should comply with the rules of the road.
1: The rule he's referring to is called equal time. That means networks and stations can't favor specific candidates or political parties during election season on any of their shows. Except that is for news programs. Government officials aren't supposed to interfere with journalists' independent news judgment. For two decades, the FCC has deemed The View as a news show and thus exempt from that rule. Carr has sharply questioned that. Carr is also investigating whether Disney should be stripped of the broadcast licenses for the eight local TV stations it owns. That dispute over the diversity, equity, and inclusion policies at the company.
2: The case of Disney in particular, our enforcement investigation is not about speech, it's about conduct and whether they have had policies that discriminate.
1: Among other things, Carr has zeroed in on policies meant to boost hiring of people from underrepresented groups in front of the camera and behind it. Disney and ABC declined comment. In legal filings, ABC and Disney call Carr's claims baloney, and they say his actions are an unconstitutional drive to punish free speech. That one could hit Disney where it hurts. ABC holds licenses in the nation's six largest TV markets. Now it is appealing to viewers of those stations. Here's what it's airing in New York City.
3: Channel 7 has proudly served you for more than 75 years. Every day, we commit to inform, entertain, and serve you. Now, the FCC is questioning our commitment to the community.
1: The FCC rarely fails to renew a license. It does so only in extreme circumstance. And to force a broadcaster to defend its license years ahead of schedule, as Carr has done to ABC, that's almost unheard of.
4: I've been doing this for how long? 46 years. 46 years. I've been doing this for 46 years. I've never seen anything like it.
1: Arthur Belenduc has practiced FCC law for, as I believe you've just heard, a very long time. He notes the FCC has not set this for a public hearing, and he says there's a reason for that.
4: They want to hold something over Disney's head that says, oh, we might pull your license if you don't toe the line. They care about Disney, The View, Jimmy Kimmel. Get in line before the midterms, or we're going to cause you trouble.
1: Belenduc is filing briefs this morning on behalf of the Media Action Center and Frequency Forward, two public interest groups. He's using a legal maneuver to try to force the FCC's decision-making process into the open.
4: They don't get to do this behind closed doors.
1: Carr said Thursday afternoon that Disney is offering misinformation about his actions. Last I checked the FCC website, there were more than 40,000 public comments on the licensing question, another 53,000 on The View. Not all of those favor ABC. The Conservative Media Research Center says it delivered voluminous evidence that The View favors Democrats. But I read through a bunch of comments from ABC viewers, and man, are they ticked off at the idea of losing their shows. David Folkenflik, NPR News.
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8: 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How about Larry John Wilson? 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Host Mike Luster will also feature tunes by Lyle Lovett, Charlie Patton, and Bob Weir and Rat Dog. 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
9: Good morning, I'm Michelle Martin. If you're driving and happen to see a giant banana in the next lane, you're not imagining it. Steve Braithwaite built the big banana car out of an old Ford pickup, and he drives it all over the country. He's used to getting pulled over by curious officers, but this week, the Montana Highway Patrol had a real reason. Boxes were blocking his license plate, which says split, by the way. They let him go with a warning and posted about it online, saying, "Traffic laws still apply to fruit." It's Morning Edition.
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9: It's Morning Edition from NPR News. I'm Michelle Martin.
11: And I'm Layla Faldin. Good morning. Ever since Taylor Swift and Travis Kelce announced their engagement, fans have speculated about when and where they might get married. The new theory is Madison Square Garden over the 4th of July weekend. Emma Fitzsimmons is a reporter at the New York Times who covers all things New York. She's been following the story and is planning to plant herself outside the garden a week from now to talk to fans. But she's with us now. Good morning and thanks for joining us.
12: Good morning. Thanks for having me.
11: So, Emma, you've been reporting this out. Are Taylor Swift and Travis Kelce getting married at Madison Square Garden on July 4th weekend?
12: They have booked the garden for July 3rd. We believe this could be a large reception with, you know, more than 500 guests. It's possible that they could exchange their vows in advance of that, but they're having a big party a week from today at Madison Square Garden.
11: So it sounds like you have it on good authority that this reception will be happening on July 3rd.
12: Yes, we have several sources on background to confirm this to us. Taylor Swift, you know, prizes privacy, and so folks have not been willing to go on the record, but we felt confident enough to report this week.
11: Now, people have compared these two getting married to a royal wedding. Why are Americans so invested in these two celebrities tying the knot?
12: She is the most famous pop star in the planet. And, you know, I've been listening to her music for 15 years. I think a lot of her fans have watched the ups and downs of her love life, and they've been rooting for her. He's, you know, a famous football player. And I think we don't have royal weddings, but this is sort of the closest thing. I think there's going to be a lot of fans in front of the garden and, you know, sort of excited for her and her happy ending.
11: How are fans reacting to this possible reception on July 3rd?
12: You know, several of my friends, when they saw my story, texted me and said, "Is this for real? Is she really getting married at the garden?" I think they've been skeptical because it's a sports arena. It may not seem like the most meaningful or romantic setting for a wedding or for a reception, but it makes sense. As I reported this out, it really made sense in terms of the privacy, the security. It's sort of this locked box where paparazzi can't get inside. There's not going to be helicopters overhead. She can release photos of the event and her dress, which we're all very curious to see on her own terms. And so I think this makes sense. She's just too famous. And she loves New York City, right? She's written about songs about Welcome to New York. She's out and about at restaurants. I think she really loves New York City. And she also loves the July 4th weekend. So this does make sense in a lot of ways.
11: But fans are skeptical. They'll believe it when they see it. There's another rumor that maybe instead of a wedding, Taylor Swift might be planning a surprise concert to celebrate Independence Day. Any truth to that rumor as far as you can tell?
12: we have heard that it's possible that there could be a musical performance on July 3rd at MSG. It might not be Taylor herself, but she has so many famous friends who are musicians. There's been rumors that Paul McCartney, Stevie Nicks, the Haim sisters, a lot of musicians will be attending the reception. And so it's possible that some of them could get on stage, but we'll have to wait and see.
0: And what can we expect in New York over the 4th of July weekend besides this possible reception at Madison Square Garden?
12: It's going to be very busy. We have World Cup games happening in the region right now. We have the July 4th fireworks. It's going to be special this year with America's 250th birthday. And there's also tall ships coming from around the world. So it's going to be a very busy weekend in New York City.
0: That's Emma Fitzsimmons with the New York Times. Thank you so much for your time.
12: Thank you.
0: This is Morning Edition from NPR News. I'm Leila Fadel.
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0: On the next Fresh Air, we remember one of the most respected and sought-after directors in television comedy, James Burrows. He directed over 1,000 episodes of classic sitcoms like Taxi, Cheers, Frasier, Friends, and Will and Grace. 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
2: A new bill to lower housing costs got a big bipartisan vote in Congress, but the president refuses to sign. On the next Friday News Roundup, Senate Republicans pass, then reject an Iran War Powers resolution, and the Mamdani effect wins in New York. And Trump says leftist vandals, not shoddy workmanship, damage the reflecting pool. It's the Roundup next time on 1A.
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4: Time now for your Friday morning forecast. Overnight showers meant we woke up to a rainbow this morning in Jonesboro. Today will be sunny with a high of 88. There's a 40% rain chance after 1 p.m. Tonight, the temperature drops slightly to 76. Tomorrow, it will be sunny and hot with a high near 91 and a heat index of 103. That's the latest weather from KASU.
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7: From Marketplace in Washington, I'm Kimberly Adams. Traffic continues moving through the Strait of Hormuz today, a week since the U.S. and Iran signed a memorandum of understanding, pausing hostilities and reopening the strait. But uncertainty remains over shipping and the fragility of the 60-day agreement. Esfandiar Batmanjelic is the founder and CEO of the Bourse and Bazaar Foundation, a London-based think tank. He joins me now. Welcome.
8: Kimberly, great to be with you.
7: Where do things stand now in terms of the ability of ships to move through the Strait of Hormuz?
8: Well, we've seen some indications that the understanding reached in the MOU between the U.S. and Iran is allowing more maritime traffic to pass through the Strait of Hormuz. This was obviously a significant goal for the Trump administration, which has been trying to get back to normal in global energy markets. But there's still a lot of uncertainty because the terms of the MOU will only really hold for 60 days while the two sides pursue a comprehensive agreement. And one of the key provisions of the MOU, which is permission for Iran to export its own oil, we have yet to see whether that is actually going to allow Iran to sell more oil. And if it does not, that may jeopardize the MOU and the understandings that are allowing for this little opening for diplomacy and for more trade through the strait.
7: Esfandiar Batmanjelic is founder and CEO of the Bourse and Bazaar Foundation. Thank you.
8: Thanks for having me.
7: Let's do the numbers. Oil prices have fallen sharply since that deal was signed last week. Brent crude was trading at about $80 a barrel last Friday. Today, it's at $72.47 a barrel. The FTSE in London is down 1%. Dow, S&P, and NASDAQ futures are down in the 0.2% to 1.3% range, with the Dow future down 104 points. The 10-year Treasury yield is up at 4.39%.
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7: We turn now to our ongoing series, What's That Like?, where we explore the weird and wonderful world of work. Dawn Wolf knew she wanted to work with animals after watching the 1974 film Benji, featuring a lovable stray dog. Today, she's a pet talent agent, matching animal actors with film, television, and commercial productions.
9: I'm Dawn Wolf. I'm the owner of Positively Famous, and I am an animal talent agent. I work with all kinds of animals. I mean, bunnies seem to get a lot of work. I've had tarantulas on set, which was not my favorite thing I've ever done. But, yeah. I saw the Benji movie when I was 7 years old, and I was fascinated with how well-trained the dog was.
10: Audiences everywhere are calling him America's new most huggable hero.
11: I feel love.
9: I got lucky a few years later to get a border collie, and she really showed me just how smart dogs can be and really what is possible with training. So that's really kind of what got me started in this. People contact me all the time saying their dog is so cute and they think that they should be in this business. You have to understand you're going to have a video person or a camera person in between you and your pet. It's really the training that's going to get them booked. It's not the cuteness. For me, my personal dogs have always been leg humping dogs, which has been one of those things that, you know, they've literally flown me around the country because not all dogs will hump legs on anybody. One of the things that is always needed is dogs that can play dead. My little dog, Nikki, she died in every single thing that she ever did. She was an amazing, amazing little actress.
12: He killed my nephew, my brother. Dozen of my men over his car and a puppy.
9: Productions a lot of times will reach out to me and they'll say, hey, we need a small dog tomorrow. And I actually have to call them and say, what's the scene? Because, you know, maybe the scene is somebody's holding the small dog, but they're being screamed and yelled at. And you can't just throw a poor little dog into something like that without some rehearsal.
13: Dog.
9: Sometimes we do need protection type dogs. You know, I actually just did something with a Belgian Malinois in Atlanta recently, and she had to actually jump and put her paws up on somebody to knock them down.
14: Sophia, don't.
15: You shot my dog.
14: I get it.
9: That's a big thing in this business too. It's safety. There are animal safety reps who are present on mostly video type shoots. And they're there as a kind of liaison between us and the production to say, hey, you know, that's not really going to work out for the pet to go and do that. So we're always grateful to our animal safety reps that are there to help. I have people reach out about their cats. They're like, my cat is so beautiful. It's so friendly. It's playful. And I say, do you take your cat out in a stroller or on a leash and a harness? And they're like, no, you have to take the cats out in public and really socialize them. Cats are a nightmare on set at times. Even some of the pro cats.
16: Where's the cat?
17: I don't know.
9: It's been a career, you know, that, again, I couldn't imagine, but I'm so thankful for. It allowed me to, you know, be home with my two little boys when they were little and be there for my mom when she got sick with cancer. So it's just been a good fit all the way around.
7: That was Dawn Wolf speaking with us for our ongoing series, What's That Like? 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
13: This is KASU Jonesboro. I'm Marty Scarborough, KASU Program Director. Thank you for making KASU a part of your life. 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
16: Good morning. Back-to-back earthquakes in Venezuela claim more than 200 lives so far, with many more people still missing. U.S. Southern Command says it is supporting search and rescue efforts. It's Morning Edition from NPR News. A controversial state fair celebrating 250 years of America is underway on the National Mall. I'm Michelle Martin.
17: And I'm Leila Fadil. Tied to America 250 celebrations, more National Guard troops deploy to Washington, D.C. The actor and director Olivia Wilde talks to A about making and acting in a new film called The Invite. She plays a wife in a marriage on the rocks. It's Friday, June 26th. Happy birthday to singer, songwriter, and guitarist Chris Isaak, perhaps best known for his haunting song, Wicked Game. He's 70 today. News is next.
21: Live from NPR News in Washington, I'm Windsor Johnston. Former National Security Advisor John Bolton is set to appear in court at this hour to plead guilty for mishandling classified information. NPR's Jacqueline Diaz reports Bolton served in President Trump's first administration before becoming one of his sharpest critics.
22: Bolton is set to enter his plea at a Maryland district court. He was indicted back in October for 18 counts related to mishandling classified information. Federal prosecutors allege that during his time as Trump's national security advisor, Bolton took copious notes of his daily meetings. Those notes included details of highly secret meetings. He then sent those classified notes to two family members. Bolton is expected to plead guilty to one count of retaining national security information, and he's expected to pay a fine. Jacqueline Diaz, NPR News.
21: Secretary of State Marco Rubio is citing progress in talks between Israel and Lebanon. NPR's Michelle Kellerman reports the two sides have been meeting in Washington, D.C. this week.
23: A joint statement between the U.S. and the Gulf Cooperation Council backs the negotiations between Israel and Lebanon and calls for the disarmament of non-state actors. That means Hezbollah, the Iranian-backed Lebanese militants. Rubio says the U.S. has revived a monitoring system.
24: And what it does is CENTCOM is now sitting not just with the Israeli military command, but the Lebanese command. And anytime an incident happens, we're not taking anybody else's word for it. We can see the incident and we can quantify what actually happened.
23: Renewed fighting between Hezbollah and Israel could derail U.S. talks with Iran, though Rubio says the negotiations are moving on separate tracks. Michelle Kellerman, NPR News, Washington.
21: Vice President J.D. Vance says the Watergate scandal that forced President Richard Nixon from office wouldn't have had the same impact in today's political climate. While promoting his new book at the Richard Nixon Presidential Library in California, Vance said modern politics and media have changed how scandals unfold. Vance also said Watergate would barely register in today's nonstop news cycle.
25: If Watergate happened tomorrow, it would be like a 12-hour news story. Like, the idea that it would have taken down a presidency is crazy. And by the way, if you look at the story of how the deep state took down Richard Nixon, it's not all that different from what the same groups of people, the same institutions tried to do to Donald Trump in the first Trump administration.
21: President Nixon resigned in 1974 after the Watergate scandal and remains the only U.S. president to leave office before the end of his term. On Wall Street, Dow futures are down 132 points at this hour. This is NPR.
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27: From KASU News in Jonesboro, I'm Lexi Burns. Arkansas's ban on public food assistance benefits from being used on so-called junk food goes into effect next week. The new state law bans supplemental nutrition assistance, or SNAP, benefits from being used to buy things like soda, candy, or other unhealthy food products. The Arkansas Democrat Gazette reports the state plans to move ahead with implementing the ban, despite a federal judge's ruling striking down similar laws in five other states. A massive celebration of Arkansas lore is set for this weekend at Riverfront Park in North Little Rock. The Arkansas Folklife Festival is bringing together the arts, cultures, and industries from all regions of the natural state for a weekend filled with music, food, and fun. Rachel Reynolds is the executive director of the festival. She says it will be the state's liveliest party and celebrating the nation's semi-quincentennial, and will tie into the Smithsonian's nationwide Of the People Festival circuit.
0: They historically have done a Smithsonian Folklife Festival on the National Mall there in D.C. for 2 weeks, and I had the opportunity to be a guest curator for that in 2023. When the topic was the Ozarks. So in some ways, this festival comes out of that experience.
27: The festival's headlining acts include Lucinda Williams and Bobby Rush, but it will also showcase plenty of regional talent, such as a family of song leaders with deep ties to Izzard County.
0: They lead the music at the Cumberland Presbyterian Church in Mount Olive. That church is celebrating its 200th year. Three generations of that family are going to be performing as part of our Arkansas Gospel Homecoming, and their family has led the music in that church for 8 generations, so for longer than Arkansas has been a state.
27: More information about the Arkansas Folklife Festival happening this weekend at Riverfront Park in North Little Rock is available online at arkansasfolklifefestival.org. Just a reminder, a group of A-State students will be presenting research they completed during a study abroad research trip focused on environmental management in the Commonwealth of Dominica today at 3 p.m. in room 1028 in the Humanities and Social Sciences building on the Jonesboro campus. The research was led by Assistant Research Professor of Geography, Dr. Jason Post. Students completed research on coral reef habitats and how nature is portrayed through tourism and local museum exhibits. For KASU News in Jonesboro, I'm Lexi Burns.
2: 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More information about the Collins Theater is at collinstheater.com and on the Collins Theater Facebook page.
3: 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I'm Leila Fadel.
4: And I'm Michelle Martin. Good morning. Rescuers in Venezuela continue their search for thousands of people missing after two devastating earthquakes struck in quick succession on Wednesday night.
3: The quakes hit the capital and surrounding areas, causing widespread destruction and overwhelming local response efforts. Venezuelan officials now say at least 589 people are confirmed dead and warn the toll is likely to rise as the search continues.
4: In a few minutes, we'll speak with one of the aid workers helping with search and rescue operations in Caracas. But first, we'll go to Manuel Rueda, who is in neighboring Colombia. Manuel, good morning.
5: Good morning.
4: You've actually been able to get in touch with people on the ground. What are they telling you about conditions there?
5: Well, basically what people are saying is that some parts of Caracas look like a war zone because many buildings have collapsed entirely. And also in La Guaira, which is a city about an hour away on the Caribbean coast. And because so many buildings have collapsed, thousands of people have lost their homes. They're sleeping in parks at night. Even people who perhaps their building didn't collapse are sleeping outside because they're afraid of the replicas from the earthquake. So basically what humanitarian groups are saying in Venezuela is that this is going to be a very long effort to support these people. You know, these people are going to need food, shelter, medicines. So this is going to take several weeks. They're going to need support for several weeks there to get back on their feet.
4: And what about right now? Like, how is the search and rescue operation working? I mean, it just sounds like the conditions there are really horrific.
5: Yeah, what you have right now is hundreds of people also trapped inside the rubble, inside buildings, and some of these people are still alive and desperately waiting for help. Venezuela doesn't have much experience dealing with major earthquakes because they just don't happen there so often. It's not like California or Japan. Some journalists have been trying to speak to people who are trapped inside buildings. This is a clip from the city of La Guaira where a journalist is trying to get people to scream out their names to prove that they're alive.
6: ¿Cómo te llamas, hermano?
8: Anthony. El otro? Ramón. ¿Y el otro? Ari.
5: So you can see there that you can sort of hear their voices muffled because these people are just behind several feet of concrete, like inside a hole or very deep inside a building, and they can't get out.
4: And it's not exactly a secret that Venezuela's economy has been severely strained for a number of years. You've certainly written reporting on that. You know, the economy is strained. You know, the health services is strained. The infrastructure in general has been under pressure. So do they think that they can cope with the scale of this disaster?
5: Yeah, I mean, the government of Venezuela is going to need major economic support for rebuilding and even for the humanitarian response. I mean, this is a government that's only paying public servants $200 a month because they're so broke. Any public servant in Venezuela, a teacher, a nurse, only gets paid $200 a month. It's a place where inflation is at 500% annually. So this is going to be a big shock for Venezuela's economy. So it's not only just the rescue teams right now you need, you know, the immediate response to help people. But how do you help the country recover some of its infrastructure after that? The nation's main airport has also been damaged. So that's going to be another investment you're going to need to get that up and running. So, it seems like they're going to need support on many fronts to recover from this earthquake.
4: That's Manuel Rueda. He's reporting from neighboring Colombia. Manuel, thank you.
5: Absolutely.
17: For more on the rescue efforts, we turn to Cesar Jimenez with Project Hope in Venezuela. His group is a global health and humanitarian aid organization which deploys teams to provide medical and search and rescue assistance. Cesar is in the capital and joins me now. Thank you for being here.
9: Thanks to you for the opportunity.
17: First, are you, your family, your colleagues at Project Hope all safe?
9: Yes. Thankfully, all of the Project Hope Venezuela team is doing okay. Only with minor structural damage in their households, mm-hmm. and my family, and a lot of my relatives are okay as well.
17: Now you are part of these rescue efforts. What have you been seeing as your teams are deployed?
9: Okay, so our teams deploy the very night of the earthquake, and we deployed to assess the frontline ambulatory network, and. In some locations, we found moderate damage to facades, meaning that the buildings are safe enough to remain operational. But uh-huh. in others, the structural stability is complete compromise, and we cannot risk treating patients inside facilities that are vulnerable to collapse from all of these aftershocks. You know,
17: what does that mean for rescue efforts if you're worried about going into buildings that might collapse?
9: Well, for the centers that remain stable, mm-hmm. our priority is supporting the medical staff.
17: Okay.
9: So despite all of the lack of power and communications, our team, our rapid response team, are doing an outstanding job using all of the efforts to assess all of the realities, you know?
17: Yeah.
9: It's actually pretty devastating and heartbreaking scene right now in La Guaira, specifically.
17: Yeah. Describe some of that for me. What are you seeing?
9: Yeah,
17: how are people holding up?
9: Yeah. Maybe more than 40 or 50 buildings partially or totally collapsed. I'm talking about businesses, households, hotels entirely, maybe 15 or to 20 stories building, totally collapsed with a lot of people inside, a lot of pets, kids, pregnant women. Mm. It's really heartbreaking. And there are still hundreds of people trapped under the buildings. Actually, local civil protection teams are working, trying to retrieve all of these people, but we're running out of time, you know. And thankfully, all of the humanitarian aid is underway. The country, we have seen planes from El Salvador, Mexico, Switzerland, the United States. We're very thankful for that. And they're coming, a lot of volunteers, a lot of search and rescue teams and with canine units. a lot of humanitarian aid, like water, medical supplies, medical equipment, the pharmacy, pharmaceuticals. So all of the international support, it's welcome right now.
6: You mentioned we're running out of time as you try to save people who are under these collapsed buildings. What would you say are the most pressing needs right now? What does Venezuela need?
9: Well, as for now, we need, you know, as a country, and as I was saying before in other spaces, I think no country is ever prepared for this kind of catastrophic emergency. You know, in as the other colleague was saying, we were not prepared in structurally. Within the healthcare system, we're mm-hmm. not prepared to receive a lot of people injured and with a need to receive medical support. As for now, we as country need a lot of support with medical supplies, with water, with medical equipment, with volunteers, with search and rescue team, more search and specialized search and rescue teams.
6: Cesar Jimenez joins us from Caracas, Venezuela, where he is working with a Project Hope team to provide medical and other humanitarian aid after Wednesday's earthquakes. Thank you so much for joining, and I hope you come back on the program to update us on this work ahead.
9: Thank you.
4: Houston, Texas is home to one of the nation's largest Venezuelan communities. After two powerful earthquakes killed at least 235 people in Venezuela, many are turning their worry into action to help families back home. Here's Lucille Vasquez with the Texas Newsroom.
7: In a hot cargo garage in Katy, a Houston suburb, volunteers at a pop-up donation drive packed boxes with canned tuna, diapers, and medicine. Many were Venezuelans living in the U.S. trying to help from thousands of miles away. Eriana Rigardia first came early Thursday to donate hygiene items like pads, tampons, and body soap. Then she stayed to help pack boxes.
10: One thing I admire about being Venezuelan is our resilience, being there for each other, and then just supporting each other during the tough times.
7: Rigardia was with her mother when she learned of two devastating earthquakes that struck Venezuela Wednesday night. She called her grandmother in Caracas. Rigardia was relieved to hear her voice. She was safe. But relief quickly gave way to a different feeling, the need to help.
10: Being far away from your family and being outside and being part of the outside is very important for us to come together and support our people.
7: Venezuelan officials on Thursday night said there may be hundreds of people still trapped under debris. The Trump administration has already pledged $150 million for relief efforts. And throughout the country, donation drives have opened, including here in Katy, which has one of the largest Venezuelan communities in the country. People around here call it Katyzuela, a place dotted with dozens of Venezuelan-owned businesses like bakeries and restaurants. At another nearby donation site at Mi Querencia Latin Market, Amelia Millan was also moved to donate after seeing the destruction in her home country. She says her family in Venezuela is safe, but many of their homes were badly damaged.
11: I wish I could get on a plane and be there right now. Believe me, my heart and my mind are there right now. It's very hard to concentrate on work or anything else.
7: Back inside the hot cargo garage, volunteers sorted donations for hours. Between packing boxes, many paused to write messages of support on a wall near the garage's entrance, beside a Venezuelan flag. One message read, "Estamos contigo, Venezuela." We are with you, Venezuela. For NPR News, I'm Lucio Vasquez.

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1: 100 years ago, cotton cultivation was labor-intensive, and about this time of year, a particularly tedious but necessary task was in order: chopping cotton, which had to be done repetitively until perhaps a month or so before the bolls had ripened, had laborers using hoes to thin the plants to allow the healthiest plenty of room to grow. This is calendar lore for June 26. The rains of spring were usually finished by this time in the seasonal cycle, and workers in cotton fields faced hot, dry conditions. Their discomfort was amplified by the kind of labor they undertook. Bending over sometimes from sunrise to sunset had negative effects on the back, and splintery hoe handles produced raw, blistered hands. Moreover, respite from what they were doing came infrequently, while supervisors observed the proceedings from the relative comfort of a shade tree on the edge of the field. Age or sex did not figure into work assignments. One worker recalled, "I was 6 years old when they put a hoe in my hand, and I started chopping cotton." While sharecroppers and tenant farmers and their families cleared the fields under their care of unwanted vegetation, cotton planters usually relied on groups of laborers, some of whom worked full-time for them, and others who showed up at prearranged locations in communities early in the morning to be transported to the fields, where they would be paid a daily wage, men, women, and children, all earning something to contribute to the family income. Any plants that inhibited the growth of the cotton were targeted in the chopping process, but particular species earned special disdain. Probably the most despised weed in the Delta was Johnson grass, an invasive species which spread rapidly, choked out other growth, and was difficult to remove with a hoe. I'm Bill Clements, and this is Calendar Lore. Rike Robinson produces our program for KESU, the Broadcasting Service of Arkansas State University.
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3: 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I'm Leila Faldin.
4: I'm Michelle Martin.
5: And I'm A. Martinez. At the beginning of the new film, The Invite, a line from an Oscar Wilde play pops up on the screen. It goes, "One should always be in love. That is the reason one should never marry." The Invite is a story of a marriage on the ropes. Olivia Wilde, no relation to Oscar, plays Angela. Seth Rogen plays Joe. They are at each other's throats right from the start.
6: What is this?
7: That's a rug.
6: Did you buy this rug because the neighbors are coming?
7: Oh, my God.
5: Angela is frantically preparing to host a dinner party for a mysterious new couple living in the apartment above them. Joe is not keen on having them over. The couple brings a dessert to the party and a shocking proposal.
6: Just to be clear, you, you, her, and me.
8: Yes.
6: Me too.
8: Yes, also you.
5: The Invite was directed by Olivia Wilde. When we meet her character, Angela is a big ball of anxiety.
7: She is existing on top of a very powerful fault line of tension. And like many people in relationships that last, you know, about 20 years, which is Angela and Joe at the point we meet them, she started out in a way that was a lot more relaxed and then has kind of become unrecognizable to herself, let alone her husband. And I think that Joe, Seth Rogen's character, is in a very similar place. He gave up his dream of being a musician and also has this sense of, if we can keep this family intact, we have not failed, even if we are deeply unhappy.
5: How do you get past that? Well, don't you, like, reach out to your best friend, your spouse, to try and work these things out? But it seems like they never say a word to each other about these kind of things.
7: They don't. I think the last person most people turn to in that state is the person they really should, which is the other person experiencing it, because it would be too painful to acknowledge that it's real. I think that they would have probably continued on in this state if not for this kind of combustion that occurs on the night that the movie takes place, which is when their neighbors come for dinner. I think without this moment, they'd probably still be living that way.
5: And their neighbors, Ed Norton and Penelope Cruz, they play the mysterious couple in the apartment above them.
4: It took you a while to come to the door. And it sounded like you were arguing.
8: No filter.
4: No, I just want to be honest. We were at the door before we rang, and we could hear you were fighting.
7: Oh, we were fighting. We were fighting, yeah.
6: Bit of a contentious environment in here, so I understand if that's repellent to you. No hard feelings, you know what I mean? Completely understand, you know?
4: We love a contentious environment.
6: You hit the jackpot then, my friend. You're in for a treat.
5: So, the character that you play and that Seth plays, you guys are kind of noisy with each other. They're not, you're arguing a lot. Now, Hawk and Pina, they're also noisy too, but in a kind of a different way.
7: Very different way, yes. So in the beginning of the film, it's revealed that Joe in particular, Seth's character, has been kind of plagued by this constant noise of our neighbors having sex loudly above us. And it is extreme, and it's driving him nuts. And he is threatening that this will be the night he will bring up how loud they are. And it's sort of this guillotine hanging over Angela's head the whole film that Joe will bring up the noise.
5: And you know what is so funny about this, Olivia, is that when I think about people that make noise complaints of any kind, I always wonder what the root of the complaint is. Does a noise represent something they wish they were a part of too, or maybe that they used to have?
7: Exactly. It's just rubbing in their faces that they aren't having sex. And these neighbors are not like 20-year-old kids. It's not like, oh, the college kids upstairs are really loud. And it is a couple that is a little bit older than Joe and Angela. And that, I think, is even harder for him because it is confronting the fact that it is a choice to give up one's connection to one's sexuality and certainly in that relationship. It's not this inevitability. It's putting into focus for him his own failure.
5: I mean, they're having a lot of sex, but that also doesn't necessarily mean that they're 100% happy either.
7: Correct. Yeah. It was very important to me that we not suggest that this other couple is perfect because they have sex all the time and they never fight. And in fact, they do fight. And we kind of see them demonstrate for Joe and Angela that there is beauty in rupture and repair. It's not about whether or not you fight. It's how you recover.
5: What do you think makes for a great marriage? I'm doing air quotes, a quote-unquote great marriage.
7: You know, we had a great consultant on this film who's Esther Perel. She is an expert in relationships. She is adamant that the core of a great relationship is really honesty and communication, which doesn't mean full transparency to the point where you have to know absolutely everything about your partner and they you. I actually think that many people mistake love for melding. It's not actually that.
5: So I need to ask that when you said about honesty and transparency. So like when my wife comes up to me and says, how does this blouse look on me?
7: You know exactly what to say.
5: Am I being honest or
7: yes.
5: Or do I want to just
7: you are being,
5: all of a sudden not speak for 3 days?
7: You are looking at the question behind the question, which is, am I worthy of love in this blouse? And the answer is yes, you look...
5: That's a different way. See, okay, so if she were to ask it that way, of course, the answer would be yes, yes, 1,000 times yes.
7: None of us are ever asking what we're asking, are we?
5: Yeah, I guess not. For me, the biggest thing that this film did really well was showing how very serious, intense-sounding arguments between married couples can be really funny and even silly at a distance or in retrospect. I mean, you don't know how many times my wife and I have remembered an argument from 10 years ago and kind of laughed at it.
7: Yes, it cracked up. That's the best feeling. I love that feeling. And I do think that Joe and Angela, they're very funny together. Like, I think that there is a bit of Lucy and Desi in this couple. They actually do make each other laugh. There are several points in the film where Seth would make me break with his improv lines that you can see that I'm actually just incapable of holding it back. And I kept those in because I think even when Angela is so angry at her husband, she can't help but laugh. He makes her laugh even when they're sobbing. And if you laugh at it, I think you can prevent a lot of sadness.
5: That is Olivia Wilde. She stars in a new film she's directed. It's called The Invite. Olivia, thank you.
7: Thank you so much.
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12: Live from NPR News in Washington, I'm Dave Mattingly. The death toll in Venezuela from Wednesday's two powerful earthquakes has risen to at least 589. The country's acting president, Delcy Rodriguez, went on state TV this morning to update the rising body count. Thousands of people are still missing amid piles of debris from collapsed buildings, especially north of Caracas. Rulings from the U.S. Supreme Court yesterday give President Trump more power to enact his immigration agenda. One decision allows the administration to move forward with revoking temporary legal status for hundreds of thousands of migrants. NPR's Ximena Bustillo has more.
13: These rulings allow the government to further change the immigration system. In two separate 6-3 decisions, the conservative majority handed Trump wins for his immigration policy. The court greenlit the termination of temporary protected status for Haiti and Syria, and that means over 300,000 people could be at risk of deportation if they are not able to secure another form of legal status or leave. In another decision, the court backed a policy that allows Customs and Border Protection agents to turn away asylum seekers before they cross the U.S. border. DHS General Counsel James Percival said the decisions give the agency, quote, several more important tools to continue securing our borders. Ximena Bustillo, NPR News, Washington.
12: This is NPR News from Washington. The U.S. lost its final group stage match at the Men's World Cup soccer tournament last night. Turkey scored a goal late into stoppage time to beat the U.S. 3-2. The U.S. team played without many of its starters because of yellow cards and having already secured a spot in the tournament's knockout round. Next up for the U.S. will be Bosnia and Herzegovina on July 1st. 32 teams are moving on to the next round. NPR's Andy Tagel says some fans of Argentina's soccer team are getting turned away at the gate because of a security policy being enforced at World Cup venues in the U.S.
14: Can't support your children? Can't support your team abroad. That's the message from Buenos Aires Mayor Jorge Macri. Argentina's Tribuna Segura program allows Argentine officials to supply the U.S. Embassy in Buenos Aires with a list of more than 10,000 fans who are banned from World Cup stadiums. The policy's been in effect in Argentina since 2018. Roughly translated to safer stands, it allows for Argentine authorities to bar soccer stadium entry for any fans with a history of violence, criminal behavior, or unpaid child support. While no such policy exists here, the U.S. recently made it more difficult for those with past due child support to obtain or renew a passport. Andy Tagel, NPR News.
12: A report in Manager Magazine says Volkswagen is planning to cut up to 100,000 jobs and close 4 plants in Germany. I'm Dave Mattingly in Washington.
15: Today in Arkansas Roots, we'll learn how Paragould will be celebrating America 250 on July 4th. We'll get details from More Media's Brian Osborne. And we'll also speak with Chris Collier, president of Paragould Run Company, which will be presenting the 4-on-the-4th race. That plus an Arkansas feature and details about what's coming up at the Craighead County Jonesboro Public Library at noon in Arkansas Roots.
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1: It's Morning Edition from NPR News. I'm Leila Fadel.
2: And I'm Michelle Martin. Good morning. A huge state fair is underway on D.C.'s National Mall to celebrate the country's 250th birthday. The event is run by a group with close ties to the White House, and not all 50 states are participating, which leaves some people wondering if the Great American State Fair is really for everyone. Here's NPR's Rachel Treisman.
3: President Trump kicked off the state fair with a speech on Wednesday night.
4: Tonight, as we stand on the edge of our 250th year of independence, I am thrilled to declare that America is back.
3: The event sounded a lot like a Trump campaign rally. Lee Greenwood saying, God bless the USA. Trump talked up his actions on everything from immigration to Iran. And he criticized his predecessor.
4: The American dream is alive again. That's something that nobody thought they'd be saying when you went through that last 4 years of incompetence.
3: Kai Nugent of Las Vegas was in the crowd that night and at the fair on Thursday morning. After riding the Ferris wheel, he said the partisan tone of the rally didn't bother him.
5: Whether you agree with the president or not, I thought the message centrally is that we're all Americans and it was unifying.
3: That's what organizers hope for the 16-day state fair.
6: This is an event for all Americans. I think anyone who stands on the mall today will see exactly what I'm talking about.
3: Rachel Reisner is a spokesperson with Freedom 250, the private-public partnership that Trump created last year to spearhead such celebrations. She says the event is not partisan. But Congress had already created a bipartisan group for that purpose a decade ago called America 250. And Trump's preferred group has seemingly bypassed it, planning high-profile events like the Patriot Games, the State Fair, and the White House UFC fight. Here's Alan Zibel, a researcher with the progressive nonprofit Public Citizen.
7: The organization has really become quite political, quite commercial, and in taking corporate sponsorships with companies that have a business before the president.
3: The fair takes up 10 blocks between the Washington Monument and the Capitol building. There's a food court, merchandise, a rodeo, and musical performances. Classical pavilions line the grass, dedicated to U.S. states and territories. Visitors can salsa dance in Puerto Rico, pick up Mardi Gras beads in Louisiana, and milk a mechanical cow in Michigan.
8: It's hard to imagine whatever state has got something different to offer.
3: Kevin Carpenter from Mississippi visited roughly 40 booths.
8: Makes me want to travel more.
3: All of the booths had backdrops, but some were otherwise empty. That's because at least 10, mostly blue states, decided not to send official delegations, citing cost. As Massachusetts Governor Maura Healey told GBH News earlier this month,
9: it's just ridiculous. Okay, this is taxpayer money.
3: At least one governor was there for opening day, Republican Mike DeWine of Ohio, shaking hands with visitors.
10: Nobody's talking politics. They're talking of cool things they have in their state, and that's what they should be doing. But look, every governor has to make their own choice.
3: The uneven participation stood out to Josh White, a high school teacher visiting from Vermont.
11: I can't help but feel that this is more a reflection on a divide we have right now.
3: White said he approached the fair with an open mind, but
11: I feel a little uneasy, to be honest here.
3: He'd like to see more states acknowledge the darker parts of their past. The D.C. Fair isn't their only chance, as many are planning local commemorations this summer. Rachel Treisman, NPR News.
1: NPR has learned that several Democratic governors have sent National Guard troops to Washington, D.C. as part of the surge in law enforcement ahead of the America 250 celebrations. It's the first time Democrats have sent troops to the city amid President Trump's ongoing and controversial National Guard deployment. For more on what this means, we're joined by NPR's Kat Lonsdorf. Good morning, Kat.
12: Hey, good morning.
1: So which states with Democratic governors have sent their guard to D.C. in recent weeks?
12: Well, we're up to four so far: North Carolina, Kentucky, Michigan, and Minnesota. I reached out to all of those governors' offices, and each told me they sent their guard here to D.C. for the official bipartisan America 250 events happening, which is pretty standard. States historically send guard to help with big national celebrations like inaugurations, that kind of thing. What isn't standard about this is the broader context of the city right now,

0: where thousands of troops have been deployed for months patrolling the city.
1: Right. I mean, we see them all the time. There's been a continuous and increasing National Guard presence here in Washington.
0: Yeah, exactly. Uniformed, armed troops. I see them every day, like you said, walking my dog, going to work. Trump ordered this controversial deployment last August as part of a larger effort to fight crime, which was already trending down here. And more than a dozen Republican governors offered up their guard to help. There are now more than 4,800 troops here. This is the first time Democrats have sent any.
1: But Democrats, you're saying, have told you that their guard members were sent for America 250 celebrations, not for broader law enforcement. Can the two be separate?
0: Well, that is the tricky part. I put that question to Beau Trimatier, counsel with the nonprofit legal center Protect Democracy, which has been following this DC deployment closely.
2: It's impossible as a practical matter to disentangle any America 250 orders and operations from the broader ongoing DC operation and everything that the Joint Task Force is doing day to day.
0: You know, does security for the America 250 event mean securing the whole city, for example? Will guard members from these Democratic states be patrolling residential neighborhoods? Will they be guarding the reflecting pool, Trump's latest political flashpoint? I put some of these questions to the governor's offices as well as the Joint Task Force here, and I didn't really get a clear answer. And, you know, the broader context of all of this is that we've seen this administration use the National Guard in unprecedented ways domestically several times over the past year.
1: How much control do the governors have over their guard once they're in D.C.?
0: So all state troops here are under what's called Title 32 status. Basically, that means the federal government pays, but the governor of each state technically maintains control of their guard. Minnesota officials have been adamant that there are more than 100 guard members here are only for America 250 purposes and not anything, quote, political or executive. Michigan and North Carolina told me something similar. But, you know, once troops are in D.C., the governors don't necessarily have a clear line of sight into what they're being asked to do day to day. This seems to already have become a problem for Kentucky, which only has one guard member here right now, but that still prompted a surprising response from the governor's office. Scotty Ellis, Governor Angie Beshear's comms director, told me that member was, quote, diverted to the task force by the federal government without the knowledge or consent of the governor. Governor Whitmer's office in Michigan seemed confused to learn that the more than 100 Michigan troops here are listed as part of the federal joint task force. They said they'd been reassured they'd only be used for America 250 purposes. I did reach out to the joint task force about all of this confusion. And in a statement, a spokesperson responded saying they can't comment on specific mobilization orders. But they said that all guard members in D.C. right now are under the joint task force operational structure, but that doesn't change their specific mission.
1: That's NPR's Kat Lonsdorf. Thank you, Kat.
0: Thank you.

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1: I'm Indira Lakshmanan. The Supreme Court sides with President Trump on immigration, and the president cancels a bill signing, fighting with Republicans, including Senator Bill Cassidy.
2: I didn't care to be interrupted. I felt like I was trying to get answers for the American people. And I'm not going to be bullied when I'm trying to get answers for the American people.
1: Our politics roundtable, next time on Here and Now.
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4: I'm Maria Hinojosa. 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That's this week on Latino USA.
3: That's this evening at 6 o'clock here on KASU.
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6: 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I'm Alec Baldwin. 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
0: Good morning, I'm Leila Fadel. Prime Minister of the UK is a difficult position to hold down. There have been 5 in the last 7 years, but there's been a constant in the turmoil, a person fans call Hot Podium Guy. Tobias Gough first caught the public's eye when he was setting up a podium for Theresa May in 2019. Based on the nickname, it wasn't his microphone positioning that was getting him all the attention. Gough doesn't see it, though. He told the Daily Mail in 2019 it must be the lighting. It's morning edition.
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0: It's Morning Edition from NPR News. I'm Leila Fadel.
8: And I'm Michelle Martin. In the World Cup, Team USA lost Thursday night to Turkey in the final minutes. Despite the setback, the U.S. won its group and will move on to the knockout stage. Throughout the U.S., soccer fans are counting on the World Cup to grow love for the game, and that includes on campuses of historically black colleges and universities, or HBCUs. Aiding in that quest might be the fact that 13 black players are on the U.S. men's team roster this year, the most ever for an American team, and they're having an impact, including Brooklyn-born striker Phelaron Balogun, who became the first U.S. player to score 2 goals in a World Cup game last week. 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
10: Oh!
9: Athletes cheer each other on. 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
11: Let's go, Abdul.
12: Oh, yeah!
11: Yeah! Oh, there you go.
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11: Good try. I know that hurt.
9: The tournament organizer, HBCU FC, says the goal is to amplify black college culture through the global game of soccer. Raymond Brooks is the group's social media hype man. He says it's been hard work trying to get the word out.
14: We were going door to door to students, classrooms, HBCUs. 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Hey, join our organization at HBCU FC. Soccer? At an HBCU? I've never heard of that.
9: Brooks, who is black, played soccer at Mars Hill University in Western North Carolina, a predominantly white school. He says he didn't have a strong HBCU option for soccer.
14: If you look at a lot of person of color athletes now today is playing soccer at these big NCAA schools, they kind of, I wouldn't say regret their decisions, but they sometimes wonder and reflect what would happen maybe at a different school.
9: It may be hard to find a strong HBCU men's soccer team, but there was one in the early 1970s when Howard University won a national championship in men's soccer. Today, most of the soccer players at HBCUs are women. Emma Brown just finished up her freshman year at Virginia State University.
10: Definitely for Virginia State women's soccer, we're not just a soccer team, but we definitely are a family and we're sisters.
9: Her teammate, Tatiana Ward, says their sisterhood is strong because it's needed on the field, where most of their opponents don't look like them. There have been jeers and stares, she says.
12: I know there's been several teams who have called us names and say that we are aggressive, we're loud, we're ghetto, but we just play our game and just let that speak for itself.
9: But at this soccer classic, there are a lot of high fives and support.
15: And that is game, with Equality FC winning the HBCU FC Classic.
9: The young players say they hope the excitement around the World Cup will help create a soccer fan base at HBCUs as well. For NPR News, I'm Leonita Inge in Durham, North Carolina.

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1: Violinist Linus Rote always assumed that if a composer had been forgotten or pushed aside, it was simply because their music had not stood the test of time. That is, until he discovered the music of Polish composer Mieczysław Weinberg. Linus Rote plays Weinberg's violin concerto on the next performance today from APM.
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4: A new bill to lower housing costs got a big bipartisan vote in Congress, but the president refuses to sign. On the next Friday News Roundup, Senate Republicans pass, then reject an Iran War Powers resolution, and the Mamdani effect wins in New York. And Trump says leftist vandals, not shoddy workmanship, damage the reflecting pool. It's the Roundup next time on 1A.
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5: Time now for your Friday morning forecast. Overnight showers meant we woke up to a rainbow this morning in Jonesboro. Today will be sunny with a high of 88. There's a 40% rain chance after 1 p.m. Tonight, the temperature drops slightly to 76. Tomorrow, it will be sunny and hot with a high near 91 and a heat index of 103. That's the latest weather from KASU.
6: It's Morning Edition from NPR News. I'm Leila Fadel.
7: And I'm Michelle Martin. Good morning. After passing a bill aimed at making housing more affordable with an overwhelming bipartisan majority this week, Republicans and Democrats in Congress were ready to take a victory lap. That included the co-chairs of the Problem Solvers Caucus, Democrat Tom Suozzi of New York and Republican Brian Fitzpatrick of Pennsylvania.
8: So Tom and I have talked a lot about our Problem Solvers Caucus affordability agenda. Item number one was housing. It was this bill. It just cleared the House overwhelmingly, which is, again, Exhibit A. You come up with a two-party solution on affordability issues, including this one, it can get the job done.
7: That's a clip from a video they released on Tuesday, but that was before things went sideways. As tables and chairs for the signing ceremony were being set up, President Trump surprised leaders of his own party by declaring he would not sign the bill, at least not until Congress passes the SAVE Act, adding new requirements for registering, voting, and running elections. Senate Republicans have told him they don't have the votes to do that. So what happens to the housing affordability plan now? Here's how I put that question to Representatives Suozzi and Fitzpatrick yesterday, starting with Mr. Fitzpatrick. The president seemed to be on board. Representative Fitzpatrick, do you have any sense of why the president at the last minute refused to sign? I mean, the podium, the chairs were set up.
9: I think it's an unfortunate negotiation tactic that he tends to employ too often, taking this New York real estate model to government. Oftentimes, more often than not, that does not work. And there were a lot of people that flew in for that event. A lot of people that were there on stage, ready to go. It's very unfortunate. We are going to force this. We are going to make sure this becomes law.
7: How?
9: Make no mistake about it.
7: How?
9: Well, after 10 days, it will become law. He would have to veto it. We're going to make sure the bill gets delivered. And listen, we all have leverage. All of us have leverage. There is no way that we are going to allow a bill with that level of support not become law in the United States of America.
10: You know, this is another example of the president acting kind of from his gut in a fit of pique. You know, he wants something else, so he's going to hold something he thinks everybody wants, Democrats and Republicans in the House and the Senate. He's going to hold that hostage. Those kind of tactics can be employed by other people as well. So, you know, there's things that the speaker is going to need from members of Congress. If he's going to hold up the bill that the members of Congress want, then the members of Congress have to hold up things that the speaker wants. And then the speaker has to hold up things that the president. I mean, it's really just a it's not the way to run a railroad.
7: Does this undermine your pitch to your constituents and your voters and to members of your caucus that the most effective policies come from people working together? If even with this level of support, you can't get it over the finish line,
10: there's no question.
7: On time, does this undermine the whole point of your caucus?
10: I'd argue it undermines America. It's not just about our caucus. It undermines our country that people are not acting responsibly. I mean, listen, the number one issue in America, this is no debate about it, it's affordability. And the president is once again being tone deaf as to what the American people are most concerned about. And I think it's going to hurt him and the party politically.
7: Speaking of the fact that it's election season, Representative Suozzi, you won your primary on Tuesday. Congratulations. You faced a challenger from the left. You won handily. Representative Fitzpatrick, your primary was uncontested, even though you have criticized your party's leadership and you've criticized the president. Both of your experiences would seem to contradict the storyline of the primaries up to this point for each of your parties. For the Democrats, the storyline seems to be progressives are on the rise, so moderates, you better watch your back. For Republicans, the storyline seems to be don't cross the president, it will cost you. So what I'm wondering, though, is do your experiences kind of contradict the way we have been covering this election, or are there just unique factors in each of your cases that makes it different?
10: The seats that were won in New York City by the DSA, much to my chagrin, were done in deep, deep blue seats. And a lot of what's happening with the Freedom Caucus, MAGA types, is happening in deep, deep red seats. And the problem in our country is that more and more seats are being redistricted, are being gerrymandered to be deep red or deep blue, safe seats. And this is causing the main battle to be the primaries, where the extremes are controlling the conversation.
7: What do you think the lesson is from the fact that you ran uncontested in the primary?
9: Simple reason. I've been primaried 5 times and they didn't succeed. So I think they just gave up, honestly. I mean, it's not like I've never had primaries before. This is the only time that I've not had a primary. So I think to your earlier point, it is a question of unique dynamics in each district.
7: Do you ever worry that the big tent is shrinking, that neither party really has
9: a
7: big tent anymore?
9: I think this ought to be the chief concern of everybody in this country that loves America. This is a big, big problem. It puts the strain on the threads of democracy. With the two-party system being as powerful as it is, coupled with closed primaries, coupled with social media, coupled with foreign adversaries using our own freedoms against us to divide us, we have to put the focus on this because our country cannot sustain this rapid pendulum swing far left, far right.
7: Before we let you go, we are coming up on July 4th and the nation's 250th birthday. 10 years ago, Congress appropriated a pot of money and created a commission to celebrate under the name America 250. But now we're watching a rival group, which was started by the president, Freedom 250. The reality of it is the money has not been appropriated fully to the degree that Congress said. And I just wonder if this, why it is that Congress seems unwilling to assert its authority in this area as in others.
10: There are so many areas that we need to be asserting our authority. I mean, it's like our heads have to be on a swivel, jumping from one outrage to another every single day. And, you know, I fondly remember 1976 for the bicentennial. I mean, that was a big deal in my life as a kid. I was 14 years old. And I remember, you know, people wearing costumes and, you know, having parties in my town and parades. And this was like a big celebration of our country. And unfortunately, like too many things that are happening right now, I mean, the celebration of our democracy has been politicized. The challenge is we can't become so discouraged that we don't participate.
7: That is Representative Tom Suozzi of New York and Representative Brian Fitzpatrick of Pennsylvania. They are the co-chairs of the Problem Solvers Caucus. Thank you both so much for talking
9: with us. Thanks, Michelle.
10: Thank you.
7: After our interview yesterday, House Speaker Mike Johnson came out of a meeting with President Trump and told reporters he and the president were on exactly the same page. That's a quote. Speaker Johnson said he would transmit the housing affordability bill to the White House. The Constitution gives the president 10 days, excluding Sundays, to sign it or veto it. If he does neither, and if Congress remains in session, the bill would become law. This is Morning Edition from NPR News. Our theme music was inspired by B.J. Lederman. I'm Michelle Martin.
6: And I'm Leila Faldin.

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4: Senate votes to rein Trump in on Iran. Then a day later, never mind. Trump brings the chaos to Capitol Hill Republicans. From WAMU and NPR in Washington, this is 1A. Hi, I'm Todd Zwillick. Today on the Roundup, screaming matches, flip-flop votes, angry protests grinding the House to a halt, how Iran, housing, and Trump's obsession with controlling elections made Congress a madhouse this week. The Supreme Court issues major rulings on immigration with more angry drama, this time from the bench. And the mayor of New York City isn't mad. His candidates sweep congressional primaries from the left and make establishment Democrats question the future of their party. Plus, algae, vandals, and arrests. We get the latest from the pool, all after these headlines.
5: Live from NPR News in Washington, I'm Windsor Johnston. The acting president of Venezuela says the death toll after two powerful earthquakes this week has risen to at least 589. Nearly 3,000 others were injured. 2 days after the quakes, emergency crews continue to dig through the rubble and debris of collapsed buildings in the capital. Cesar Jimenez is with Project Hope. He's in Caracas, where rescue teams are racing to find survivors.
6: Maybe more than 40 or 50 buildings partially or totally collapsed. I'm talking about businesses, households, hotels, maybe 15 or to 20 stories building totally collapsed with a lot of people inside, a lot of pets, kids. It's really heartbreaking, and there are still hundreds of people trapped under the buildings.
5: The Trump administration has pledged $150 million in humanitarian aid. Stocks on Wall Street opened lower this morning as oil prices fell. NPR's Scott Horsley reports the Dow Jones Industrial Average dropped about 108 points in early trading.
7: As oil tanker traffic in the Strait of Hormuz begins to come untangled, Saudi Arabia is preparing to start shipping oil once again. Saudi Aramco began loading tankers at its Ras Tanura terminal for the first time in almost 4 months. Crude oil prices have fallen nearly 10% in the last week, with the U.S. benchmark dropping below $70 a barrel. Retail gas and diesel prices have also been inching lower, although AAA says the average price of regular gas is still about 92 cents a gallon higher than when the war with Iran began. Apple is raising prices for MacBooks and iPads, and the price of iPhones is expected to jump as well. The company blames the rising cost of memory chips sparked by the artificial intelligence boom. Scott Horsley, NPR News, Washington.
5: The Trump administration says it's teaming up with a Texas-based private company to preserve the DNA of endangered species. NPR's Nate Rott reports.
8: The company, Colossal Biosciences, is best known for its efforts to bring back extinct species like the woolly mammoth and the direwolf, efforts that have raised a lot of concerns in the broader wildlife conservation community. Under the new partnership, the company says it will aim to store DNA, tissue, or cell samples of the more than 2,300 plants and animals protected under the Endangered Species Act, and that it will use them for research. Zoos, academic institutions, and federal agencies already biobank samples of imperiled species, which can be used to help their recovery. Some scientists are critical, though, of the government partnering with a for-profit company to help those efforts. Nate Rott, NPR News.
5: Stocks on Wall Street are trading lower at this hour. The Dow was down 75 points, the Nasdaq down 124. 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
5: For KASU News, I'm Samantha Mitchell. Testimony continues today in the murder trial of former Arkansas State football player and Tennessee Titan scout Blaze Taylor. This week, Nashville jurors heard witness testimony accusing Taylor of poisoning his pregnant girlfriend, Jade Benning, with lemonade laced with cocaine. They also listened to Taylor's 911 call after Benning became unresponsive. Taylor has pleaded not guilty. Arkansas lawmakers are taking the online platform Snapchat to court. Attorney General Tim Griffin filed suit against Snapchat Incorporated, Snapchat's parent company, alleging the platform puts children at risk. The suit claims Snapchat's disappearing messages expose minors to online predators, illegal drug activity, and addictive content. The state says it wants the platform to change and is seeking financial penalties. In local news, construction is underway in Walnut Ridge on a new foster care support center. The nonprofit named The Call works with churches and the state to recruit foster families in Lawrence and Randolph County. Officials expect construction to be complete by the end of 2026. Main Street downtown Paragould has a new revitalization project in the works thanks to a T-Mobile grant. Executive Director Miranda Reynolds spoke with KASU about the plans and its impact on the downtown area. You can hear our full interview with Reynolds on Monday. Next Wednesday, you can see the Arkansas National Guard fly over Paragould ahead of the 250th Independence Day celebration. For more info, visit the Arkansas National Guard Facebook page. For KASU, this is Samantha Mitchell.
10: 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Coming up next time on the program, we've got a Memphis tribute to Scotty Moore. That's next up on Bill Street Caravan.
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4: I'm Todd Zwillick, and it's the 1A Friday News Roundup. If you think the reflecting pool situation is icky, it's got nothing on Congress. This week, the House and the Senate were a hot, hot mess. And not because of the old algae, no, but because the president is throwing everything into the pool to try to intervene in the coming midterms. Meanwhile, Senate Republicans flexed and then flip-flopped on Iran, and Mayor Mamdani flexed in New York City's in their congressional primaries in ways that have establishment Democrats worried about their power. Our panel is here. They're all here in the studio. Wendy Benjaminson, Washington senior editor for Bloomberg News. Hi, Wendy.
11: Hi, thanks for having me.
4: Arthur Delaney is here, senior reporter for HuffPost. Hi, Arthur.
12: Hi.
4: And on the other side, Taylor Popolars, national political reporter at the White House for Spectrum News. Taylor, great to see you.
13: Great to see you, Todd.
4: Remember, as always, we want to hear from you this hour. Email your questions and your comments about the week's news, 1A@WAMU.org. All of the top journalists are here to respond to what you want to say about the week's news. Let's start at the Supreme Court. It's the end of the term at SCOTUS, and it's that time of year in June when we sit and we wait for the big rulings that reverberate across America. A couple of big opinions in the Trump administration's favor on immigration this week. On Thursday, the court said the Trump administration can strip legal protections from migrants seeking refuge in the United States. Now, hundreds of thousands of Haitians and Syrians who were here legally in the United States are vulnerable to deportation. The decision, 6-3, along ideological lines. Wendy, how does this decision in favor of the administration open the door for it to terminate what's called TPS for all countries?
11: It does do that, Todd. And it was a huge ruling because in one sense, The court put the temporary back in temporary protected status. Former President Biden had really expanded those powers, because when can you say to people from Haiti, it's safe to go back? Your government is stable. The economy is roaring. You know, you can go back. That hasn't happened in decades. And so there are at least 350,000 Haitians here legally on that status. What the court said is that it is up to the president to decide when that status ends, and he can do it in any manner necessary. And that's what the crux was here for the Trump administration. The liberal justices on the court and the plaintiffs noted that it was on a whim. And normally when you end temporary protected status for, say, earthquake victims from El Salvador, Department of Homeland Security would talk to the State Department, and they would talk to other agencies.
12: A whole process
11: to get through this. And in the Trump administration, they're saying, we think you're eating cats and dogs in Minnesota. You're out of here.
12: I want to ask about that part of it. Yeah. One part of this ruling that caught a lot of attention when the opinion was rendered, Justice Samuel Alito, writing for the majority here, said there was no evidence that the Trump administration position against Haitian migrants was based on any racial animus at all. So Justice Elena Kagan, and other liberal justices had some response to that. What happened, and what happened on the bench?
11: It was really stunning. The justices took their dissents and read point by point everything that Trump and other top administration officials, I believe like Stephen Miller, had said about these immigrants. And a lot,
12: like what?
11: Like, as I jokingly mentioned a few minutes ago, that this internet rumor that was completely false that in Minnesota, Haitian immigrants were eating their neighbors' pets, which...
12: In Ohio, I think.
11: Ohio, excuse me.
12: They probably all have AIDS. They come from S-hole countries.
11: Right.
12: They're dirty.
11: Yeah. They did everything but say, you know, that this is, we feel this because of their race. And they did that with Syrians as well. So she just read out all these statements to sort of prove the point, unfortunately too late, that this was based on racial animus and therefore unconstitutional.
12: So TPS, temporary protected status, now certainly at risk, not just for Syrians and Haitians, but for nationals from other countries who receive that protection. Who else are we talking about?
11: We could be talking about Ukrainians. We could be talking about El Salvadorans. The only people that seem to be getting in now are white South Africans.
12: Okay. The justices also struck down this week a law in Hawaii that made gun owners get permission to bring guns into certain private establishments that the public has access to. And the court also sided with the administration, allowing immigration officials to turn away asylum seekers at the border. The justices allowed a policy called metering that was devised under the Obama administration, expanded during Donald Trump's first term. Taylor, what is metering and what does this decision mean?
13: So metering, it was formalized in 2018, as you mentioned, in the President Trump's first term. It essentially allows U.S. Customs and Border officials, if people are coming up to the U.S.-Mexico border and they're saying, I want to seek asylum, I'm escaping violence, I'm escaping a dangerous situation, it allows those U.S. officials to turn them away and say, essentially, we're full, there's no room for you here. Traditionally, people are able to come into the U.S. and seek asylum and basically knock on the door and say, hey, I need a safe place to be. They are brought in, and then the formal asylum process kicks off, and they're allowed to stay as they're beginning to get processed into the system. The Supreme Court essentially said, we're siding with the administration and saying you don't necessarily have to do that. And there was this interesting back and forth between the conservative justices and the liberal ones over whether or not arriving at the door and knocking on it means that you've arrived in the United States. And the conservatives say no, the liberals say yes, and the liberal justices said more people will die because of this decision.
12: Well, the justices still have 8 opinions to release, probably by the end of next week. And they're big ones. It's that time of year, as I said. We're expecting rulings on President Trump's bid to end birthright citizenship, his effort to fire Federal Reserve Governor Lisa Cook, whether states can ban transgender athletes from playing on girls' sports teams, and deadlines for mail-in ballots. Big issues. There's also another case testing the president's power to fire officials at independent agencies. We're going to be following all of them here on 1A. More decisions are expected on Monday. So stick with us when it comes to the big time of year, this end of June at the Supreme Court. Meanwhile, wild times in presidential rage in the United States, definitely in the United States, more specifically in the United States Senate this week. Things are wild on both sides of the Capitol, actually. We'll get to that. Earlier in the week, the Senate voted to pass a war powers resolution, reigning in President Trump's power on the war in Iran. Then Wednesday, Trump came to the Senate for lunch. It turned into a shouting match between Trump and GOP senators who voted for the war powers resolution. Here's one of them, Louisiana Senator Bill Cassidy, who Trump reportedly called a loser, and a whole lot more.
14: The president didn't want to hear my question, interrupted me. I didn't care to be interrupted. I felt like I was trying to get answers for the American people. And I'm not going to be bullied when I'm trying to get answers for the American people. And so so escalated from there. At some point, it de-escalated. Can I imagine that the president called me things that would be said on a school, on a playground? Yeah, I can imagine.
12: Okay, Senator Bill Cassidy, Republican, who voted to rein in Trump on Iran. Then by the end of the night, the Senate, including Cassidy, voted on war powers again. This time, some of those Republicans took it back. Arthur Delaney, what do we know about what happened in this meeting between Trump and senators and why Republicans then did takesies backsies on Iran?
15: Well, this was a big meeting because a bunch of senators had been criticizing Trump more openly than they had in past years. And Bill Cassidy was one of them. Tom Tillis was another. But Bill Cassidy was actually the only one who spoke up and stood up to the president. And the others were just quiet. They said the meeting was basically just Trump yelling at them. And Bill Cassidy interrupted him, like he said, and matched his tone. They had a shouting match. Trump said, you know, you lost your election. Bill Cassidy was only complaining about the Iran war. The whole panoply of other grievances was left out. And after a few minutes, I was with Cassidy when he was describing this immediately after it happened. After a few minutes of this back and forth, Cassidy said that the other Republicans in the room said, all right, Bill, sit down. And he did. He sat down and de-escalated. And he sat down in a larger sense because he had voted against the Iran war. Later that night, he got a special Bill Cassidy-only briefing from Steve Witkoff, who is one of the people negotiating the Iran deal for the administration. And he took his vote back. And so it's a perfect illustration of the relationship between Senate Republicans and Donald Trump. You think they're going to stand up to him, and they will say things. They'll have rhetoric where they seem to be standing up to him, but they really don't.
11: So they can't be bullied.
15: This is not just bullying. He's humiliating them. They are absolutely refusing to stand up for themselves and for their institution, and Trump is increasingly brazenly attacking them, working directly against his own agenda if he can hurt them in the process, and they're taking it.
12: What about Rand Paul? He has a career of voting to rein in presidents on war. He voted to rein in Trump on Iran, then he flipped. What happened?
15: I'm not sure. I didn't talk to Rand Paul there, but I would just lump him in with the rest of the Republican senators, even though he does tend to stand out.
12: He voted present, I think, on the second vote, which is uncharacteristic for Rand Paul, who's big on congressional imperatives when it comes to war.
15: It was late at night and they wanted to leave. I mean, that's part of it, honestly.
12: Simple as that, huh? That's Arthur Delaney, senior reporter at HuffPost, always here to call out bullies. Taylor Popolars is here, national political reporter at the White House for Spectrum News, and Wendy Benjaminson, Washington senior editor at Bloomberg. We're also here for you, 1A at WAMU.org. That chaos, that screaming in the Senate, that's just the start of it. We're going to take a break. We're going to come back to a lot more craziness on Capitol Hill, brought to you by the President of the United States. I'm Todd Zwillick. Stick with us. This is 1A.

0: 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Inflation's high and going the wrong way. Growth is fine. Consumers are cranky. Politics are everywhere, and the Fed is feeling hawkish. Lather, rinse, repeat. The episode in which we make sense of it all. Next time on Marketplace.
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5: Welcome back. It's the Roundup. I'm Todd Zwillick. Wendy Benjaminson of Bloomberg is here. Arthur Delaney, senior reporter for HuffPost. And Taylor Popular's national political reporter at the White House. All right, gang, we got one piece of congressional chaos out of the way before we took a break. The screaming match in Senate lunch confines and the flip-flop vote on war powers on Iran. Meanwhile, the largest housing bill in decades passed with overwhelming bipartisan support in both chambers of Congress. It's a whole package to make housing more affordable, and the White House is behind it. Then, right before he was about to sign that bill, big bipartisan win, affordability box, checked. President Trump pulled the plug. Taylor, pick up the story from here. What happened?
6: It was a mess. There was literally a stage set in the Capitol building for the president to come. He doesn't go to Capitol Hill a lot. He was going to journey over before he met with Senate Republicans for lunch. There was going to be this big bipartisan signing ceremony to celebrate this big win that both Republicans and Democrats were thrilled about because, to your point, they could then go home and campaign saying, we are working and we actually did something to try to make housing more affordable, to try to make that American dream more realistic for so many of you. And the president apparently woke up not in a great mood, and he was stuck on what's called the Save America Act, which is a bill he's been trying to push that would dramatically alter how voter registration and voter ID rules are enforced. And the president has at times flirted with basically stopping Congress from passing anything and from signing anything into law until that bill is passed, even though Senate Republicans have said over and over again, we don't have enough votes to pass this. But the president woke up on the day of this signing. He said, because we are not passing the Save America Act fast enough, I am canceling this bill signing for this housing bill, and we need to have a conversation about the Save America Act. What was really striking, and I'm sure Arthur was on the Hill and saw it in real time, House Republican leadership was holding a regular press conference before the signing. They learned about the bill signing being canceled while they were speaking, and one of the Arkansas Republicans, French Hill, who led that effort, was visibly frustrated, saying, why is the president doing this? So it was really striking because it was another example of the grip that President Trump has, especially on Republicans on Capitol Hill, but also him stepping on his own toes when it comes to affordability and a win that could be helpful on the campaign trail.
5: For the midterms, well, Trump is, again, pushing the SAVE Act. Senate Republicans are clear about why it's not happening.
7: We simply don't have the votes, and the Save America Act will not be implemented in time for this election. Anybody that knows anything about election law understands that. And the reason I do is I passed voter ID when I was Speaker of the House.
5: That's Republican Senator Tom Tillis of North Carolina. Senate Republicans, Wendy, have said over and over and over again, the SAVE Act doesn't have the votes, and we're not going to end the filibuster to do it. So what happens next? What happens if Trump refuses to sign this housing bill at all?
8: Well, the good news for consumers, I guess, is that the bill does become law in 10 days, whether he signs it or not. But what the Republicans lost is exactly what French Hill was frustrated about and what Taylor was so aptly describing, which was, because voters aren't going to know the bill became law unless there's something on TV or on the internet that shows them the surrounding of Democrats and Republicans and the president all together making housing more affordable. That can be in campaign ads from here to November, but they lost that. And so now there's this highly technical bill that's just going to quietly become law, and, you know, and they won't get help in the midterms with it.
0: Arthur.
9: It would become law in 10 days after Congress formally sends it to the president, which they have not done.
8: Oh.
9: As of last I checked, yesterday evening. And
5: they have to do the procedure to send it to the White House.
9: You gotta send it over.
5: Yeah.
9: And they're not doing it. And this could be another example. I mean, so far it already is another example of House Republicans and Senate Republicans just being vassals, just totally not doing their jobs and doing whatever the president wants. And the president, you know, he could veto it. They could override the veto. They could have their way if they wanted, but they don't.
5: Well, we've been focused on the Senate here. Let's not leave the House out of the chat, because Donald Trump's furor over requiring proof of citizenship to vote, the SAVE Act, got to the House this week. MAGA loyalist Republicans were big mad over Senate Republicans' lack of interest in the SAVE Act, what you just heard from Tom Tillis there. Arthur, what's been going on the House floor?
9: So the Trump loyalist Republicans in the House on the far right, led by Anna Paulina Luna of Florida, are refusing to vote for just procedural rules that allow them to vote on whatever is their agenda for the week. And so Republican leaders didn't even try to have the rules vote, and they could only pull up bills that were, overwhelmingly supported by everybody that take a 2/3 majority. So the House basically isn't functioning. They will do nothing, and went home early, canceled votes for Friday because of this. And there's, like with Trump and the senators, there's no, how does a House member have leverage over the Senate by disabling her own chamber? I don't know.
6: They don't.
9: There's no strategy. There is no apparent strategy. I think at this point, you have to wonder if this is about sowing chaos or creating the impression that the midterms cannot be trusted if this law is not passed. And they are expected to do badly in the midterms. And if they have an extra argument to make that, well, you didn't pass the law, the Save America Act, then that's why this can't be trusted. And I've been trying to talk to Republicans about that, and House Speaker disavowed that idea earlier on. But I feel like that could be where we're headed here, since there's no clear strategic reason for the way they're playing it.
5: Well, with chaos end to end in the Capitol, President Trump still has a request of lawmakers, nearly $88 billion in supplemental emergency funding for the war in Iran, also for the Ebola outbreak in Central Africa, and new assistance for U.S. farmers. On Tuesday, the United States said Iran agreed to allow international nuclear inspectors into its country in exchange for lifting oil sanctions. Iran said, no, we didn't. On Thursday, Iran moved to reassert its control over the Strait of Hormuz. It struck a container ship in the strait with a drone. That's according to U.S. officials. The preliminary deal between the U.S. and Iran lifts U.S. sanctions on Iranian oil and commits to developing a plan for $300 billion in reconstruction funds for Iran. Meanwhile, back here in Washington, a growing number of Republicans don't like being left out of the loop on these negotiations. Arthur, we talked about the flip-flops on the Iran war resolution in Congress. What about GOP pushback on the deal and Donald Trump and J.D. Vance's ability to land a final deal in their own 60-day deadline?
9: Republican senators hate this deal. It's extremely embarrassing for them. It's essentially Obama's nuclear agreement, but worse because oil prices, gas prices are a dollar up for it, and they're not guaranteed to get international inspectors, and they've spent like $100 billion in all our missiles on it.
8: And the strait wasn't an issue.
9: The strait wasn't an issue before, and they openly criticized it. Bill Cassidy, who yelled at Trump over this, complained very loudly. The Senate Armed Services Chair, Roger Wicker, said we've negotiated our leverage away. So it's humiliating, and they hate it. And they mildly criticized the president last week and then meekly sat there while Bill Cassidy was dressed down. And then they, weakened their support for the war resolutions.
6: Just to build on Arthur's point, a lot of Republicans, even ones who are fairly supportive of the president's approach to the war, were really struck by that $300 billion reconstruction fund to help Iran basically rebuild its infrastructure. That led the Trump administration to insist that this won't be U.S. taxpayer dollars going toward that. They insist other Middle Eastern countries will help fund it.
10: The same conversation with the JCPOA, that it was frozen Iranian assets, not taxpayer dollars. I feel like I'm reliving.
9: Well, this is frozen. They get frozen assets. And on top of that, this stimulus bill that is not funded by the U.S., but it is orchestrated by the U.S.
6: Mm-hmm.
8: I feel like tattooing this on a wall somewhere or painting it on a wall somewhere. Those frozen Iranian assets were money that the Iranian government sent to the U.S. for a weapons purchase right before the revolution. It was for the Shah. They paid for weapons. Then the revolution happened. We didn't send them.
10: Froze the money.
8: The weapons and held the money. So they have. There's been money of theirs sitting there for 47 years. All they're asking for is it back. It's their money.
10: All right. Moody's Analytics this week estimated the Iran war has already cost American consumers and taxpayers $132 billion, a number that continues to rise. Meanwhile, the face of a deal or no deal with Iran is J.D. Vance, the vice president. Donald Trump has made Vance the face of that. Here is the vice president during marathon talks in Switzerland on Monday.
11: We laid a very good foundation for a successful final deal. The final deal is the house. We set the foundation. We haven't built the house, but we've laid a successful foundation to get to a good place for the American people.
10: Okay, so that's the vice president selling this deal. We've already said new attacks in the strait, discomfort among Republicans. Another curious thing, ever since this MOU, Memorandum of Understanding, was signed, MAGA seems to be changing the vibes when it comes to Iran. Trump now calls the Iranians strong and intelligent. J.D. Vance upended 45 years of U.S. national security posture by declaring that Iran should keep some of its missiles and that the Islamic Revolutionary Regime has a right to defend itself. And the New York Times reporting this week how all over MAGA there's a new affinity for Iran and its resilience. Wendy, what's going on here?
8: This is just what Arthur was describing earlier during that luncheon. This is people who have spent their entire adult lives being Iran hawks. I mean, the people who were in the Senate when the revolution happened have been Iran hawks their entire lives. If they support Israel, they've been Iran hawks. And now they are falling in line behind the president, some of the MAGA people, to try to, in their own minds, twist this into Iran now gets to have weapons and gets to, you know, have a place on the world stage and all of that, which is 180 degrees against what they've been saying their whole careers.
10: Taylor, the president has immediate political concerns. He wants a deal with Iran to seem okay.
6: Mm-hmm.
10: He's got a 2-year horizon on his immediate political career. These MAGA Republicans who are changing the vibes on Iran have a much longer time horizon. What are they doing?
6: So J.D. Vance is a good example of this because in many ways he's the heir apparent to the MAGA movement. And now that he has become in many ways the face of these peace talks with Iran, there are a lot of people in his camp who want to make sure that he doesn't destroy his political future by signing on to a bad deal or signing on to a deal that the MAGA movement is not supportive of. I think what's also interesting, and Wendy alluded to this, that even though President Trump is toward the end of his political career, the influence that he has over the party at large really stands out. And the back and forth of his, how he approaches making deals and how he approaches foreign policy, especially the contradictions, is on full display. And when you listen to Vance's remarks, he constantly adds disclaimers in. Trump will say, this is a peace deal. We've won the war. Everything is great. It's all done. Vance said, this is just a foundation. We still have to build the house. Vance always goes, Iran could backpedal on this, but President Trump doesn't say that. So it's just interesting to compare.
9: Yeah, Trump said, if it works out, I'm taking credit. If it doesn't, I'm going to blame JD.
6: Yeah, and flat out.
9: Supposedly, that's a joke. John Cornyn, Republican of Texas, said, that's not a joke.
10: Wendy.
8: Absolutely. That's what I was going to say about Arthur. But also, there is a faction of the MAGA movement that is still trying to step away, still holding on to this Iran is a bad actor narrative. Whether they actually have any influence anymore is another thing.
10: All right. Well, we spent plenty of time talking about some of the strife Republicans have been having inside of their own party. Now let's talk about the strife for the Dems, or at least what some establishment Dems see as strife. We go to congressional primaries in New York City. Mayor Zoran Mamdani endorsed three candidates in New York City.

0: where he is trying to say, this isn't factional. This is the direction of the party that I want. Those are two different things. What does this say, I guess, about Mamdani's political power? Sure, that's New York City. But what about how voters are feeling about the direction of the Democratic Party?
1: I think voters are, well, first of all, I mean, Mamdani's having a honeymoon like I've never, haven't seen since probably Reagan's first term. Everything is going so well for him. But in this sense, he is reading the room right, at least in big cities like New York. Now, you know, this won't play everywhere in the country. But people are frustrated that the Democrats keep fighting the MAGA movement the same way they have for 10 years, hoping for a different outcome. They are getting every voter, a lot of Democratic voters under 40, certainly are very, very frustrated with the Democrats' continued support for Israel, no matter what it does, and for Netanyahu. Government. And so what Mamdani's generation of Democrats is saying is there has to be some change. We are demanding change. And it can't be from 80-year-old Bernie Sanders, but it's going to come from us. And we are going to try to push the Democratic Party into doing something a little different and really be a different brand than just this mushy middle where moderate Republicans and moderate Democrats all agree.
0: Even with some incendiary statements from one candidate who won a Democratic primary in New York, Darielisa Avila Chevalier, former campus activist at Columbia University in the protests there, known to have protested on behalf of Palestinians on October 8th, before the war in Gaza started, and lots of controversial statements dissing Joe Biden, dissing Kamala Harris, saying COVID came from France. She's walked a lot of that stuff back. But this is a candidate, Taylor, that in another age wouldn't have had a chance. And now progressive Democrats in New York City are saying, oh, yeah.
2: Yeah, the goalposts have shifted. And I think we've seen and have documented over the last decade how much the Republican Party has changed when it comes to the goalposts moving and what scandals are considered acceptable, how President Trump has just plowed through issue after issue. Democrats now are sort of playing their own catch-up game to that. And it's striking to see because they, in many ways, spent the last few years as very, you know, purity-focused party and rooting out those folks. Now they're saying maybe we're more willing if it energizes the base.
3: Still, it's a familiar pattern. In 2018, AOC defeated Joe Crowley, an establishment Democrat, and then Republicans said, well, this is the new face of the Democratic Party. It's the same thing happening again. And I think New York Democrats get outsized amount of attention.
0: We're going to go to a brief pause here. We've been getting some notes from you about the Supreme Court, and I want to give voice to them here. Matt in Louisiana writes, TPS, temporary protected status, is temporary. It's that easy when countries like Ukraine have all-night parties and nightclubs and normal activities in their cities. TPS can be temporary here. And Greta from Arlington says, I dislike the way the media covers the court's rulings as describing an outcome as for or against Trump. Just because they take a position on a policy doesn't mean the court is, quote, siding with Trump. Greta, thanks for that note. Matt, thanks to you. Arthur Delaney is here, Wendy Benjaminson, and Taylor Popolar. Stick with us. We take a pause. A lot more news from around the country. It's 1A.
4: I'm Peter O'Dowd. Why do so many people from both political parties oppose data centers? Well, they gobble up lots of water and energy, but for many communities, part of the problem is secrecy within the tech industry. America's Data Center Revolt, next time, here and now.
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7: 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We'll get details from More Media's Brian Osborne. And we'll also speak with Chris Collier, president of Paragould

0: Run Company, which will be presenting the 4-on-the-4th race. That, plus an Arkansas feature and details about what's coming up at the Craighead County Jonesboro Public Library at noon in Arkansas Roots.
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2: Welcome back to the Roundup. Back to the conversation in just a moment. But first, we'd love your help with an upcoming show. Since returning to office, President Trump has granted clemency to more than 1,700 people, including people convicted of attacking the Capitol on January 6th, politicians convicted of corruption, and business figures who donated to his campaigns right before receiving pardons. A new Reuters review found that 96% of the people pardoned by Trump failed to meet longstanding Justice Department criteria. On Monday, we're going to be asking what this tells us about the pardon power, who it's for, how it's being used in this presidency, and what it means for accountability in American democracy. And we want to hear from you. Do you think the system is working as it should, or has it been broken? Our number to call, 855-236-1A1A. We'll talk specifically about the case of sex offender Ghislaine Maxwell, who is angling for a presidential pardon. Maybe you think past presidents abused pardon power as well, and this is less unprecedented than it all looks. The number to call, 855-236-1212, and we'll share what you know here on the show on Monday. Well, here on the Friday News Roundup every week, as you know, we like to challenge you with our news quiz. We had a little break with the holiday weekend last week, so I cast your mind back. 2 weeks ago, we asked you this. The New York Knicks broke the NBA Finals comeback record in Game 4 of the NBA Championships, 29-point deficit in the third quarter, overcome to beat the San Antonio Spurs. Which team previously held that record until the Knicks broke it? The answer? The Celtics of Boston. The Boston Celtics, congrats to Steve Kelman from Chauvineau Park, Texas, just on the outskirts, by the way, of San Antonio. Sorry, Steven. Look, who needs an NBA championship anyway when you've got a 1-8 t-shirt headed your way?
3: It is good swag.
2: Who knew that second place in the NBA was 1A swag? Now you know. All right, on to this week's question. Alan Greenspan died this week. He was 100 years old. Greenspan is best remembered for his remarkable tenure as Federal Reserve Chairman. He led the central bank for 18 years, serving under four presidents from Reagan to George W. Bush. Greenspan was widely praised for managing the economy through a period of growth and prosperity, and his critics argued that his libertarian dislike of regulation created the conditions that led to the economic crash of 2008. And Greenspan was also a celebrity, not a phrase usually applied to your local economist. When Alan Greenspan spoke, the world listened, even if a lot of what he said was kind of this dense economic jargon.
4: We can see that in the inverse relationship exhibited by price-earnings ratios and the rate of inflation in the past. But how do we know when irrational exuberance has unduly escalated asset values, which then become subject to unexpected and prolonged contractions, as they have in Japan over the past decade?
2: Now, that was Alan Greenspan speaking at the American Enterprise Institute way back in 1995. But you heard the phrase there. It's become famous. Irrational exuberance. It's part of the economic lexicon now. And that was the first time, I think, Alan Greenspan uttered it. So we say goodbye to Alan Greenspan this week. Now, our quiz question. Greenspan didn't grow up wanting to be an economist, if you can believe it. His first love was music. He studied at Juilliard, and he played in a swing band. What instrument did Alan Greenspan play And don't say bond deals, not instruments like that. I'm talking about musical instruments. Send us your answers via the 1A Vox Pop app. We're accepting answers through Sunday evening. No Google, no AI. Good luck. Use your brain. Back to the roundup now with Wendy Benjaminson, Arthur Delaney, and Taylor Poppelars. Well, guys, the president's attempts to undermine elections through executive orders hit another roadblock this week. On Wednesday, a federal judge blocked Trump's 2025 executive order that would have required voters to show passports or birth certificates or other proof of citizenship documents when they registered to vote or when they changed registration. On Monday for our weekly politics series, If You Can Keep It, we talked about Trump's attempts to interfere with the electoral process and what they mean for democracy. Norm Eisen is the co-founder and executive chair of the Democracy Defenders Fund, and he explained why the Senate GOP doesn't have enough support, as we heard earlier, to pass that SAVE Act as Donald Trump wants.
5: Many of his voters and all American voters don't have passports. Rural voters who count on mail-in voting. So the SAVE Act would be a disaster for all voters, including for Republican voters. And then finally, it would require a change to the filibuster rules where 60 votes are needed to move legislation. And there's not support to change that rule with the Senate current majority perhaps looking at a political future very soon where they're going to want to use that rule to stop legislation.
2: Norm Eisen there on 1A last week. You can find that full conversation on our website at the1a.org. Well, the SAVE Act keeps coming up. It won't go away. We keep talking about it because the president keeps injecting it into every other issue he can. Last week, Trump stalled his own National Intelligence Director nominee until senators give him that SAVE Act. In the meantime, Bill Pulte started his job as acting DNI. And Pulte, well, he got to the firing. Pulte fired 6 staffers, sent another 45 back to their home agencies. That's according to reporting from CNN and CBS. Pulte, well, he's been a controversial figure so far. No intelligence background and bringing a track record of doing the president's political bidding and investigating the president's perceived enemies. Wendy, what do we know about the shakeup at the intelligence agencies under acting director Bill Pulte's authority?
6: Well, first, there's another layer to him, to Trump delaying the nomination of Jay Clayton to replace Tulsi Gabbard, because then Pulte gets to start on an acting basis as leader of the Office of Directorate of National Intelligence. And this is something that Trump wanted, that Senate Republicans were terrified of, partly because of the reasons you said on his resume, but also because of what he's doing now that he's in there on an acting basis. He has started firing people right and left. Nearly 50 people have been fired, mostly those tied to Tulsi Gabbard or work in the National Terrorism Center. Another 45 have been sent back to their home agencies. And look, there's an argument to be made that more than 20 years after 9/11, when DNI was created, that perhaps you don't need this whole umbrella agency. But that's a conversation, not to be done on a whim. And I think it was Tom Tillis who said very colorfully that what's going on at DNI now looks like a stinking pile of Doge poop. And I'm paraphrasing.
2: I got it.
6: Yeah.
3: Republicans begged Trump to name someone else to be permanent instead of Bill Pulte. And that was Jay Clayton, because the spy law, the Foreign Intelligence Surveillance Act, a section of it has lapsed.
6: Right.
3: Which they all have said for years will basically cause a terrorist attack.
2: Yet another critical piece of legislation waiting in the wings because of the SAVE Act. That's like number 4 in this hour.
6: Right.
3: So they were going to confirm him real quick. They scheduled the hearing, and they were going to pass that law. And then Trump said, nah, he's not coming to the hearing. No hearing. And so it's still lapsed. Now, and there's a debate about how dangerous that is. But what they said is this prevents 9/11s.
2: Well, more staff shakeups this week, firings of a kind, this time at the Pentagon. A top U.S. Army commander, General Christopher Donahue, says he'll step down as the head of U.S. Army Europe and Africa on July 2nd. General Donahue, he's a decorated, storied figure. He was the last U.S. service member to leave Afghanistan, the last boots on the ground, seen as a key Army leader, a potential future chairman of the Joint Chiefs of Staff. And this sudden resignation comes as Pete Hegseth, the defense secretary, reshapes his top brass. Taylor, what more do we need to know about this shakeup and what it may signal for Pete Hegseth's vision at the Pentagon? I mean, dozens of officers now, dozens of flag officers, either fired or shown the door.
7: Yeah, a ton of people who are widely respected on both sides of the aisle. But it's the latest example that Secretary Hegseth feels he has a mission in his current position to transform how the Defense Department operates. And in his view, what he calls the warrior ethos, he's trying to root out everybody who he doesn't consider to be aligned with that mission. We've been talking a lot about North Carolina Senator Tom Tillis because he's a retiring Republican who is willing to kind of comment candidly. And he put out this scathing statement talking about this general getting pushed out. He said, "This is yet another unforced error from a secretary leading the Pentagon with bro culture bravado rather than restraint, humility, and careful stewardship of the finest fighting force in the world." Hegseth insists, you hear President Trump often talk about the deep state and rooting out the deep state. Hegseth insists that he's pushing out these top military folks who are part of that, in his view.
2: Okay, but then that would be called a military purge, not to put too fine a point on it. This kind of stuff does happen in other countries, and when it does, we call it purges, Wendy.
6: Right, and Donahue is not some woke, you know, lefty kind of guy who wants to make it. He was the head of Army Rangers. He was a Delta Force commando. He was sent to the widely accepted to be botched evacuation of Afghanistan to clean up the mess and take care of that, to take care of that situation. Also, his specialty is on the future of warfare, drones, AI, how this is going to change the battlefield. And that's why he was looked at as a future leader. So this doesn't fit into the pattern of Hegseth firing black officers, women officers.
7: There's a long list of
6: A long list who are all great. Well, we all believe they were fine officers. There was no reason to fire them except for this. Donahue is a sort of a mystery.
7: It's hard to explain, though. The Pentagon is so vast, but Hegseth is internally, no pun intended, but warring with so many figures. Even the Army Secretary, Dan Driscoll, who is really aligned with Vice President J.D. Vance, Driscoll and Hegseth butt heads constantly and very publicly. All because Hegseth says, "I have this specific vision for the Pentagon, and anybody who isn't aligned with me fully then is crossing President Trump." That's his argument.
2: All right. Well, we can't have a complete, fulsome discussion of the reality of Washington, D.C. without talking about the hot bath that is the reflecting pool. Here's the president.
8: Vandals. You know, we have 100 and we have a, I think, 290, 300-foot slit right through it, probably a box cutter or a knife of some kind. Or we had people lifting up the basic, some of the, but it's not a lot of damage, but we'll probably have to let the water out and refix it. They went in there with a knife.
2: With a knife, with a box cutter. A lot of people laugh about the reflecting pool. It was green after all. There's a lot to laugh about here, but now this has taken a sinister turn. In recent days, six people have been detained on accusations of vandalizing the reflecting pool. Arthur, what's the basis for these arrests and what kind of charges are the detainees contemplating here?
3: There are videos of some of these detentions, and they happen after someone puts their hand in the water and presumably grabs the loose blue flap that was put down, which is floating, and maybe pulling a piece off. And
2: for a souvenir, you mean?
3: Yeah. Which a colleague of mine who was there saw people doing that. And that went on for a few days, and then they seemed to want to crack down. And the arrests really do appear to be attempts to flatter the president in his theory that there's vandals and not just like millions of microorganisms that are causing the water to be green, because that's just what they do. And you can't control them.
7: To put this into context, how confusing the president's claims have been. You even heard it in that quote that you just played. He says it's a 200-foot gash, then a 250-foot gash. At one point, he said it was 350 feet. He claimed that somebody went in the dark of night, even though that area is surveilled constantly, took a knife or a box cutter and sliced 350 feet across it to undo the liner. Park police on Thursday finally filed something in the courts. They claimed that there was some type of cut or tear, but that it it was only 70 feet and that they didn't have specific evidence of somebody, you know, with a knife or some type of weapon going through it. But they released this grainy footage of one person, as Arthur described, reaching into the pool, but not moving around.
2: So not, just, not a 70-foot track, in other words. This is not a person making a 70-foot.
7: At least this visual that they showed. And it's just striking because the president, of course, has a long history of making exaggerations and making baseless claims. But even at the kickoff rally for the Great American State Fair that I was at on Wednesday night, the president talked about it and said, we have these thugs and these vandals who are destroying this project that I've poured all this time and effort into, but they haven't shown proof of that. But now you have park police, which is funded by the government, running after folks who are getting near the reflecting pool, which is one of the biggest tourist attractions.
2: And making claims in court.
6: Right.
2: That judges will review, Wendy.
6: Exactly. Now, hopefully, all these cases will be thrown out by local judges. It probably will happen. And yet these people have to hire a lawyer. They have to take time off from work. They have to deal with this. And let's never forget, he's not just calling them thugs and vandals. He is. But he's calling them leftist, democratic. He's turning this into a political thing, which you used the word sinister, Todd, and I think that's just right. This has become from something that's funny that, you know, okay, his reflecting pool didn't work. It's standing water in a city built on a swamp. Sure, there's going to be algae. But also the ducks are dying from the bleach that they're putting in.
2: Arthur, there's
3: it's still pretty funny. You can still laugh. It is unfortunate that people are having to deal with being arrested, but come on, it's such an unbelievably apt metaphor.
2: Arthur, there's an election coming. We talk about affordability, the housing bill, the obsession with the SAVE Act, Republican senators not able to get on message. What are they saying on the Hill about the other distraction, the pool?
3: Well, if you get a brave one like Tom Tillis, they make fun of it. They think it's really ridiculous. Otherwise, they're completely meek and subservient to the president.
2: All right. We're going to go for the hour now. But before we do, I want to take a breath and say goodbye to somebody who is very special in the culture, and you may not have heard of him. Clive Davis, he's a music executive who shaped the soundtrack of American lives, people all over the world, for over half a century. From his perch at Columbia Records, later Arista Records, Clive Davis discovered or shaped the careers of a whole constellation of stars. Listen to this. Whitney Houston, Barry Manilow, Carlos Santana, Rod Stewart, Miles Davis, Bruce Springsteen, Patti Smith, do I need to go on, The Kinks, and many, many more, including the late, great Aretha Franklin. What you want, baby, I got. What you Not bad for a guy who once said he knew nothing about music. Clive Davis died this week. He was 94. Thanks to Wendy Benjaminson, Arthur Delaney, and Taylor Popolars. As always, Mike Kidd is our sound designer and engineer. Thomas Liu produces our podcast. Chris Castano is our digital editor, and Alexandra Boti is our senior supervising producer. This program comes to you from WAMU, part of American University in Washington, distributed by NPR. I'm Todd Zwillick. Have a great weekend. We'll be back here on Monday. This is 1A.

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8: The Iran war might be paused, but almost all the heavy lifting remains. And Thursday, Iran attacked a cargo ship in the strait. From WAMU and NPR in Washington, this is 1A. Todd Zwillig. On the International News Roundup, Secretary of State Marco Rubio goes on a reassurance tour of the Gulf. Is it working? Or will the Gulf look for security guarantees somewhere else? And Israel continues to attack Hezbollah in southern Lebanon, testing a new nominal ceasefire. The prime minister says the Israeli military is not going to withdraw. How do Israelis view Trump seeking peace with Iran? And stop me if you've heard this one before. The UK's about to get a new prime minister, the seventh since Brexit. And we'll check in on Ukraine and Putin. That's all after the headlines.
9: Live from NPR News in Washington, I'm Windsor Johnston. The Trump administration has announced $150 million in assistance for Venezuela after two powerful earthquakes left at least 589 people dead. NPR's Pat Metanis reports emergency teams are digging through the rubble of collapsed buildings in Caracas, searching for survivors.
10: The State Department says it's deploying search and rescue teams from Virginia and California to Venezuela to help locate survivors of the earthquake. The Virginia team will include 80 people and six dogs. Local authorities say they believe hundreds of people are still stuck under rubble. The $150 million from the U.S. is for aid groups and United Nations agencies. The State Department has also enlisted help from the Pentagon for logistics and delivery of urgent medical and other supplies. According to the UN, nearly 8 million people in Venezuela were already in need of humanitarian support as the country has been in deep political and financial crisis for many years. Fatma Tanis, NPR News.
9: President Trump hosted farmers at the White House last night as the administration tries to shore up support among one of his most reliable voting blocs. NPR's Danielle Kurtzleben reports tariffs and the war with Iran have driven up prices, adding to the financial strain facing many farmers.
11: Tariffs made inputs like equipment more expensive. His trade wars have especially damaged the soybean market, and the war in Iran made fertilizer and diesel more costly, though prices are starting to come down. But people in farm country have lost confidence in the president. 1 month into this term, rural voters' net approval of Trump was at plus 22 percentage points in the NPR PBS News Marist poll. This month, it was at negative 10. So that's a huge slide.
9: It's NPR's Danielle Kurtzleben. President Trump's push to overhaul U.S. elections is facing pushback on Capitol Hill. The president says he won't sign any legislation until Congress pass what's known as the Save America Act. NPR's Ashley Lopez reports the measure has little chance of advancing in the Senate.
12: Trump has said he believes the Save America Act would ensure Republicans never lose another election, as his party faces a potentially bruising election cycle this fall. If passed, the law would prohibit states from registering voters who don't provide proof of citizenship. That includes birth certificates, passports, and some state and tribal IDs. Citizenship is already required to register to vote, and according to experts, non-citizen voting is extremely rare. The law would also require voter ID for ballots cast both in person and by mail. The bill would also force states to hand over sensitive voter data to the Trump administration. It does not currently have the 60 votes needed in the Senate to overcome a filibuster. Ashley Lopez, NPR News.
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14: From KASU News in Jonesboro, I'm Lexi Burns. The U.S. Department of Agriculture is highlighting crop conditions and progress for this year's cotton, rice, and soybean crops. USDA meteorologist Brad Rippey says 92% of cotton crops have been planted, which is 2 points below the five-year average, but ahead of last year's 91%. 27% of cotton crops are squaring, which is 2 points ahead of the five-year average. He explains the cotton crop conditions.
15: Overall, U.S. cotton, 53% good to excellent. That's up 3 points from last week. 13% very poor to poor. That is up 2 percentage points from last week. So we lost 5 points out of the middle category, given that the cotton went either direction. Compared to last year, this year's cotton looking a little better. Last year at this time, we were just 47% good to excellent and 20% very poor to poor.
14: Nationally, rice heading is at 13%, ahead of the five-year average of 8% and last year's 12%. Arkansas is continuing to see early heading at 6%, ahead of the five-year average of just 1% at this time. Rippey updates the rice crop conditions.
15: Rice condition looking pretty good at this stage, 71% good to excellent. That's actually up a point from last week. 2% very poor to poor, that is down a point, and no statewide or regional issues to report at this time, although the crop overall is rated somewhat lower than this time a year ago.
14: Rippey also notes Arkansas is the state with the second highest percentage of soybeans blooming at 65%. For KASU News in Jonesboro, I'm Lexi Burns.
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18: I'm Todd Zwillick, and it's the international edition of the 1A News Roundup. 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Greg Myrie is here, national security correspondent at NPR, just returned within the last couple of days from Tel Aviv this week. Hi, Greg.
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18: 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Nancy Youssef, staff writer at The Atlantic, covering national security and the Defense Department. 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
18: Great to have you. And Jack Detch is here, defense reporter at Politico. Jack, great to have you.
21: Good to be here, Todd.
18: Remember, our panel is here to answer your questions or field your comments about the week's news. What do you want to know? What do you want to say? Relevant to international news, please. You can email us 1A@WAMU.org. Okay, we're going to start, of course, with the U.S. and Israel war in Iran. It might be paused for now, but the details are a long way from being figured out. The peace based on that MOU, that Memorandum of Understanding, that peace is shaky. and attacks continue. Let's start with Secretary of State Marco Rubio. His travels this week to the Gulf. Rubio visited UAE, the United Arab Emirates, Kuwait, and Bahrain, trying to reassure U.S. allies.
19: The message that I come with is that we want to ensure that in any decisions that are made throughout this negotiating process, the interests of our partners and our allies in the region are always taken into account. That there is no part of this deal that's undertaken that in any way undermines the security, the stability, or the prosperity of any of our partners in the Gulf region.
18: Well, Gulf states were hit hard during this war. Rubio had the unenviable task of convincing those Gulf states that Washington's security guarantees remain intact. One of the Gulf's biggest fears here is that Washington could strike a narrow nuclear bargain that leaves those Gulf states exposed to renewed proxy warfare, Nancy, leaving them worse off than they were before the war started at the end of February. The MOU signed by the United States and Iran, everybody's noticed. It makes no mention of proxy forces like Houthis in Yemen or Hezbollah in Lebanon. We'll talk about them. Nor does it mention Iran's ballistic missile program. Problem number one for Gulf states across the water from Iran. Did Rubio ease any of those concerns on this trip, Nancy?
20: Really point out there are a lot of key issues for the Gulf that haven't been resolved. The proxies, ballistic missiles, and also what happens with the proposed reconstruction fund. Could that give Iran the resources to rebuild its military and support some of those proxy groups? I think Rubio's message was that Washington hasn't forgot about their security concerns, but I don't think reassurance is the same as resolving those key concerns. And I think you saw that play out because we've now seen Gulf states starting to reach out and talk about engaging with Iran directly. What the Gulf states are saying is we still want the U.S. security umbrella that has been provided up until this war, despite the strikes that we took in light of that. But they're not yet convinced that the United States is doing everything they can to prioritize their security. And so I think Rubio ultimately bought the United States time to sort out those issues in future talks. But I don't think that meeting in and of itself gives the Gulf states confidence that their security is the priority.
18: Well, Greg Myrie, Nancy mentions a big part of this, a very big part of this, a $300 billion reconstruction fund for Iran. The president has committed Gulf states to funding that initiative. On Tuesday, Rubio said he would not be asking allies for monetary help. Where's this money supposed to come from? Where does this stand?
21: Yeah, it's not exactly clear. Trump's position is the U.S. is not providing any money for this, and this could be private investment money. These Gulf countries were hard hit, but they're right across the water from Iran, as you mentioned. They may have to cooperate with Iran. They may be willing to invest. So we'll see. But it's aspirational. Again, in the Memorandum of Understanding, it's one point. It's a big fat paragraph that says the U.S. and its partners will act to build this $300 billion fund. But it doesn't commit anybody in particular, either a government or private entities.
18: Greg, I'm having flashbacks to the JCPOA. I'm having flashbacks to Iranian assets that were freed up in exchange for progress on nuclear enrichment and the rest of it. And the howling, the criticism of Iran being given access to billions of dollars for terrorist action. That was the criticism. And the Obama administration replying, this isn't U.S. tax dollars. I feel like I've seen this play.
21: Yeah, and that with Obama, it was $1.7 billion we're talking about here. We're talking about potentially $300 billion in investments. And I think even the most important piece, we'll see what happens with this, but the U.S. has lifted sanctions, so Iran can sell its oil freely on world markets. This is perhaps the biggest and the most immediate change for Iran. They no longer have to go around to other countries selling their oil at a discount because of U.S. sanctions. So on several different levels, Iran is getting some immediate economic benefits and then potentially other longer-term benefits, including this possible reconstruction.
18: And a lot of that explains the discomfort that many Republicans here at home have with this deal. They lived through the JCPOA. They criticized the JCPOA. And now, like this humble host, they feel like they're reliving parts of the JCPOA. I think also high on Secretary Rubio's agenda on this trip, the Strait of Hormuz. Here's Rubio again.
19: One thing that came across very clear is there is zero support among the Gulf countries for any sort of toll or fees or anything that charges for the use of international waters. The president's made it clear that's not going to happen. It's not going to be a part of this. It cannot be a part of this. He made that clear again yesterday in the Oval Office.
18: Jack Detch, this memorandum of understanding sets out that Iran will make its, quote, best efforts to ensure toll-free passage through the strait, only for 60 days, though, pending final agreement being reached. There are also charged with demining the strait. How would you sum up Rubio's reassurance tour, specifically when it comes to the strait, the dispensation of the strait? Iran doesn't recognize maritime law governing the strait, but it allowed free passage before the start of the war anyway. So where do things stand now?
0: Right. And we're sort of ahead of the week of messy details that are going to be sorted out in Switzerland. One of the big items on the agenda is going to be the regime governing the strait, which has been bound in two layers right now, right? The Iranian blockade, which is essentially a theoretical blockade of we can hit you with missiles that drives up the insurance prices, the American blockade, which is being lifted. So they're going to need to figure out a long-term deal. The problem is you have a lot of oil-rich countries in this region putting pressure on the United States, but they don't want to put pressure on the United States to get a deal that's worse, a status quo that comes at the expense of missiles flying into their country and this strait being held over. So serious challenges.
18: A ship was attacked on Thursday, a cargo ship by Iran. Is that correct?
0: Yeah, cargo ships still facing threats. I mean, the Iranians can launch missiles and blow this up at any time, and this is going to
18: be fast. So what are they doing here, like making sure that their power in the strait is part of the conversation?
0: Well, I think there are two tracks, right? There's the public track and the private track. There's going to be this track that's playing out that's deeply technical in Switzerland where they're talking about the Strait of Hormuz, they're talking about the missiles, they're talking about the nuclear inspection regime. There's going to be another track that's playing out, and the biggest piece of that is going to be the Strait of Hormuz, the back and forth between the United States and the Iranians. Do the Iranians, if the talks are going south, begin to cause trouble in the strait?
18: All right. Well, the details, of course, they really, really matter here. We've talked about not minor ones, the Strait of Hormuz, $300 billion, ballistic missiles. How about nuclear inspections? On Monday, Vice President J.D. Vance said Iran had agreed to grant the International Atomic Energy Agency access to its nuclear sites.
2: The Iranians have agreed to invite IAEA inspectors back into their country. That is a major milestone for the American people and the first step in permanently denuclearizing or permanently ending a nuclear weapons program in Iran. And that's exactly what we wanted to do. That's exactly what we asked to happen.
18: So on Tuesday, however, Iranian diplomats said, oh, no. Visits of international inspectors will only come after a final deal. We have not agreed to this. Wednesday, the head of the UN's nuclear agency said that Iranian nuclear enrichment sites would be visited by his inspectors, but that the timing wasn't all that essential. Nancy Youssef, the nuclear issue is now being debated in public in front of the press. Are these conversations happening in the same way at the negotiating table? What's going on here?
20: Well, I think you're seeing the limits of a memorandum of understanding. That a memorandum of understanding doesn't get you to solve these issues. It's very temporary. And this is where the implementation of process begins, and that it's very arduous. This is one of a host of disagreements we heard just this week, whether Iran would use frozen funds to buy American soy and corn. As you discussed earlier, who's going to control the strait? And so I think this really speaks to why I think so many were worried about Iran doing what it did this week in terms of launching a drone at a ship, why people are worried about what Israel could do vis-a-vis Lebanon. The memorandum of understanding only stopped the fighting. It did not lay a clear enough pathway for resolving these very, very thorny issues.
18: On the issue of Iran buying U.S. agriculture products, Iran's parliament speaker said, the only crop we're harvesting is the one that you've planted decades of mistrust. It's organic, it's abundant, and it's homegrown, according to the speaker there. I think that's message received. All right, related to Iran, of course, is Lebanon and Hezbollah, and this coming up.
22: The IDF will remain in the security zones in Lebanon, in Syria, and in Gaza without any time limit.
18: Israeli Prime Minister Benjamin Netanyahu pushing to maintain a security zone inside Lebanon to fight Hezbollah, despite U.S. pressure to reduce that military presence as part of these peace negotiations with Iran. We'll get to what that means with Greg Myrie, national security correspondent at NPR, Nancy Youssef, staff writer at The Atlantic, and Jack Detch, defense reporter at Politico. Do stay with us. I'm Todd Zwillick. 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

0: I'm Maria Hinojosa. This week on Latino USA, we take you to the largest Latino graduation that happens in our country. It's taking place in Fresno, and we're going to meet three students who are going to tell us why Latino graduation matters so much, and to their families, whose names also get called out on stage. That's this week on Latino USA.
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3: I'm Indira Lakshmanan. The Supreme Court sides with President Trump on immigration, and the president cancels a bill signing, fighting with Republicans, including Senator Bill Cassidy.
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6: Welcome back. It's the International Roundup. I'm Todd Zwillick. Greg Myrie is here, national security correspondent from NPR. Nancy Youssef, staff writer at The Atlantic. And Jack Detch, defense reporter at Politico. And we want to keep hearing from you. What questions do you have about the changing relationship between President Trump and Israeli Prime Minister Benjamin Netanyahu? We're about to go deep on that subject. You can email us 1A@WAMU.org. Well, guys, Iran wants Israeli forces out of southern Lebanon as they negotiate a deal with the United States. We're talking about Hezbollah now. Well, Israel says it's now considering a U.S.-backed proposal to remove some of its military presence there. Leadership is refusing to completely withdraw from southern Lebanon. Reuters quotes a U.S. State Department official saying this: Israel has already taken a concrete step, by pulling back from a part of its buffer zone. And the buffer zone is Israel's occupation zone in southern Lebanon. It's supposed to pull back troops. The supposed pullback of troops was rejected, like not real, says Israel and Lebanese officials. Greg Myrie, what's the latest here, and how is the issue of Lebanon become another front, another roadblock between the U.S. and Iran? I will say Iran has had enormous success, to the frustration of Israelis, which we will talk about, in making southern Lebanon and Israeli action there a big part of this deal.
7: No, you're absolutely right. And so the Israeli forces are about 6 miles or so inside southern Lebanon, across this sort of buffer zone. They say they're there because Hezbollah was hitting northern Israel. And again, we've just seen this cycle for 30 years or more here. And the Israelis say, we're not leaving until we can guarantee that Hezbollah will not attack us. And Hezbollah, of course, says, well, we're not going to stop until the Israelis leave. And so you get stuck where everybody's saying, you go first. No, you go first. The Israeli Prime Minister, Benjamin Netanyahu, the defense minister, say on a daily basis, we're not leaving. We were not party to this agreement between the U.S. and Iran, therefore not bound by it. But we've also heard President Trump and Vice President Vance telling Israel to stop hitting so hard in Lebanon, that they're making this worse, and that they are going to have to play along to some degree. So this is going to be a problem. And Iran was very effective in making this a wedge issue. And now we see the U.S. and Israel in this awkward position trying to sort this out, where normally the U.S. gives the Israelis a pretty free hand. hand in Lebanon doing what Israel says it needs to do or wants to do. But now it's become a real friction point because Trump sees it as potentially undermining the deal with Iran.
6: Well, Israel and Lebanon have been talking about a U.S.-backed proposal for Israeli forces to hand back some of the territory in that six-mile-wide buffer zone that you mentioned that they occupied in their war with Hezbollah, to hand it over to Lebanon's military. This is an old one, getting Lebanon's military to be strong enough and cohesive enough to police their own territory so that they don't have to deal with the IDF in their territory. I've read that story so many times, Greg, over the last 30 years. What are the chances of it happening now?
7: Well, I'd still say it's not a certainty by any means. However, the Lebanese president, Aoun, is trying to do that. He's a former soldier himself. The U.S. has been supporting the Lebanese government and military trying to do this. So it is a push. It is an effort. It's going to take time. It's not going to happen overnight. Well, we'll have to see if there's any progress here. And Hezbollah has not been willing to play along and retreat. So yes, that seems like the best option is a long-term solution, but it's not going to be an instant solution.
6: Well, Donald Trump made J.D. Vance the face of the Iran ceasefire deal. There's a lot at risk for Vance and for Trump and for the deal. And then there's the factor the U.S. has not achieved its stated objectives in Iran, and neither has Israel. Iran's regime still rules. Hezbollah still attacking Israel from Lebanon. Thousands of residents in northern Israel still can't return safely home. Jack Detch, how are Netanyahu supporters feeling about Trump now, his deal, and what can Netanyahu do to undermine it at this point, given his own domestic concerns?
8: Well, I'll be curious to hear what Greg says since he's just returned from the region, but Israelis across the political spectrum are feeling some sense of betrayal, especially the ultra-nationalist figures within Netanyahu's ruling coalition. And remember, in the U.S., it may be the economy stupid. In Israel, it's the coalition stupid. And Netanyahu desperately needs people like Itamar Ben-Gvir, who have been pushing very hard on the prime minister, in his corner ahead of elections later this year. So you just see an enormous amount of pressure, especially from his right flank, as this ramps up.
6: Greg, what were you hearing while you were in the country?
7: Yeah, every day from politicians, from the media, you would hear some version of this. This deal is good for Iran, bad for Israel. So there's real opposition to the deal. Now, many Israelis, including the media and the politicians, muted their direct criticism of Trump. They know Trump has been very supportive in Israel in many ways, and they were not really wanting to attack him head on, but almost universally, whether it was the right, the center, the left, saying this was not a good deal. Israel has not achieved its objectives. It's still in Lebanon, where it feels Hezbollah is threatening the north of the country. This was a project for Netanyahu for decades to try to undermine the Islamic leadership in Iran. So none of these goals have been achieved, and now they feel they've been cut out in a way that they usually are not cut out. They're still obviously talking between the U.S. and Israel, but not directly a part of this deal.
6: Well, none of this is popular, especially with the right, the center of power now in Israel, nor is the shifting rhetoric of Donald Trump and J.D. Vance toward Iran, which is becoming a lot more friendly toward Iran's ability to defend itself. Israelis don't like to hear that. Here's another one. On Thursday, Vice President J.D. Vance told the media outlet Unheard that CENTCOM officials will meet with Iranian Islamic Revolutionary Guard Corps officials in Doha, in Qatar, to resolve conflicts between the sides. Nancy, CENTCOM was part of a bombing campaign with Israel in which IRGC officials all over Iran were killed by the hundreds. And U.S. law defines the IRGC as a terror organization. What do you make of this announcement from Vance now that American CENTCOM will sit down at the table with the IRGC?
9: You're absolutely right. It's an extraordinary change of tone in just a matter of months. I think very simply it acknowledges the reality that the IRGC are calling the shots inside Iran. And so I think the military regional command, U.S. Central Command, meeting with them and establishing a direct military-to-military channel tells you that both sides are worried about escalation and the threat that military escalation could could pose to these talks and therefore need to talk directly, despite the fact that they just fought a war with each other. I did want to jump in real quickly on the previous conversation about Netanyahu. I think it's worth noting how these wars have actually changed the U.S. political calculus vis-a-vis Iran. You know, the war in Gaza split the left between centrists and progressives. The war in Iran has split the right between neocons and MAGA supporters, the latter bearing the economic brunt of this and not wanting to see wars in the Middle East. And so we talk so often about how this has changed, how Israel's looking at the United States. I think we should also remember that this war has also changed how the United States is looking at its relationship with Israel, particularly since Netanyahu thought that Trump would be a big supporter. And he was enthusiastic at the start of the Trump term for what a Trump-Netanyahu relationship could bring.
6: In fact, many years ago, Benjamin Netanyahu decided to align his future with Republicans, specifically during Joe Biden's presidency, accepted Republican invitations to speak in Congress right over the head of the U.S. president. I mean, Netanyahu made this decision a long time ago.
9: That's right. And now I don't know that that would happen, because you can see Republicans grappling with the same kind of divisions that you saw on the left after Gaza. And so I find myself wondering, who would a Netanyahu support in 2028 presidential election, and on what basis, given that there are now frictions on both sides of the aisle?
6: Well, before we leave the region, more news. An Israeli strike killed an Al Jazeera cameraman in central Gaza this week. He was the 12th member of that network staff killed in the Gaza Strip since October of 2023. Meanwhile, two former Israeli prime ministers, former heads of Israeli security services, former judges, and a Nobel laureate, all from Israel, threatened Benjamin Netanyahu's government with legal action if it didn't take action to, quote, eradicate Jewish terrorism by both settlers and military forces in the West Bank. That threat was in a letter seen by The Guardian and other media outlets. Israeli violence in the occupied West Bank has intensified in recent weeks, including arson attacks on homes and mosques. A Palestinian governmental organization says 22 separate attacks on Muslim religious sites have occurred in May of 2026. Maysoon Ali is a Palestinian-American from Virginia who returned to her family home in the West Bank city of Ramallah. The home was built in 1980 by Maysoon's father. It was torched by right-wing Israeli settlers the same week as the mosque attack occurred in the town. Maysoon sent us this account of what happened.
10: Israeli settlers have been harassing and intimidating us for years. Last week on June 14, they broke into our property and set our house on fire while me and my husband were inside of our house. They cut and breached multiple fences that we put in place to protect ourselves from them and attempted to burn our house down. We were terrified and are still in shock. All I want is to retire peacefully in our family home that my father built decades ago. I want to plant flowers and tend to my garden without being afraid.
6: Greg Myrie, these right-wing Israeli settlers that I mentioned are religious zealots. They believe the Bible gives them a claim to the land. That's what's in the DNA of these horrific attacks. You have witnessed settlements being attacked. You've witnessed settlements being torn down by the Israeli government pulling back on settlement policy. What's your perspective, hearing that firsthand account of somebody's home being attacked? What's your perspective on what's changed?
7: You hear this all the time. And I'll go back to when I first arrived to work there. I was in Jerusalem in 1999. I was still living out of my suitcase at the hotel. And we heard that the Israeli government was going to take down one of these new settlements that had gone up, really just like half dozen tin sheds, really. And the military went out there. It literally dragged these Jewish settlers off of these, so the rooftops of these little sheds they had built in a place called Maun in the southern West Bank. And this was a moment when the Israelis and Palestinians were trying to negotiate. The government was trying to either stop or at least limit settlement building in the West Bank. And Maun became a place that this happened several times. And then I was just out there last week reporting in the West Bank, and I saw a road sign that said Maun. And I said, oh, my goodness, that's just a flashback to 1999. And the people I was driving with pointed out, it's a huge hilltop. It looks like a big subdivision.
6: So there's a perception now that Netanyahu and his government aren't yanking the leash anymore. That settlers like this, not only the violence, but certainly, I mean, you witnessed the building of settlements. It's gone forward, and Netanyahu is investing in the future of that land.
7: Oh, absolutely. This is the most pro-settlement government you've seen in the history of Israel. There's about 750,000 Israeli settlers in the West Bank and East Jerusalem. This is almost 10% of the entire Jewish population in Israel, and it's growing by the day. Big cities of 20, 30, 40,000 people, small outposts where mobile homes are set up on hilltops, and it just keeps expanding.
6: All right, let's leave. We will leave Israel and the West Bank and Lebanon and Hezbollah and Iran and the Gulf there for now. And we will be back to it next week. I promise you that. Let's turn to Russia's war in Ukraine, as we almost always do on the International News Roundup, and how Ukraine continues to fight back more than 4 years into that full-scale invasion. Ukraine's latest target, Crimea, the Ukrainian peninsula that Russia illegally annexed in 2014 at the start of this broader conflict. Jack, Kyiv has been launching attacks in Crimea, hitting oil infrastructure, hitting roads. They've also been hitting inside Russia, oil facilities way inside the country, and hitting Moscow.

0: of Crimea to make that point, Todd, that yes, I can bring pain to Russian soil or Russian occupied territories.
1: Well, Nancy, now that Ukraine is hitting Crimea and deep inside Russia and Moscow itself, Vladimir Putin appears ready to talk, or at least he says he is. Putin said he'd restart talks with Ukraine facilitated by Turkey. However, he also continued to refer to Ukraine as run by neo-Nazis. Those two countries haven't met face to face for direct talks since May of 2025. Where do those negotiations stand, and what would it mean for Putin to agree to talk to Kyiv now, sponsored by Turkey?
2: So the important reference that he's making is that he wants to go back to the Istanbul 2022 talks. As you noted, he's trying to appear that he's open, that he's flexible, but I think in many ways he's actually signaling the opposite by tying it to Istanbul 2022 or even 2025. You know, this comes at a time when we've heard the Trump administration suggest more support for Ukraine than they have in the past. So I think he's trying to look reasonable, Putin, without making concessions. I think he's also testing Trump's appetite for a deal. And I also think he's responding to the changing battlefield space that Jack described so beautifully. Happening inside Ukraine. And so I think what he is trying to tell the world more than anything is he's open to talks in a way that doesn't reflect today's battlefield realities, but rather the time period when he, Putin, perceives that he had the biggest advantage vis-a-vis this war.
1: Greg, what's your read on Putin's, well, maybe not so new posture here, given that Ukraine can launch attacks deep inside his territory?
3: Yeah, the Ukrainians see this as a stalling tactic, and they've said this all along in the previous rounds, that Putin will, when he's in trouble or feeling a little off balance, he'll propose some talks as a way to buy some time, as a way to stall, but not actually go forward with anything. And I'm sure that's exactly how the Ukrainians are viewing this.
1: Well, we have much more to come here on the International Roundup. Greg Myrie is here, national security correspondent at NPR. Nancy Youssef, staff writer at The Atlantic, and Jack Detch, defense reporter at Politico. Do stay with us. A little bit more on Ukraine, and also we visit the UK, which, get ready, has a new prime minister, another one, and another one, and another one. This is life in UK post-Brexit. Stay with us. I'm Todd Zwillick. It's 1A.

0: Today in Arkansas Roots, we'll learn how Paragould will be celebrating America 250 on July 4th. We'll get details from More Media's Brian Osborne. And we'll also speak with Chris Collier, president of Paragould Run Company, which will be presenting the 4 on the 4th race. That plus an Arkansas feature and details about what's coming up at the Craighead County Jonesboro Public Library at noon in Arkansas Roots.
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1: Welcome back. It's the International Roundup here on 1A. Greg Myrie is here, national security correspondent at NPR, fresh back from a one-month trip in Tel Aviv, reporting from Israel. Nancy Youssef is here, staff writer at The Atlantic, and Jack Detch, defense reporter at Politico. Jack, you're getting ready to head out to NATO, what'd you say, July 7th?
2: July 7th and 8th, yep.
1: Where's that going on this year?
2: That's going to be in Ankara in Turkey, and Trump himself is saying the only reason he's going is because Mark Rutte is going to be there and because Erdogan will be there.
1: Ah. Meanwhile, Putin says he wants to negotiate through Turkey, probably maybe no coincidence there. Well, it brings us back then to Ukraine, Russia, and the G7, because Donald Trump seems to have noticed, as we were talking about before the break, that Ukraine has had a better last few months fighting Russia. During meetings at the G7 in France, Trump was reportedly impressed by Ukraine's recent long-range drone strikes into Russia. He met with Volodymyr Zelensky, president of Ukraine, during that summit. Secretary of State Marco Rubio told a Senate committee earlier this month that Russia might not militarily ever achieve the political and geographic concessions that they're asking for in peace negotiations, should they ever happen. Trump has also said at the G7 that the U.S. had nothing to do with this war, and his administration hasn't pushed for money for Ukraine since he came into office. A lot of mixed messaging here, Jack. You're headed off to Ankara. You're headed off to NATO. What's going to be the talk? What are you looking for from NATO leaders as they meet in Ankara with this war raging on their Eastern Front?
2: Well, NATO's getting ready at this summit to make a fresh $70 billion aid, military aid pledge to Ukraine. That's going to be aid across the board, but the big issue is trying to get air defense to the Ukrainians. Those Patriot missiles that were promised by Germany 2 years ago still haven't shown up. So trying to get those gears sort of turning, and you're going to watch the sidelines very carefully. Ukraine's been working hard to try and isolate Donald Trump, right, and trying to pressure him on the drone deal that's been ongoing between the United States and the Ukrainians. They've set up joint ventures with the Germans on drones. They set them up with the Canadians. They've set up missile factories in Sweden as well. So I think the objective for the Ukrainians is going to be to try and encircle the United States with allies that are favorable to Ukraine so they can get pressure to now get funding from the United States for these drone ventures and other deals.
1: Sergey Lavrov, the foreign minister of Russia, he liked it when Donald Trump was consistently making pro-Russia statements for years of this war. Now he says that the U.S. is stepping away from being, quote, an objective mediator. I think Russia would like to get Donald Trump back in the fold, or at least it sounds like it.
2: Yeah, I think we're a long way from when Putin doodled 3 + 2, the math that he wanted for Ukrainian territories, 3 territories given away, 2 frozen on the front lines, and getting it sent over to Donald Trump. Now the Ukrainians have a lot of leverage. They were able to stop successfully that Russian spring offensive. The problem for them is going to be getting this air defense in time. As winter picks up in Ukraine, the Russians are going to be targeting using the same strategy, the energy, the infrastructure, trying to will Ukraine into submission.
1: Well, Britain, the UK, will have representatives at the NATO conference. Jack, you'll see them there. I'm going to guess that one of them won't be Prime Minister Keir Starmer. Why? Because he's announcing that he's going to resign after his own Labour Party turned on him.
3: Every decision I've taken has been about putting the country I love first. That is why I will resign as leader of the Labour Party.
1: Well, Starmer spent a lot of his short time as Prime Minister on foreign affairs and security issues. After Starmer announced his resignation, Ukrainian President Volodymyr Zelensky thanked him on X. Greg Myrie, what does this resignation mean for Ukraine and the security partnerships that the UK has solidified with France and Germany now that the UK is in more political turmoil?
4: Well, we have seen Europe step up as the US has stepped back. In particular, Britain, France, and Germany have done more to help Ukraine. They haven't replaced everything that the US was providing in terms of dollar for dollar. They don't have some of the resources that the US can do, but they have stepped up. Now, we'll have to see who the new, how a new Labour government government in Britain responds, the expectation is they'll probably follow pretty similar paths. Europe is playing this significant role, and this has been worked well for Ukraine as it's developed its approach to Russia.
1: Well, Andy Burnham is the Labour favorite to replace Keir Starmer, possibly as soon as mid-July. Burnham, who's been the mayor of Greater Manchester. He's also called King of the North. Game of Thrones reference there. He won a seat in Parliament last week. That's a prerequisite for challenging Starmer. Prime Minister, you got to be a minister, so you got to be elected to the Parliament. He was sworn in on Monday.
3: I swear by Almighty God that I will be faithful and bear true allegiance to His Majesty King Charles, his heirs and successors, according to law. So help me God.
1: All the way from down in his chest there, Nancy Youssef. Who is Andy Burnham?
5: So he is in his 40s, and he was, as you noted, the mayor of Greater Manchester, and he's celebrated there because he was seen as really getting through pragmatic changes inside the UK, in that city, in a country that's really very centralized. He has a reputation of kind of connecting emotionally with voters, and he has the advantage of pointing to tangible successes. I also think he's entering office as a change candidate, even though he is leading the same party and actually has been in government before. And so he comes in with the promise of being able to break through some of these log jams that have prematurely ended Starmer's premiership. But he also faces a lot of the same challenges, a sagging economy, chronically under invested public services, and an increasingly powerful populist movement inside the UK. He'll also face the imminent decision about how much to spend on defense. Starmer had put forth a defense budget that called for more spending and actually led to the resignation of his defense minister. It remains to be seen whether his successor can do the same thing. But he's coming in with a lot more enthusiasm, I think, in personality relative to his predecessor, but also facing a lot of the same challenges, structural challenges inside the UK.
1: You put your finger on something important here, Nancy, which is that Reform UK, populist right-wing movement, let's call it the UK's version of MAGA. I think Nigel Farage would be happy with that comparison. They are leading in the polls. Labour is unpopular. Andy Burnham better be running as a change candidate because his party's fortune are in the tank right now, and they're a month from an election, probably.
5: That's
1: or a
5: right.
1: little more.
5: I mean, that's right. Many see Burnham as the last hope of stopping reform from coming in, that if he can't bring in these changes, if he can't convince the UK voters that he can bring about the promises that Labour has been making year after year after year, that it's actually a wide opening for reform to come in after him.
1: Well, this week marks 10 years in the UK since, you know where I'm going with this, Brexit, when the UK voted to leave the European Union. Since then, the post-Brexit era in the UK has chewed through six prime ministers. Andy Burnham will be the seventh. Here's Politico's Jack Blanchard on 1A ahead of Burnham's win.
6: There is a sense of perpetual chaos now in British politics. We used to be a country which was, you know, famed for its tediously boring politics in many ways. That is no longer the case. A country that changes prime minister six or seven times in a decade is clearly not a happy one.
1: Yeah, is this Italy? That's the question a lot of Brits seem to be asking themselves. You can listen to that full show, by the way, from last Thursday about Andy Burnham and the future of British politics on the website at the1a.org. Jack Detch, every prime minister has had to grapple with the aftermath of Brexit, deep disagreements within their own political parties over how to deal with it, also rising anti-Semitism in the UK, which is a major force on both sides of the aisle, but especially in Labour. How has Brexit helped destabilize British politics?
2: Well, I don't think we have enough time in the 7 minutes remaining to go through all of the blow-by-blow. But if you're 10 years old, right, you've lived through six British prime ministers. And the biggest thing has been uncertainty from Brexit. It's destabilized the British economy. It's forced the UK to reassess its global trade relationships. And that uncertainty has cascaded onto the economy, onto politics. It's caused fissures in the two-party system that have led to the rise of movements like Reform and Nigel Farage. It's directly forced out some of these prime ministers, not all of them. There have been personnel issues. There was Partygate under Bojo, of course. You had a turnover from the Conservatives back to Labour, and you had personnel issues under Keir Starmer as well that were the decisive issue for him, not Brexit. But still, it's just created this era of rapid leadership turnover, uncertainty, instability in Britain.
1: Greg Myrie, your thoughts on Brits feeling a little all too Italian right now, and not in a good way?
4: Yeah, if you've gotten tired of following all the twists and turns of British politics, but want to stay a little bit informed, the best way is follow Larry the Cat on X. Larry is a real cat who has the run of the place at 10 Downing Street, and he's been posting regularly on the latest turnover in British politics, saying he may not even bother to learn the name of the next prime minister. And when they put out the podium for Keir Starmer to resign, he said, "It's either time for a new British prime minister or else I'm getting a new scratching post."
1: I mean, not bothering to learn the name of the new PM is usually the joke for the king or the queen, right? Because they have to tramp through and pledge their allegiance.
4: Larry the Cat is seen enough.
1: Larry the Cat is the consistent sovereign. No shade, King Charles, but we're cat lovers around here at 1A. All right, we leave the UK there. We will be back. We will be back to cover the fortunes of Keir Starmer's party as he leaves the scene. Before we get to the end of the hour, we check in on the devastating earthquakes in Venezuela. People search for survivors beneath collapsed buildings, and rescue teams race to northern areas rocked by a pair of powerful earthquakes, some miles about 80 miles west of Caracas, maybe a little bit more than that. Thousands are feared dead from the 7.2 and 7.5 magnitude earthquakes that struck on Wednesday evening, among the strongest in Venezuela in more than a century. Arminda Gomez lost several relatives in the quake.
7: I lost my daughter, my grandson, and my granddaughter, who was due to be born in a month. Please help me find my daughter and see if she's under the rubble. Please.
1: We'll continue to follow the aftermath of that disaster in Venezuela in the coming days here on 1A. Meanwhile, other places in Latin America, two right-wing candidates win election in Peru and Colombia. First in Colombia, Trump-endorsed candidate claimed victory this week. Abelardo de Espreia was elected president in Colombia on Sunday by a narrow margin. Born in Colombia, holds citizenships in the United States and in Italy. His campaign focused on crime, modeled after Nayib Bukele in El Salvador and Javier Milei in Argentina. Again, got the Trump endorsement before his election. Meanwhile, in Peru, right-wing candidate Keiko Fujimori won election. She'll become the nation's first female president. Her election victory 26 years after her late father. If the name Fujimori sounds familiar, her late father, President Alberto Fujimori, removed from office. He led Peru for 10 years. Then he was convicted of human rights abuses and extrajudicial killings in 2009, sent to prison. Nancy Youssef, what can we take away from these far-right victories in Latin America? Trump endorsed, at least in one case, Trump exerting influence in the region in both Peru and in Colombia.
5: So I think this is less about ideology than just frustration in both countries about crime, economic stagnation, corruption, and political elites who have failed to deliver. I mean, in one instance, we have somebody who's never held political office in the case of Colombia, and in the other, someone associated with a name that has had a divisive effect, if nothing else. And yet, in both countries, I think we're hearing people say, we want change agents. I think Trump's a factor, but not the deciding factor. And actually, I think his biggest factor is sort of how he's reshaped campaigning in both cases, people taking on more Trump-like styles.
1: And Trump-like tactics in their campaigns. We saw that also in campaigns in Brazil several years ago, MAGA-like movements there as well. All right, before we go, I do want to take a quick minute and get a read of your reporter's notebook stories that you're looking for that are going to be important to us next week. Why don't each of you take just a quick minute for a quick thought of what you're working on. Nancy, you go first.
5: Well, I know you said stick to international issues, but there might be a Taylor Swift, Travis, Elsie wedding this week, you know. I'm just saying. And the other thing I'm watching, though, on our area is travel on July 4th, because I think it'll be a tangible measure of how people are looking at their economic stability in this post-memorandum of understanding war with Iran. And so I'm really watching that as a metric of how economically confident people are feeling.
1: Greg Myrie, what's in your notebook? What should we be watching for?
4: Yeah, I know we touched on Russia and Ukraine, but I'm headed to Ukraine next month for an extended reporting trip, and did not expect to see Crimea under so much pressure from the Ukrainians and the Russians in such a difficult position of fuel, food, other shortages there. So I think I'll be very focused on Crimea when I'm there.
1: A month in Tel Aviv, heading to Crimea next. Apologies to Greg Myrie's neighbors. He'll mow his lawn in September. Jack Detch, what about you?
2: Well, after all this talk of British memes, I'm going to order a head of cabbage to see how long Andy Burnham lasts at 10 Downing Street, a la Liz Truss. But NATO Secretary General Mark Rutte not calling Trump daddy this week, but still a very ingratiating tone towards the president. We'll see if that rubs off on the Europeans this time at NATO.
1: All right. I want to thank our great panel. Hey, we're talking international news and international vibes here on the Roundup. We cannot end the Roundup this week without some of the stunning news out of the World Cup. It's FIFA, of course. The highest hopes, the heartbreak, and one majestic hat trick. Yes, with that goal against Algeria, Lionel Messi tied Germany's Miroslav Klose for the record, 16 World Cup goals. Messi is 39. That makes him the oldest player ever to score a hat trick at the World Cup, exactly 20 years to the day since his first goal at the World Cup. Will Messi pass Klose for the all-time record? Probably. There's a lot of tournament to go, including the United States through to the knockout round facing Bosnia-Herzegovina. Next, don't miss it. Go Team USA. Big thanks to Greg Myrie of NPR, Nancy Youssef of The Atlantic, and Jack Detch from Politico. Mike Kidd is our sound designer and engineer. Aileen Humphreys is our senior producer and editor of 1A On Demand. And Maya Garg is our senior managing producer. This program comes to you from WAMU, part of American University in Washington, distributed by NPR. I'm Todd Zwillick. Have a great weekend. We're back here on Monday. This is 1A.

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6: From WHYY in Philadelphia, this is Fresh Air. I'm Dave Davies. Today, we remember one of the most sought-after directors in television, James Burrows. On many now classic sitcoms, including Taxi, Frasier, Friends, Will and Grace, and Cheers, he was known for his comedic instincts, his visual style, and for insisting the comedy be believable. 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
8: Absolutely, yeah.
7: There's no eye candy in that show. It was a smart show with jokes about Schopenhauer and Updike and Freud and Jung, and we didn't care if the audience knew who those people were.
6: Burroughs directed over 1,000 sitcom episodes and 75 TV pilots that became series. Later, Justin Chang reviews the new film, The Invite. First, the news.
9: Live from NPR News in Washington, I'm Louise Schiavone. Sentencing is scheduled for late October for former Trump National Security Advisor John Bolton. He pleaded guilty to illegally retaining classified information. Acting Deputy Assistant Attorney General Hayden O'Byrne described the government's case.
10: John Bolton held a number of positions of extraordinary public trust in the United States government, culminating in being the National Security Advisor to the President of the United States. John Bolton betrayed that trust in extraordinary fashion by unlawfully retaining and unlawfully disclosing the information with which he was entrusted.
9: Bolton's plea agreement with federal prosecutors may allow him to avoid prison time. Faith-based organizations that help resettle refugees are blasting the Supreme Court ruling that allows the Trump administration to turn away asylum seekers at the southern border. NPR's Jason DeRose has details.
11: Many groups that welcome asylum seekers and resettle refugees do their work as a form of ministry. Krish O'Mara Vignaraja heads the Lutheran organization Global Refuge.
12: There is a call rooted in Scripture to welcome the stranger, to treat the least of us with hospitality.
11: Many people seeking asylum in the U.S. are doing so for religious reasons, says Matthew Sorens with the evangelical organization World Relief.
13: That's true for people fleeing persecution as Christians or as Muslims or as Hindus or other religious traditions.
11: The administration argues that the asylum system is rife with abuse. Sorens says this Supreme Court decision makes it more difficult for people of faith to live out the value of hospitality. Jason DeRose, NPR News.
9: The Trump administration says the U.S. Forest Service is fully staffed for the summer as dozens of wildfires continue to burn across parts of the western U.S. But as NPR's Kirk Sigler reports, some former federal firefighters are pushing back on those claims.
8: There are now more than three dozen major fires burning mostly in the West, which is baking in a heat wave. All of this comes as the U.S. Forest Service, the country's lead firefighting agency, has lost close to 6,000 employees since last year. Timothy Inglesby is a retired Forest Service firefighter in Oregon.
14: Call it a paradox in which when wildfire activity is surging, the federal wildland fire workforce is shrinking.
8: Forest Service says it's fully staffed with seasonal wildland firefighters, but sources inside the agency say that's not the full picture. For one, they say many fire management veterans were let go in the last year, and their positions are now being filled by people who are not fully qualified. Kirk Sigler, NPR News, Boise.
9: Wall Street, the Dow is up 169 points, the NASDAQ up 52. 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
16: For KASU News, I'm Samantha Mitchell. Just in, a new Arkansas State Senate seat is now open. This comes after Arkansas Senator Ben Gilmore announced today he's resigning from that office to become a senior advisor to Arkansas Attorney General Tim Griffin. Gilmore represents Arkansas Senate District 1, which includes Ashley, Bradley, and Cleveland counties. The news came out in a Friday morning email. Griffin says Gilmore's public policy experience will strengthen his office. Gilmore starts the position on July 1st. The Arkansas Democrat Gazette and 400 other newspapers are suing OpenAI and Microsoft. The federal suit says the companies violated copyright laws to train AI to use their news stories without permission. Today, the city of Hoxie is mourning the loss of former Mayor Larry Tinker by lowering flags to half staff. Tinker passed away on Thursday, and funeral arrangements have not been finalized. Craighead County Health Inspectors released their recent report of local restaurant visits. Inspectors toured 24 food establishments, which included the county jail cafeteria, finding everything from dirty and soiled surfaces to a large number of bugs. Residents of the Craighead Nursing Center will soon have renovated facilities. The public is invited to see the newly renovated skilled nursing wing on Tuesday, July 7th from 10 to 6. Renovations to the Harrisburg Road location include private rooms, a new therapy gym, and common areas. For KASU News, I'm Samantha Mitchell.
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6: This is Fresh Air. I'm Dave Davies. Today we remember James Burrows, one of the most respected and sought-after directors of TV comedies. In over five decades, he directed more than 1,000 episodes. Episodes of Taxi, Cheers, Friends, Frasier, Will and Grace, and many other sitcoms. Burrows died June 19th at the age of 85. A statement by the Directors Guild of America described him as an incredibly generous colleague, sharing his wisdom and warm humor with all he worked with. In a statement, his family said, Burroughs understood that great comedy was never simply about laughter. It was about humanity, connection, and truth. We're going to listen to Terry's 2006 interview with James Burrows in a few minutes, but first we have this appreciation by our TV critic, David Biancooley.
18: James Burrows was born in L.A. in 1940, but didn't live there long. His family moved to New York when he was five. His father, Abe Burrows, had written for radio and television, but found his biggest success on Broadway as a director and especially as a writer. Abe Burrows wrote the books for the musicals Guys and Dolls, How to Succeed in Business Without Really Trying, and Can-Can. His son James became a director too, but went back to Los Angeles to do so. His big break was directing an episode of the Mary Tyler Moore Show, after which James Burrows landed jobs directing multiple episodes of many popular sitcoms of the 1970s, including The Bob Newhart Show, The Tony Randall Show, Laverne and Shirley, and Taxi. By the time he co-created Cheers with Glenn and Les Charles in 1982, James Burrows was considered the best sitcom director in the business, a title he maintained for decades. The reasons were obvious. James Burrows made one of the most significant improvements to the sitcom genre since I Love Lucy popularized the three-camera format of shooting before a studio audience. Burrows added a fourth camera, which allowed him to capture more close-ups and frame the action as naturally as he could. Burrows was a master at setting the tone for a new series, working with young actors to shape their characters and find just the right comic flow. Over his career, he won 11 Emmy Awards and directed a staggering number of TV pilots, specifically 75. But it isn't just the quantity of premiere episodes directed by James Burrows that's so amazing. It's the quality. He directed the introductory episodes of Taxi, Cheers, and Frasier. Not just the original 1993 Frasier, but the 2023 remake as well, 30 years later. He also directed the first episodes of The Big Bang Theory, Night Court, Wings, News Radio, Third Rock from the Sun, Dharma and Greg, Two and a Half Men, Friends, and Will and Grace. And sometimes, James Burrows stuck around for quite a while, for more than 200 episodes of both Will and Grace and Cheers, and 75 episodes of Taxi. For me, the absolute best example of Jim Burrows' gifts as a TV director came in a 1979 episode of Taxi, written by Glenn and Les Charles. It was an episode written to showcase Christopher Lloyd, who had guest starred in a previous episode as Reverend Jim, a hippie preacher from the 60s who was laid back, confused, and dealing with a long history of recreational drug use. At the time, Reverend Jim was an outrageous character to introduce to a primetime TV show. But Taxi already had triumphed by mixing types of comic styles that shouldn't have worked. Judd Hirsch, Tony Danza, Mary Lou Henner, Andy Kaufman, Jeff Conaway, Danny DeVito, all were part of the Brooklyn Cab outfit that was eager for Reverend Jim to join its ranks. But to do that, he'd have to go to the DMV and pass a driver's exam. Not just behind the wheel, but on paper. It's in that DMV office where Burrows helped shape what I consider the funniest scene in TV history. He allows the comedy to build at its own pace and encourages the young Christopher Lloyd to steal the show as Reverend Jim. And most important of all, James Burrows places his cameras and frames the action to catch it all. Not only intense close-ups of an increasingly frustrated Reverend Jim, but group shots capturing the reactions of Jeff Conaway's Bobby, Mary Lou Henner's Elaine, and everyone else trying to help him take the test. Bobby tries to speed things up by reading the application to Reverend Jim as Elaine stands nearby.
19: Here, let me help you out, okay? All right. Have you ever experienced loss of consciousness, hallucinations, dizzy spells, convulsive disorders, fainting, or periods of loss of memory?
20: Well, hasn't everyone?
21: No.
19: Mental illness or narcotic addiction?
20: Now that's a tough choice.
21: No.
19: Okay, that's it. You ready for the test?
20: I thought this was a test.
21: No, this is the application.
20: Oh, man. It's getting rougher.
18: Eventually, Reverend Jim gets a copy of the test, slumps in his classroom-style desk, and gets stuck on the first question. His cabbie friends are standing on the other side of the room, but he asks for help anyway, louder and more angrily every time. Christopher Lloyd is brilliant, and Burrows lets the scene build and flow. And listen to the studio audience. They're not just laughing. They're howling.
20: What
0: does a yellow light mean? Slow down. Okay. What? Slow down. Okay. What? Yellow light me. Slow down.
18: I'm guessing you had your own favorite memories and favorite laughs from a sitcom directed by James Burrows. From Friends, from Cheers, from Frasier, from Big Bang Theory, or from so many others. And that's the point, really. The legacy of James Burrows, no matter where you look, is bound to make you smile.
6: David Biancooley is our TV critic. Terry Gross spoke to James Burrows in 2006. He got his start in television directing episodes of The Mary Tyler Moore Show, The Bob Newhart Show, and Laverne and Shirley. But before that, he worked on some of his father's musicals. His father, Abe Burrows, wrote the books for the musicals Guys and Dolls, How to Succeed in Business Without Really Trying, and Cactus Flower.
7: I was an assistant stage manager, or an assistant to the assistant, on an ill-fated musical called Breakfast at Tiffany's, where I met Mary Tyler Moore and... Mary Tyler Moore and Richard Chamberlain were the stars. And I went on subsequently to stage manage for my father on Cactus Flower, the production on the road, and then in New York City in 40 Carats. So I got to see my father, who really wrote on his feet, because he would write a scene, and then when he would get in rehearsal, he would change the scene just on his feet. And you began to see how fascinating he was. And that's when I kind of have his style of directing. I'm a listener. I'm not necessarily a watcher. And Abe would always, he would say to me when he went to a run-through of one of his shows or went to see one of his shows in the theater, he would always walk behind the set. He wouldn't watch because he wanted to know that there was always noise happening on stage. He listened for the noise. He knew if there was no noise that he was in trouble. So I do that when I direct my shows. So that, you know, that is the essence of the experience with my father. In subsequent years, a lot of his gift and a lot of his skills seem to come out of me at the strangest times. It's not like I learned them as much as they were like osmosis. I absorbed them and they kind of seep out of my skin in certain situations.
2: So when you're directing a TV show, you're sometimes backstage and not looking at the action or at the monitor?
7: Well, I never look at the monitor because it's about the shows I do are in front of a live audience, so it's about the play. It's about what's happening there. I've been doing it long enough to know that I don't have to worry about the camera shots because I know they'll all be there. So I listen and watch, you know, I'll walk behind the cameras, not watching the action necessarily. But a lot, you know, most of the time I watch the play and I make my writers watch the play, or they can watch the cut on the screen, but they don't watch the quad split. A quad split is a television screen that has the four cameras that I use to shoot the show on that. And if they watch the quad split, they're always worried about mics and shots not matching. So I make all the writers watch the play because that's eventually what makes a hit show.
2: So what made you realize that you wanted to switch from the stage to television?
7: In the course of doing Cactus Flowers and 40 Carats around the country, I would work at a lot of dinner theaters, a lot of dinner theaters, summer stock theaters. I would do these comedies, Odd Couple, Barefoot in the Park, even Blythe Spirit I did, I'm trying to say Never Too Late, all these plays, the comedies that have been in Broadway, and I do them with stars, and I had about 8 days to stage the whole thing, and I could get it done. I was good at that. And then one night I was at home after rehearsal, and I turned on the television, there was the Mary Tyler Moore Show. And they were doing 20 minutes a week in front of a live audience. And here I was doing 120 minutes a week to get ready for a live audience. And I thought I could do that. I thought I could translate my skills on stage to the skills required to do that television show, because it was like filming a theatrical show. So I wrote a letter to Mary Tyler Moore. As I said before, I had the connection because I was a stage manager on her first Broadway show, so she kind of knew me. And Grant Tinker called me, and he said, we're interested in theatrical directors at MTM. Would you come out and do one show? And I don't know what's faster than the New York second, but whatever it was, I said yes. And that was the rest is history.
6: James Burrows speaking with Terry Gross in 2006. We'll hear more after a break. This is Fresh Air.
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6: This is Fresh Air. Let's get back to Terry's 2006 interview with TV director James Burrows, who directed over 1,000 episodes of Cheers, Taxi, Frasier, Friends, and other sitcoms. He died last week at the age of 85.
2: So you got started directing MTM productions like The Bob Newhart Show, Mary Tyler Moore Show, Phyllis. Yes?
7: Yes. Yes.
2: Now, were you at first like understudying other directors, or did they let you just go at it?
7: Well, the first thing you have to do is you have to learn the technical stuff. So they brought me out here, and you kind of have to observe. Being an observer is you sit in the stands and you watch a week of rehearsals, and the first 3 days are with actors and writers alone, and the fourth day the cameras come in, and the fifth day you shoot the show. And for me, with actors and writers, I kind of got that. It was when the cameras came in that it became daunting. So I watched for maybe 2 months straight. I watched on the Newhart Show. Then I went over to the Mary Tyler Moore Show, and I watched Jay Sandrich, who to me is the true genius of this medium. I watched him and became very good friends with him. So I kind of started to get a knowledge of what to do with cameras, how to figure them out. And then they assigned me to a show called Friends and Lovers, which was the Paul Sand show. And I would coach. I was Paul Sand's dialogue coach. I would help him run lines. But in a time when I wasn't doing that, I would watch cameras. And eventually they called me and they said, we're going to give you a shot. And I figured it would be on the Paul Sand show. And all of a sudden it was a Mary Tyler Moore show.
2: Do you remember that first show that you did?
7: I do, vividly.
2: How did it go? What sticks out in your mind?
7: Oh, my God. Well, we read the script. It was a show where Lou Grant moves into Rhoda's apartment. So he's living above Mary, which means that they work together and they live together, which wasn't good for the relationship. And so we read the script around the table, and it was a D-. It was awful. And I said to Grant, I said, in a sea of Danish, I get a bagel. And it was literally, the show was awful. I mean, the initial reading, they made it better because you would rewrite, the writers would rewrite all the time. And so I had to go down. Back in those days, you rehearsed immediately after you read. You just went down and started running scenes. And so I was dealing with a cast who hated the script too, and yet I had to run these scenes. And so I would do it, and I can't tell you, I invoked Chekhov, I invoked Strindberg, I invoked Kaufman and Hark. I did anything to try to ease it for them, to try to come up with some comic business, anything that would help them get through this process. And so I was working the first 3 days with the actors and cameras, and I guess we finally got the show in some sort of semblance, and then the cameras came in, and that was daunting enough for me. It was very difficult. I did it on my own. I didn't want any help. And on the fifth day, just before we shot, Mary Tyler Moore came over to me and they said, we feel our investment in you has worked out. And that was even before I shot the show. And I couldn't have been higher, figuratively. And we shot the show and it turned out all right. And Jay Sanders was there and helped me a little bit. And the minute that show was over, I got two new hearts and I got a Bob Crane and a Paul Sand. And next year I was on the Phyllis show, so I was on my way.
2: Was the show as bad after it was shot as it was when you were doing the reading?
7: It was. It's a C-plus show. It's not a very good show. In fact, the script after me won an Emmy. So I, by the luck of the draw, I got. I didn't get the Emmy show. I got an okay show, and it might have helped me because of the amount of work I had to do and talking and inspiring I had to do might have, in hindsight, might have really helped me succeed in there and impress the actors.
2: Okay, so you start off at MTM in television, and then you do Taxi. And about how many episodes would you estimate you did of Taxi?
7: I think I did 75.
2: And you were there right from the beginning with Taxi, right?
7: I was there. It was I kind of left MTM after about 3 or 4 years and started to go other places. I went on Laverne and Shirley, where I had a ball, although that was a tough show. And then I did a show with Ned Beatty. And I was all a hired hand. I didn't do many pilots or anything like that. And then the boys from MTM, Ed Weinberger, Jim Brooks, Stan Daniels, and Dave Davis, had created a show called Taxi, and they called me to direct it. And probably the most difficult show I ever did because the cast was so divergent, the writing was so outrageous, the set was so gigantic, and it was my first really big show where I was in charge from the beginning. But it was like getting all these egos in the same room. There wasn't a room big enough. And it was a struggle, and yet I was heard. I got out there and I said what I wanted to say, and I was heard. It was tough at times to be heard, but I fought. And the great thing about that show was that the producers of that show and head writers were Glenn Charles and Les Charles, who I'd first met on Phyllis, and then they were brought in on Taxi. So we struck up a friendship. We were both handled by the same agent. And he thought it would be good for us to do a show together. So I think about the third year of Taxi, we started to think about a show. But the Taxi, if you go back and watch that show, there is some of the funniest television I think I've ever done. The standard out of that show is Reverend Jim, what does a yellow light mean? Slow down. And that is, to me, one of the biggest laughs I had ever done on Taxi. And so I have fond memories of that show. It's also a great learning experience.
6: James Burrows speaking with Terry Gross in 2006. He died last week at the age of 85. Here's one of the scenes from episode 3 of Cheers with Ted Danson and Shelley Long, which Burrows directed.
3: Why are you so upset?
4: You know, this week, I have gone out with all the women I know. I mean, all the women I really enjoyed. And all of a sudden, all I can think about is how stupid they are. I mean, my life isn't fun anymore. And it's because of you.
3: Because of me?
4: Yeah. You're a snob.
3: A snob?
4: Yeah, that's right.
3: Well, you're a rapidly aging adolescent.
4: Well, I would rather be that than a snob.
3: And I would rather be a snob.
4: Well, good, because you are.
3: Sam, do yourself a favor. Go back to your Tootsies and your rat parts. I'd hate to see the bowling alleys close on my account.
4: Hey, wait a minute. Are you saying that I'm too dumb to date smart women?
3: I'm saying that it would be very difficult for you. A really intelligent woman would see your line of BS a mile away.
4: You think so, huh?
3: Uh-huh.
4: Yeah, well, you know, I've never met an intelligent woman that I'd want to date.
3: On behalf of the intelligent women around the world, may I just say...
6: Coming up, we'll hear about Burrows' work on Cheers and Frasier, And later, Justin Chang reviews the new film, The Invite. I'm Dave Davies, and this is Fresh Air.

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5: This is Fresh Air. I'm Dave Davies. We're remembering James Burrows, who was one of the most respected TV directors in the business. He directed over 1,000 episodes of Cheers, Taxi, Friends, Frasier, Will and Grace, and also The Big Bang Theory, Third Rock from the Sun, Mike and Molly, and Two Broke Girls. Burrows died last week at the age of 85. He spoke with Terry Gross in 2006.
6: Now, after Taxi, you left with a couple of the creators of Taxi, Glenn Charles and Les Charles, and started Cheers. And on Cheers and on Taxi, you had a chance to direct characters from the very start and therefore to shape them, to help shape them through your direction, as opposed to inheriting characters on an already existing series. Can you talk a little bit about what it's like to actually create a character from scratch, a character that you hope will endure for years in a series?
7: Well, the first thing that has to happen, it has to be on the page. So I'm very careful when I select scripts. And when we talked about, Glenn Les and I talked about doing Cheers, we spent 2 months talking about these characters. And then the boys went off and wrote the script. And a month later, when I read it, I said to the boys, you have brought radio back to television, which is what they did. They wrote a really smart show that literally could have been a radio show because there wasn't that much movement. It was all about attitudes and all about intonations and nuances and stuff like that. And
6: can I just stop you? That would be a terrible insult to a lot of people. If you said, there are a lot of TV people, if you said to them, you've just produced this brilliant radio show, you've just written a brilliant radio show, they would think that was a terrible insult because they're working on television. And sometimes when you say radio to television people, it's like saying you don't know what you're doing, you're blind. You can hear, but you're blind.
7: No. If you watch that show, people cross occasionally. Norm comes into the bar. But you got to listen to that show. It's all about listening.
6: Absolutely, yeah.
7: There's no eye candy in that show. There's no... Originally the boys in the first draft had some kind of hurdle race in there that we took out. But it was. They came in, they sat down, they told their stories, and that's what it is. You could have done that show on radio. You wouldn't have to worry about how the actors looked as long as their voices were good. But it was a television show. But when I meant brought radio to television, it was smart. It was a smart show. It was an upscale, smart show with jokes about Schopenhauer and Updike and Freud and Jung. And we didn't care if the audience knew who those people were. And there was a genius job. And so it was my job to shape this cast. You cast them. You cast these people individually, but you don't know what you have until you put them together. So I always, in pilots, I always will begin by sitting around a big table. And in fact, on Cheers, we sat around the bar, and we talked about where everybody came from, their characters. You know, I carried a conversation on with Sam and Diane and Norm and Cliff and everybody like that, and we talked. And it's not only good for me, it's good for the actors. because they're going to want to talk anyway. And if I can do it now and get them to talk and get them, they'll only grow into the roles more. So we spent, you know, we spent half a day just sitting around, probably a day sitting around talking, and then I went to work on it. And it was, you know, I did 240 out of like 275 shows, and I had a great time. I love that show. That's to me, that's my baby. And I was there from the beginning for the cast, and I was there at the end, and they trusted me. And we, you know, we after a while, we knew what worked and what didn't work. We didn't have to spend a lot of time on stuff that didn't work, and we, you know, we could make the stuff work that worked really quickly.
6: Cheers was shot in front of a live audience. Do the laughs help the actors? And does it ever work against the show? In other words, like, because the actors can't, like, pick up and say the next line until the laughs fade. And, of course, the audience at home isn't in the studio audience. So the timing, do you think the timing when you're watching at home is any different than the timing when you're in the theater?
7: Well, laughter is communal. So it really helps to have an audience, because movies are so much better. I try to go see comedies in a theater rather than try to watch them at home in the movies, because you just, it's really tough to laugh at home. Or I'll get the family in to watch, and then you can all laugh. But it's infectious and it's communal. So those were true laughs, and you can tell they're true laughs because you can see the actors' eyes glint on Cheers. You can see the glint in their eyes, the excitement and hearing such a big reaction to something they've said. And they had to wait to be heard. And sometimes they wouldn't wait. I'd have to back up and say, you know, let's go back a little bit. And so they would be heard. But those are true laughs. That show was a true

0: you'll use the first take of that joke because the laughter was so big.
1: So do you ever use the laughter from one take and roll it for a second take?
0: So yeah, you use when you cross takes, you'll uh-huh. you'll take the laughter from the first take and play it over the reaction in the second take.
1: Right, right.
0: So you have to do that. Otherwise, you couldn't make sense of the show or people saying lines into laughs. You have to hear every line. So we didn't do that a lot. Back in the Cheers days, we only ran the scene twice. I would back up occasionally if somebody said something to laugh, but we didn't run the scene twice like we do now. We ran the Cheers scenes only once, and then I would go back if we missed something or we wanted to change one joke. I would go back and just shoot a piece of the scene again. On Will and Grace, we do every scene twice, and in between each scene, the writers rewrite some jokes.
1: Really?
0: Yeah.
1: So the audience gets to see two different versions of the scene.
0: Yes, if you're going to do a scene twice, it really helps to change the jokes.
1: Now, is that typical that the writers are on the set? Typical for you, maybe?
0: Yeah.
1: Is it typical for other shows?
0: Oh yeah, any sitcom you got to see what. I mean, if you're not on the set, you don't know whether the show bombs or not. You got to mm-hmm, be there mm-hmm. to see. It's either your euphoria or it's your funeral. But you got to be there, and you got to fix what doesn't work because that's going on the air. You don't want something that's no good going on the air, so you better fix it.
2: 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We'll hear more of their conversation after a break. This is Fresh Air.
3: 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Inflation's high and going the wrong way. Growth is fine. Consumers are cranky. Politics are everywhere, and the Fed is feeling hawkish. Lather, rinse, repeat. The episode in which we make sense of it all. Next time on Marketplace.
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2: 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He died last week.
1: Now, you know, we were talking about Cheers, and of course, after Cheers, you worked on the spinoff Frasier, and you directed
0: right.
1: lots of episodes of that. You were there right at the
0: mm-hmm.
1: start.
0: Mm-hmm.
1: Why was Frasier the character that you all decided to spin off?
0: I did not spin him off. David Angel, Peter Casey, and David Lee, who were the producers of Cheers for years, had talked to Kelsey about doing a spinoff. So they wrote the script, and they spun him off. They asked us if they could, and we said, sure. And they wrote a brilliant script. Their genius in that script was taking an actor who had this incredible ability, which Kelsey has, and taking Frasier, making him Sam Malone, because he had to be the center, and taking David Hyde Pierce as Niles and making him Frasier. So that was brilliant on their part. And the tone of that show was brilliant, too. So much more upper crust than Cheers. Because other than Martin, the father, there was no other Sam Malones or Norms or Cliffs on that show. They were all upper crust, smart people. And they did a brilliant job. And I directed the pilot, which was huge. And I think I directed about 20, 25 episodes. They did a great job, and they had a great actor in the lead and a great cast.
1: I want to play a short scene from the pilot, which you directed, of Frasier. And this is a scene from early in the episode. Niles and Frasier are at a coffee shop, and Niles is suggesting it's time to find a convalescent home for their father to live in.
6: We have a problem, and that's why I thought we should talk.
7: Is it Dad?
6: I'm afraid so. One of his old buddies from the police force called this morning. He went over to see him and found him on the bathroom floor.
7: Oh, my God.
6: No, it's okay. He's fine.
7: What, is his hip again?
6: Frasier, I don't think he can...

0: live alone anymore.
1: What can we do?
0: Well, I know this isn't going to be anyone's favorite solution, but I took the liberty of checking out a few convalescent homes for him.
1: Well, Niles, a home? He's still a young man.
0: Well, you certainly can't take care of him. You're just getting your new life together.
2: Absolutely. Well, besides, we were never simpatico.
0: Of course, I can't take care of him.
2: Oh, yes, yes, of course, of course. Why?
0: Because Dad doesn't get along with Maris.
1: Who does?
0: I thought you liked my Maris.
1: I do. I like her from a distance. You know, the way you like the sun. Maris is like the sun,
2: except without the warmth.
0: Well, then, we're agreed about what to do with Dad. Golden Acres. We care so you don't have to.
1: It says that.
0: Well, it might as well.
1: All right, I'll make up the spare bedroom.
0: Oh, you're a good son, Fraser.
1: Oh, God, I am, aren't I?
3: Two Cafe Supremos? Anything to eat?
1: No, I seem to have lost my appetite.
0: I'll have a large piece of cheesecake.
4: It's a scene from the pilot of Frasier, directed by my guest James Burrows. And, you know, great scene, great series. One of the things that's really interesting to me about that scene and about, like, you know, the early Frasier is that Niles sounds completely different than he did later on. He is not talking with that, you know, kind of effete, clipped style of speech that he develops later in the series.
5: I did not notice that. I always thought that he was, there was no other word to describe Niles than effete for me, because he was a personification of Frasier, and a Frasier was certainly effete on Cheers. So I did not know that. Well, you know what? Niles was a minor character. If you talk to the boys, originally Niles only had one scene in the pilot. And he was an afterthought. They thought the strong relationship would be between father and son. And then because of David, that part expanded rapidly. And thank God, because it was a wonderful relationship.
4: Now, you know, a lot of people thought that Niles and Frasier were really two gay men cast as brothers. Do you know what I mean? That the brothers was just a cover. This was a story about really two gay guys. Did you feel that way when you were directing it?
5: Oh, yeah. It's a husband and wife. Those two.
4: Uh-huh. Okay.
5: They are. They're a couple. They're a couple. And it's great. I never thought gay as much as a married couple. They talk like a married couple. A snobbish married couple. An effete married couple. So I totally agree with that.
4: Now, on Will and Grace, there really is a gay character. And it was among the first really popular gay regular characters. On sitcoms and on broadcast, were there issues about how broad to make the character and, you know, how the character should be depicted?
5: Well, you know, the genius of that show is the script, is that Max and David wrote a script where there's a love affair between a woman and a man that can't be consummated. So the dialogue is brilliant in that script and very smart. So you have a gay man who you don't play gay, which gives you the liberty to play gay with the other character, with Jack. Jack can be incredibly outrageous because Will is not. Will, you know, he gives you credibility. Mainly among the gay community, because I think if Will wasn't on the show, we would get letters from the gay community about how Jack's portrayed, how that character's portrayed. But because of Will, it allows us to do that. So I always thought of the show as a really funny show that happens to have two gay characters in it.
4: Mm-hmm.
5: And I firmly believed that. You know, the pilot was through the roof when we ran it in front of an audience. They loved it. We shot it. They loved it. And I went to the network and I said, please don't put us after Seinfeld. We cannot survive there because people are not going to watch us. Please put us somewhere where we can kind of sneak into town and people can, you know, find us eventually, because there's no reason to watch this show. And then I wanted, there's a kiss in the pilot between Will and Grace. And I wanted that in there because I felt that if we could convince the part of the country that doesn't appreciate gays or does not like gays or has some problems with gays, if we could convince that part of the country that maybe Will take the super drugs and get over his gayness and marry Grace, and if we let them think that they'll get together, that they maybe tune in to watch the show because they've heard how funny it was, and then once they're in there and see how funny it is, they're never going to leave.
4: So, are you really glad you've been able to have a career in TV?
5: I've been blessed. I did. In 1981, I tried a movie. If I had tried it in 91, the movie probably been more successful because I would have had much more self-esteem than I had in 81. This is before Cheers. I didn't like the process because it took 2 years to get a result. I didn't like the hours. I'm not a guy who's meticulous with how the set looks and doing each scene 3 times so that you can then cut it. I'm a guy who likes to do it live in front of an audience. And I have been blessed to be able to work in this medium that I don't have to work anymore. I didn't have to do Will and Grace. I'm financially sound, and but I do it because I love it. I do it because Will and Grace makes me feel 20 years younger. I've been in this business about 35 years, so I just turned 25 last year. That's how old I am. And I love laughing. I love to hear the laughter. I've been lucky enough to be associated with some extraordinary shows, and shows that may not be as extraordinary but were so wonderful, like News Radio, which I did the pilot of, and Third Rock with Johnny Lithgow. And I've had, you know, these wonderful shows, and it just, I'm going to go on next year. I'm not, when Will and Grace is off the air, I'm going to try to find another show because I have so much fun doing it.
4: Well, James Burroughs, thank you so much for talking with us. Thank you so much for all the great programs that you've given us. Thank you.
5: And thank you for some questions I've never been asked before.
6: TV director James Burroughs speaking with Terry Gross in 2006. Burroughs died June 19th at the age of 85. Burroughs played a fictional version of himself in the HBO series The Comeback, starring Lisa Kudrow. In his last appearance in May, his character is asked to direct a pilot of a show written by AI, and he makes a plea for the creativity and unpredictability of human scriptwriters.
7: Surprising only comes from a group of writers huddled in a corner, beating themselves up to beat out a better joke.
8: Okay, but...
7: No, now, it's the chubby guy who's a secret alcoholic. It's the gay guy who, despite all the work he's done, still hates himself a little.
8: Yeah.
7: Or the funny woman who's been invisible for way too long. They turn all that pain into a joke. And Val, those broken, beautiful souls are what made something great.
6: Coming up, Justin Chang reviews the new film, The Invite. This is Fresh Air.
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10: Today in Arkansas Roots, we'll learn how Paragould will be celebrating America 250 on July 4th. We'll get details from More Media's Brian Osborne. And we'll also speak with Chris Collier, president of Paragould Run Company, which will be presenting the 4-on-the-4th race. That, plus an Arkansas feature and details about what's coming up at the Craighead County Jonesboro Public Library at noon in Arkansas Roots.
6: This is Fresh Air. In the new comedy, The Invite, Seth Rogen and Olivia Wilde play a San Francisco couple who spend an evening getting to know their upstairs neighbors, played by Penelope Cruz and Edward Norton. It's Wilde's third directorial effort after her earlier films Booksmart and Don't Worry, Darling. The Invite opens in theaters this week. Our film critic Justin Chang has this review.
8: In the annals of movies about bickersome couples spending an ill-advised evening together, Olivia Wilde's The Invite falls somewhere between two poles. No, it isn't as good as Who's Afraid of Virginia Woolf, Mike Nichols' scalding 1966 adaptation of Edward Albee's classic play. But it's significantly better than Carnage, Roman Polanski's annoying 2010 film of the Yasmina Reza play God of Carnage. All these movies have a tricky needle to thread. How do you open up a story for the screen when the story is claustrophobic by design? How do you get an audience to feel the tension and heat of marital rage without driving them toward the exit? In the case of The Invite, Wilde and her screenwriters, Will McCormick and Rashida Jones, are working from proven material. This is a remake of a Spanish stage-to-screen adaptation, The People Upstairs, which was released in 2020. It's already inspired remakes set in Italy, Switzerland, France, and South Korea. In this new version, Wilde plays Angela, who lives in a San Francisco apartment with her husband, Joe, played by Seth Rogen. The film unfolds over a single evening. Their 12-year-old daughter is away at a sleepover, and Angela has invited their upstairs neighbors, Pina and her boyfriend, Hawk, over for wine and charcuterie. The knives come out even before the guests show up. Angela is a ball of nerves, anxious to make a good impression. Joe, by contrast, couldn't care less what they think, and he means to confront them about their very noisy sex life, which has woken Joe and Angela up at odd hours of the night. Wilde is a terrific director of actors, herself included, and she and Rogen are all too persuasive as a long-married couple who know just how to push each other's buttons. Rogen is especially strong. The boisterous good vibes that once powered many a Judd Apatow comedy have hardened into a shell of middle-aged discontent. Pina and Hawk, played by Penelope Cruz and Edward Norton, eventually arrive. Not long afterward, Hawk, who's nothing if not direct, tries to either diffuse or exacerbate the obvious tension in the room.
11: It took you a while to come to the door. And it sounded like you were arguing.
12: No filter.
11: No, I just want to be honest. We were at the door before we rang and we could hear you were fighting.
13: Oh, We were fighting.
14: Bit of a contentious environment in here, so I understand if that's repellent to you. No hard feelings, you know what I mean? Completely understand, you know?
11: We love a contentious environment. We love it.
14: Okay. Well.
11: Really, it's fine.
14: You hit the jackpot then, my friend.
8: As the couples get to know each other, we get to know them too. And we come to understand the roots of Joe and Angela's unhappiness. Joe was a once promising indie rock artist whose career flamed out after one big hit. He now teaches music at a Bay Area conservatory, and his sense of failure is eating him alive. And Angela hasn't made much use of her art school degree, apart from renovating and redecorating the apartment, her sole creative outlet these days. Pina and Hawk are a model couple by comparison, which makes them irritating and amusing in equal measure. Hawk lays on the flattery and the New Age sensitivity awfully thick, and Norton, not for the first time, expertly blurs the lines between charm and smarm. Pina is a psychotherapist and sexologist, and at first she might seem to veer toward a hot-blooded Euro-seductress caricature. But Cruz is too vivid to be reduced to a stereotype. Pina is ultimately the one character the movie refuses to mock. She's too comfortable in her own skin, and too ruthlessly accurate in her assessments of Joe and Angela's troubled marriage. Wilde previously directed the enjoyable teen comedy Booksmart, and less successfully, the domestic dystopian satire Don't Worry, Darling, an ambitious movie that ultimately proved less interesting than its much-publicized behind-the-scenes shenanigans. It was smart of Wilde to scale back with an intimate chamber piece like The Invite, though here, as in Don't Worry, Darling, her stylistic tics sometimes get the better of her. Early on, Joe and Angela's arguments are almost drowned out by the score's frenzied cello strings. And Wilde is a bit too fond of using the apartment's many, many mirrors to isolate the characters visually, as if we needed reminding of how fragmented their relationship has become. Pina and Hawk have their own ideas about how to help, and it's worth seeing the movie yourself to discover what they are. Suffice to say that the title, The Invite, has more than one meaning. It's disappointing, though not surprising, that the film pulls back from those ideas. After dangling a more audacious outcome, The Invite retreats to a zone of emotional safety, one that's poignant in its own way, though it also feels like a missed opportunity. The movie could have been, dare I say it, a little wilder.
6: Justin Chang is a film critic at The New Yorker. On Monday's show, Chris Evert and Martina Navratilova. They were tennis champions, the two biggest stars of their generation. They were friends, they were rivals, and after retiring, they got cancer at the same time. Now they're the subject of a new Netflix documentary. I hope you can join us. Fresh Air's executive producer is Sam Brigger. Our senior producer today is Roberta Shorrock. Our technical director and engineer is Audrey Bentham, with additional engineering support from Julian Hertzfeld, Diana Martinez, and Charlie Kyer. Our interviews and reviews are produced and edited by Phyllis Myers, Anne-Marie Baldonado, Lauren Krenzel, Teresa Madden, Monique Nazareth, Thea Challoner, Susan Yakundi, Anna Bauman, and Nico Gonzalez-Whistler. Our digital media producer is Molly C. V. Nesper. For Terry Gross and Tanya Mosley, I'm Dave Davies.

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1: I'm Indira Lakshmanan. The Supreme Court sides with President Trump on immigration, and the president cancels a bill signing, fighting with Republicans, including Senator Bill Cassidy.
2: I didn't care to be interrupted. I felt like I was trying to get answers for the American people. And I'm not going to be bullied when I'm trying to get answers for the American people.
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4: Today in Arkansas Roots, we'll learn how Paragould will be celebrating America 250. Our first guest will be Brian Osborne, Big O from More Media Group. And later, we'll speak with Chris Collier of the Paragould Run Company regarding a very unique run happening July 4th morning. And we'll also learn about what's happening next week at the Craighead County Jonesboro Public Library. That and much more coming up in today's Arkansas Roots.
5: Live from NPR News in Washington, I'm Louise Schiavone. In Los Angeles, a mistrial has been declared in the case of a man accused of igniting last year's deadly Palisades fire. Defendant Jonathan Rinderknecht faced three charges that could have sent him to prison for 45 years. 10 members of the jury want to acquit him, and 2 held that he was guilty. It's not known if the prosecution will ask for a retrial. 12 people died in the blaze, one of the worst in state history, and thousands of homes were destroyed. Venezuela's president is reporting the death toll from 2 major earthquakes this week is up to 589, with almost 3,000 injured. The quakes, which rank among the strongest in Venezuela in over a century, hit the capital Caracas and surrounding areas. Reporter Manuel Rueda describes the scene on the ground.
6: What people are saying is that some parts of Caracas look like a war zone because many buildings have collapsed entirely. And also in La Guaira, which is a city about an hour away on the Caribbean coast. And because so many buildings have collapsed, people have lost their homes, they're sleeping in parks at night. Even people who perhaps their building didn't collapse are sleeping outside because they're afraid.
5: Reporter Manuel Rueda. Crews from around the world have been arriving in Venezuela to aid in the search and rescue. Crude oil prices are dropping as the supply shock caused by the war with Iran eases. But as NPR's Scott Horsley reports, retail gasoline prices remain elevated.
7: As oil tanker traffic in the Strait of Hormuz begins to come untangled, Saudi Arabia is preparing to start shipping oil once again. Saudi Aramco began loading tankers at its Ras Tanura terminal for the first time in almost 4 months. Crude oil prices have fallen nearly 10% in the last week, with the U.S. benchmark dropping below $70 a barrel. Retail gas and diesel prices have also been inching lower, although AAA says the average price of regular gas is still about 92 cents a gallon higher than when the war with Iran began. Apple is raising prices for MacBooks and iPads, and the price of iPhones is expected to jump as well. The company blames the rising cost of memory chips sparked by the artificial intelligence boom. Scott Horsley, NPR News, Washington.
5: Chinese authorities report that an aircraft has crashed into Beijing's tallest building. Eyewitnesses say the small plane crashed into the CITIC Tower. From Taipei, Jan Kamenzine-Brumby has more.
8: Photos show 2 damaged glass panels on the outside of the building in Beijing's central business district. Pictures of a small aeroplane tail on the ground have also been circulating on social media. Videos and photos of the crash and the aftermath have been removed from Chinese social media. Authorities have closed off roads surrounding the 108-story skyscraper as dozens of police and emergency vehicles surround the site of the incident. For NPR News, I'm Yang Kamenzine-Brumby in Taipei.
5: On Wall Street, the Dow is up 98. 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
11: Arkansas ranks 3rd in the nation among states with the highest incarceration rate, and research shows when the formerly incarcerated are released back into society, they bring chronic health conditions with them. A report by the American Public Health Association shows people over 50 who have been released from prison have a life expectancy that's 6 years less than those who have never served time. Wanda Bertram with Prison Policy Initiative says more programs are needed to connect people to services once they're released.
12: Making sure people don't face any hurdles in getting enrolled in Medicaid or Medicare. A lot of people who go to prison are uninsured or they're on Medicaid when they go in. Even though they are eligible when they get out, typically their health insurance has been suspended.
11: Most formerly incarcerated older adults are Black and report childhood poverty and housing insecurity. A report in the National Library of Medicine shows the life expectancy for men between the ages of 50 and 75 is reduced by 8 years. Bertram says prison conditions can cause health problems and make existing conditions worse.
12: Lack of exercise, outdoor time, the isolation from your loved ones, obviously the trauma that can happen in the prison environment, poor dietary options, and really notoriously terrible health care.
11: The study found that formerly incarcerated older adults were more likely to be unmarried, unemployed, and have a disability than those who have never served time. The survey interviewed people who had been held in jails, prison, juvenile detention centers, or other correctional facilities.
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4: This is Arkansas Roots on KASU, where in the noon hour weekdays and from 11 a.m. to 3 p.m. every Saturday, we consider the music, arts, and culture of our state. I'm Marty Scarborough, and we here at KASU are having a series of conversations regarding how cities in Northeast Arkansas are celebrating America 250 over the upcoming July 4th weekend. Joining me today to discuss events happening in Paragould is Brian Osborne, Operations and Program Director, Media Consultant, and co-owner of More Media. Brian, welcome to the show.
1: Thank you very much. Great to be here.
4: All right. So tell us a little bit about how you and More Media began planning and hosting July 4th celebrations in Paragould.
1: I was trying to think back how many years we've been doing it now. We used to have fireworks back in the 70s, 80s, 90s, and then it kind of fell off. And then we brought it back a few years back. It's probably been 10 or 15. A lot of times my age now, I think something that happened 15 years ago was a couple of years ago.
4: Yeah,
1: so,
4: yeah.
1: But we've been doing it for a while. And we've called it a variety of things, the Big Bang Fireworks Blowout, Paragould's Free Fireworks Show. And we've been able to pull this thing off with the help of the Paragould A&P Commission and a ton of great sponsors. I think we've got 50 plus that are helping us out this year. But we like to shoot fireworks, and we have a lot of fun. We put I like to have fun with the soundtrack because we put a soundtrack on all three of our radio stations. So you can listen in the car as you watch the fireworks, and we play it across the grounds where we are at Paragould Rotary Park. But I have a lot of fun with that. I've gone from strictly patriotic to a lot of what our stations play throughout the year.
4: Yeah.
1: And there's a lot of songs that can be tied in to the 4th of July and fireworks, and but there's the classics too. Johnny Cash's Ragged Old Flag and all those kinds of things, and Ella Murray, who's an ASU student right now in your music department, acting department, she performed the national anthem for me about 5 years ago, and I've held on to that thing. And I ask her every year, can I use it again? She said, sure. And it's just amazing. But yeah, we've been doing it for a while. We've done a variety of things surrounding it. We're at the Rotary Softball Complex, which is a great place to watch anything, but the great thing is there, we have a parking lot there, then you have the Walmart parking lot, and you have several businesses which are in easy viewing area. So it's very accessible. If you want to get in the middle of things, you can, or if you want to watch from a distance, you can, either way. And so that has been a very popular spot to have it. On the grounds there this year, I say lots of red, white, and blue fun. We're just going to have a lot of red, white, and blue popsicles. You should see how many freezers we have at the station right now trying to record this. I think we're going to have some Little Debbie's apple pies. You know, there's nothing more Americana than apple pie, and some soft drinks and water and things like that. But what we do essentially is turn the outfields of two of the softball fields into viewing areas. So if you want to bring your chair, you can sit down and watch it there. There's a certain point that we can safely shoot fireworks. And that's my job, not to shoot the fireworks, to coordinate it. But anyway, so we have an area for all of our sponsors, and then we have an area for the general public. And we're going to put some oversized games, if you will, in that area so the kids will have something to do in the meantime. So we're going to open up our gates about 7:30 to the public, around 6:30 to our sponsors. And the show will start at 9:30 with musical accompaniment on all of our radio stations. So,
4: my guest today again is Brian Osborne, Big O. You've heard on multiple radio stations from More Media. And he's here with me to discuss things that are happening in Paragould the upcoming July 4th weekend. So, the fireworks, big event that More Media is doing. But some other things just to go on a regular basis in Paragould that happen to fall on a Saturday. The farmer's market. If people have never been to downtown Paragould to the farmer's market, tell them about what they're missing.
1: You're missing out big time. You know, ever since we got the community pavilion built a couple of years back, it's just tripled in attendance and participation as well. It's a very comfortable spot because obviously during the summer it can get warm, but it's covered. They have a couple of those big, you know what, fans that are keeping the winds going and everything, and a great turnout. Everything from fresh baked bread, and some folks bring in meats and things, that type of thing, to crafts and all kinds of things. If you can't find something that you're going to go home with from the farmer's market, you're just boring. Yeah. I mean, you know, fresh flowers are there and everything like that. So I really like the kickoff. You can plan this for next year. The kickoff for the farmer's market is always Mother's Day weekend. Okay. Now, I wasn't born in Paragould, but I've been there all but 3 years of my life. So I'm from Paragould. Yeah. And, you know, downtowns all over this country used to hustle and bustle. Okay. They were the main points. Now, not so much these days. We have a very active downtown, a lot of very fun, a very entertaining downtown. But that old Saturday morning feel, you know, doesn't have what it used to, except on the opening day of the market. Mm-hmm. And it just brings back great times to me. There's people up and down the sidewalk. And, of course, we have them for other festivals and everything like that. And like I said, great restaurants and all those other things to do downtown. I'm not going to shortchange downtown because I'll get in trouble. but when the market's down there, it just brings that many more people, and they discover what downtown Paragould has to offer.
4: Yeah. Well, one of the things downtown Paragould has to offer that is a true gem is the Collins Theater.
1: Oh, my goodness. What a grand lady she is.
4: Oh, absolutely.
1: I got to catch Paul Thorne a couple of weeks ago. I had no idea who he was. Are you familiar?
4: Oh, yeah.
1: He was just him and his guitar, and it was terrific.
4: Yeah.
1: And no offense to his band, but I went home to my wife. I went with Tim Jarrett, who goes to a lot of Collins stuff, and I went back home. She goes, "How was your show?" And I said, "Oh, Paul, he was terrific. He's fantastic. Let me play some of his music." Well, all his music was with his band.
4: Yeah.
1: And it didn't hit the same way. It was good.
4: Yeah.
1: But Paul by himself with the guitar... Don't tell this band I said that, but anyway, not that they're bad. It just, it hits different. Anyway, the Collins Theater, just a grand place. I grew up watching movies there, and I remember, you know, if you were 12 or younger, you got in for $2 cheaper. When I was 11, I was so tall, my mother had to go up to the ticket booth and say, "He's just 11, so cheaper ticket," and all that kind of stuff. That's where I watched Godzilla. That's where I watched all those great movies and things like that. And the Collins Theater now, in addition to hosting Bluegrass Monday and the upcoming Bluegrass Festival and all that kind of stuff, they brought movies back.
4: Yeah.
1: And they have pretty much done a good job of coordinating themes, if you will, in early May, and May the 4th be with you. They had a Star Wars series one weekend and everything. So it's the 4th of July, Independence Day, so I think they're going to have two showings. If I'm not mistaken, I believe it's at 2 and 7 o'clock. And so, I mean, tickets are cheap.
13: Yeah.
1: Concessions are even cheaper. You won't get a better family deal. So you can go see Independence Day on the big screen again in the afternoon, then you can come shoot fireworks with us. You could probably get the second showing in, too, before we shoot our fireworks.
13: Well, and to enjoy a movie like that that you and I saw when we were much younger, when it first came out, to experience that perhaps with your kids or some people, even with their grandkids, taking them to see this film on the big screen, that's and there's just the enjoyment of watching a movie whether it's a contemporary or a classic, in an audience and not just streaming it in your bedroom.
1: Right,
13: you know,
1: right.
13: There's a unique experience.
1: Yeah. The two movies I've watched so far, very different eras. The original Miracle on 34th Street, that's what they kicked off with. So you got that, and then moving up to The Breakfast Club from the 80s. And they got a kicking sound system in there,
13: yeah.
1: too. And it really made that soundtrack pop.
13: Yeah.
1: So very comfortable seating. No, you can't recline. You know, you can't do that, and you can't put your feet up on the seats and everything like that. But it's just a grand palace to see anything.
13: Yeah.
1: Music sounds fantastic in there, but now to see great movies on. I think the last movie I saw was it was Footloose, the original Footloose in 83 or something like that. But I saw Jaws there, you know, all those great movies. I jump when the guy's eye pops out of the hole just like everybody else did. But I did it at what was then called the Capitol Theater.
13: Right.
1: And it's reverted back to the Collins, and just a grand place. Go see anything there. Anything. Just go.
13: And if I'm not mistaken, I think in August you can actually see Jaws again at the Collins Theater.
1: They are bringing it back. Sure are.
13: CollinsTheater.com is where you can get information about not only the movies but the other events that are hosted there. And my guest today, talking about things that you can do in Paragould over the July 4th weekend, is Brian Osborne. He's the co-owner and operations program director and media consultant for More Media, wearing lots and lots of different hats.
1: Chief bottle washer.
13: Yeah, okay.
1: Get that in
13: there.
1: Okay.
13: I also know, and we're going to have another conversation, we'll go in a little bit in more depth about this, but I know there's going to be some competitive runs happening in Paragould.
1: I believe they call it 4 on the 4th, if I'm not mistaken.
13: Mm-hmm.
1: I just can't get behind running for no reason. Now, if something's chasing me, I'm going to run.
13: Yeah.
1: But running and biking and physical fitness is huge in Paragould, with the addition now of the 8 Mile Creek path, which is going to be celebrated. I don't know when this is going to play soon. A lot of people are taking advantage of that.
13: Yeah.
1: And but there's 4 on the 4th, Chris will tell you a lot more about it, but it's going to be situated around the community center on Linwood Drive, and it's got a great walking space there around the softball parks there as well. And I think obviously 4 miles, I think it's going to have a kids run as well, and it's all contained right there in that area, you know. And so I won't steal his thunder, he can do a lot better. But they do his company, I won't ruin the name right now because I can't remember it exactly.
13: Paragould Run Company,
1: there you go. Thank
13: okay.
1: you.
13: Uh-huh.
1: Now they started out with a Paragould run for Halloween, and what's great about them, and a lot of you runners and everything, I know y'all like your bling, you know, you want that t-shirt, you want this, you want that. Their stuff is first class, so you'll get some goodies if you participate and choose for whatever reason to run.
13: Yeah, and that's also Saturday, July 4th.
1: Early in the morning.
13: Early,
1: beat the heat,
13: absolutely. Well, Brian, we started our conversation talking about how More Media for many years has presented this fireworks display in Paragould. What is it that you enjoy personally most about being able to coordinate this and share it with the community?
1: You know, I get the privilege of being right there at ground zero. I really shouldn't use that term anymore. It's a little bit more reverent now.
13: Yeah.
1: And but I am at ground zero of our fireworks. I got a guy, Brian Butts, and his, let's see, what is his name? His pyrotechnic. I can't, he'll shoot me for forgetting his name. A bunch of good old boys from Walnut Ridge. They're all literally pyrotechnicians.
13: Mm-hmm.
1: They got to start. The gentleman's uncle used to do it. I know, I think you're talking with Trey Stafford.
13: Yeah.
1: And Trey and I used to do those together in Paragould. And this gentleman's uncle was the original one.
13: Yeah.
1: And so he's been doing it for a while, but they're crazy. And you got to be crazy to shoot fireworks. And
13: but they're safe. They're safe.
1: Yeah, they are safe.
13: Yeah.
1: That's why you're back 465 feet, by the way.
13: Yeah.
1: And one of my favorite things used to be, when we actually did them at Paragould, and they lit them all by hand. Now they're done by computer and so on. Now, if you've never seen that type of firework, it's a 3 to whatever inch ball, paper mache ball that has about a foot and a half long fuse that takes about that much to ignite. Okay, so every once in a while they make a sound that goes huh. And that means it's not going very far. And you learn to run. As I said before, I don't run unless chase. Well, I run if all the pyrotechnicians are heading the other way.
13: Yeah.
1: You don't say where you're going.
13: Right.
1: You go.
13: Yeah.
1: But a lot safer now, and I'm coordinating that soundtrack with it, and, you know, it's about 20 minutes long or whatever. He loves to hit the high notes and all that type of thing. That's my most fun. It really, really is. There's a lot of people. Oh, one thing, let me add to the fireworks.
13: Yeah.
1: I've been working with Sheriff Brad Snyder from Greene County, and I had him coordinate. I delegated. My partner would be so proud that I delegated something. But I was looking for something to add to the fireworks. And one of the things I saw, are you familiar with Britt Floyd?
13: Oh, yeah.
1: Well, they're if you don't know, they're a Pink Floyd tribute band. I think they're officially sanctioned.
13: Yeah.
1: And I got a chance to see them about a couple of months ago. An amazing laser light show that went with it. And I said, how cool would lasers be? And I did check on that, but I think I was a little too late in the game for this year. Plus, we're in the direct path of the Paragould Kirk Airport. I think that might have something to do with it. So I said, we need a little something extra. So the sheriff is coordinating all local law enforcement and other first responders, fire department personnel, ambulances. And if you got flashy lights, I'm going to be able to line them up on either side of those two fields where the people will be setting. And it will kind of, I'm calling it surround light instead of surround sound. But right before we shoot the fireworks, right when we go dark, I'm going to have all those guys hit their lights. And I just think it'll add to it, just kind of fill in around the edges, just a little something extra. And an appreciation to them as well.
13: Yeah.
1: Because they all have a hand. The fire department's out there keeping us safe.
13: Mm-hmm.
1: The ambulance crew is there just in case.
13: Yeah.
1: Police department does a great job with crowd control and such. The fire department, I already mentioned them. The sheriff's department helps me clean up afterwards, and which is nobody wants to do. And they're good to bring a team out for that. So I'm always thanking those guys anyway and gals. Now I'm going to let them kind of show off. Everybody likes to see flashing lights, unless it's behind you.
13: Right, exactly.
1: or in your driveway. Yeah. But that's going to be another little fun additive to it.
13: Well, last question for you. Sure. If someone would like to learn all the details, we talked about a lot of different things that are going on. Mm-hmm. Tell us about the resources that More Media has where people can connect with things that are going on in Paragould.
1: Well, you can go to any of our Facebook pages. We have 107.1 Jack FM, Jill at 99.3, iRock 103.7. There'll be links on all of those. Any of our web pages, we have a web page or sites for Jack and Jill and a web page for iRock. We have NEA Premier Magazine. That's probably going to be the best site because we have a lot of information on there. In addition to our magazine that we publish yearly, you can read the magazine there. But there's a lot of great resources there. And with all of our social, it connects you with the other one. You can go there and you can go there. That's going to be the best place to find it.
13: All right. Big O, Brian Osborne, co-owner, operations and program director, and media consultant for More Media, discussing how they're going to be presenting a fireworks display in Paragould, along with some of the other great things that you can enjoy in Paragould this July 4th. Brian, thanks so much for coming
1: You're welcome.
13: And sharing the info.
1: You're welcome. Love your show, too.
13: Oh, thanks. And later in today's Arkansas Roots, we'll speak with Chris Collier of the Paragould Run Company regarding the 4-on-the-4th race happening in Paragould.
14: 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I'm Dave Higgs, and we'll be going to town across three time zones and back again with some incendiary tunes from Magoo, Sickard Hollow, and Shadowgrass on the next Bluegrass Breakdown.
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18: For the Central Arkansas Library System, I'm Mark Chris with an Encyclopedia of Arkansas Minute. An Arkansas drummer from Turkey Scratch in Phillips County would have an international career. Levon Helm was born on May 26, 1940, and knew by age 6 that he wanted a musical career. He joined rockabilly star Ronnie Hawkins' band at 17, which led to him meeting a group of Canadian musicians who would later gain fame as the band. After recording several hit albums, the band broke up in 1976 with a concert documented in the Martin Scorsese film The Last Waltz. Helm would later tour with his own groups and with the band when it reconstituted in the 80s. Helm acted in several movies, including a role as Loretta Lynn's father in Coal Miner's Daughter, and in 1993 co-wrote the autobiographical This Wheel's on Fire. Settling in Woodstock, New York, Helm recorded Grammy-winning albums in the early 2000s, held monthly midnight rambles at his home, and toured seasonally with the Levon Helm Band. He died of throat cancer on April 19, 2012. To learn more, visit encyclopediaofarkansas.net.
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0: hungry, are we?
1: John L. Hancocks was born February 5, 1904, in Brinkley and became the voice of the sharecropper through his poems and songs for the Southern Tenant Farmers Union. Hancocks's father was a landowner, and Hancocks attended school up to the ninth grade and idolized poet Paul Lawrence Dunbar. But the Hancocks family lost their homestead after Hancocks's father was crushed by a wagon in 1921.
0: Well, I had sung a few songs in Sunday school and church programs and school programs, but I guess that's why I got to know.
2: There is mean things happening in this land. There is mean things happening in this land. But the union's going on, and the union's growing strong. There is mean things happening in this land.
1: The Southern Tenant Farmers Union was formed in Tyronza in 1934 amid existing tension between farm labor and planters in the Delta. Racially integrated from its inception, the Southern Tenant Farmers Union organized strikes and lobbied state and federal officials for better working conditions and protested the eviction of tenant farmers. Members of the union were beaten and some were killed. John Hancocks joined the STFU early on. The Southern Tenant Farmers Union eventually had to move its offices from Poinsett County to Memphis, Tennessee, for safety. But by the late 1930s, the Southern Tenant Farmers Union had more than 30,000 members.
2: They had to live in tents. There is mean things happening in this land.
1: Mean Things Happening in This Land, heard here, was based on the gospel song There Are Strange Things Happening Every Day, recorded by Rosetta Tharpe of Cotton Plant. H.L. Mitchell, the founder of the Southern Tenant Farmers Union, used the Hancock song title for his 1979 autobiography and also dedicated the book to John Hancocks.
2: They curse them and keep them, and some with axe shall be. There is mean things happening in this land.
0: Well, I think Mean Things was my favorite. Because it was telling the situation which the people were living under. There is mean things happening in this land.
2: That people got tired of working, and that from sun to sun. But the planters forced them to work at the point of the gun. There is mean things happening in this land. We're gonna roll, we're gonna roll. We're gonna roll the union on. We're gonna roll, we're gonna roll, we're gonna roll the union on.
1: The John L. Hancock song, Roll the Union On, has been called a labor classic, known far beyond its circumstance of composition. 1930s Arkansas Governor Marion Futrell, a native of Greene County, is called to task in Roll the Union On. The eviction of sharecroppers by landlords for organizing and the mass arrests by law enforcement in Arkansas had drawn national attention, and the governor had sided with the planters.
2: If Governor Futrell's in the way, we're gonna roll it over him, gonna roll it over him, gonna roll it over him. Governor Futrell's in the way, we're gonna roll it over him, gonna roll the union on.
0: Planters' bosses, the stooges and things that contact them, and, you know, well, sheriffs, they had sheriffs, laws, and police and things was out there to break up this strike. We were supposed to have been striking for, I think it's $1 a day, from the time you can see till you can't see, from kin to can't.
1: In the 1940s, Woody Guthrie and Pete Seeger discovered John L. Hancocks' songs after he'd recorded them for the Library of Congress. Guthrie and Seeger sang them for union organizations across the country. The pair also included Hancock's songs in the songbook Hard-Hitting Songs for Hard-Hit People.
0: The union, having many friends and good support, had to pay a $10 fine to the unjust Memphis court. In Earl, Arkansas, they threw so many in jail.
1: John Hancocks had actually forgotten his song Strike in Arkansas, heard here, documenting labor struggles in the state in the mid-1930s. 50 years later, the Southern Tenant Farmers Union founder, H.L. Mitchell, found the lyrics and returned them to Hancocks. Hancocks, in turn, recorded this version for the Smithsonian Center of Folk Life and Cultural Heritage in Washington, D.C. in May 1985.
0: You'll all kill you dead. The planter says to ask for $1.50 a day is unfair. He never mentioned high prices the labor had to pay him for what they eat and wear.
3: clap your hands, sing and shout, let's get rigging out. Let's do all we can to get rid of the warmongering man. Let's get rigging out. Oh, stomp your feet, sing and shout, let's get rigging out.
1: After years of inactivity in San Diego, John L. Hancock's had again been recognized by the labor movement by this time, which a half century later faced many of the same issues it had in the 1930s. He was invited to labor events across America. In the mid-1980s, Hancock's came out with two new songs concerning presidential re-election candidate Ronald Reagan. Oh no, we don't want Reagan anymore, and Let's Get Reagan Out.
3: Oh, let's get Reagan out. Clap your hands. Oh, sing and shout, let's get rigging out.
1: John L. Hancock's of Brinkley died of cancer September 18, 1992. But his work lives on. Striking workers of the Kroger grocery chain reportedly sang Roll the Union On in 2003, and in 2004, the West Virginia University Press released a CD called John L. Hancock's Songs, Poems, and Stories of the Southern Tenant Farmers Union.
3: If I have help to make this a better world to live in, I'll live on, yes, I'll live on. When my body is silent and in some lonesome grave, I'll live on, yes, I'll live on. When my songs and poems are read, I'll live on, yes, I'll live on. Someday from this earth, I'll be gone, but I'll live on, yes, I'll live on.
1: John L. Hancock's of Brinkley. It's another song of Arkansas. From Little Rock, I'm Stephen Cook. With Arkansongs.
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9: I'm Riley Austin, Marketing and Public Relations Manager for the Craighead County Jonesboro Public Library, with a look at what's happening at the library next week. As part of our America 250 Staycation celebration, children in kindergarten through third grade are invited to participate in a week of patriotic programs and activities. On Monday, June 29th, from 2 to 3 p.m., children can take part in Boston Tea Party boat building, where they'll create a seaworthy vessel and put it to the test in Boston Harbor. Then, on Tuesday, June 30th, from 2 to 3 p.m., elementary-age crafts and STEM activities will feature patriotic crafts and hands-on learning experiences. On Wednesday, July 1st, the Children's Library staff will present a revolutionary puppet show, Henny Penny, The British Are Coming. Performances will be held at 10 a.m. and again at 3 p.m. The week concludes on Thursday.

0: patriotic accessories while commemorating America's 250th anniversary. Again, patriotic rosette pins is Wednesday, July 1st from 5 to 6 p.m. for adults. Please note that the Craighead County Jonesboro Public Library and all branch locations will be closed Friday, July 3rd in observance of Independence Day. The library will reopen during regular business hours on Monday, July 6th. The Craighead County Jonesboro Public Library is located at 315 West Oak Avenue in Jonesboro. More information about these events and about the library can be found at www.libraryinjonesboro.org or on the library's Facebook page. I'm Riley Austin, Marketing and Public Relations Manager for the Craighead County Jonesboro Public Library. And that's what's happening next week at the library.
1: This is Arkansas Roots on KASU, where we celebrate and showcase the music, arts, and culture of our state. I'm Marty Scarborough, and we're in the midst of a series of conversations that we're having about how cities across Northeast Arkansas will be celebrating America 250 over the upcoming July 4th weekend. And joining me today is Chris Collier, president of the Paragould Run Company, who's going to be telling us about a race that's happening in Paragould called 4 on the 4th. Chris, welcome to the program.
2: Thank you so much for having me, Marty. It's an honor to be here with you.
1: Well, first of all, tell us a little bit about the Paragould Run Company.
2: Yeah, so me and a friend a few years ago were running races. So we both got into running, but they're just, I think mostly because of the way COVID kind of affected the landscape of activity, group activities and things like that. When I moved to Arkansas in 2021, there wasn't a whole lot of races, particularly in Paragould. There'd be a few here and now and then in Jonesboro. But we were in Memphis and honestly loathing the fact that we had to drive all the way to Memphis for like a 35-minute run. And it was just like, man, it's just ridiculous. And so throughout our run, we went from complaining to dreaming about what we could do to create our own race. So it was basically like a why not us? And so we started dreaming about creating an organization that would not only just put on a race, but multiple races throughout the year. And so the Paragould Run Company was born. We started this in 2024 and started by putting on one race later that fall in downtown Paragould called the Paragould 5K, 10K. So it's a Halloween-themed race. A lot of fun, which always benefits the Agape House ministry. Last year, we added a second race, which was an ultra marathon in Paragould called the Creek Trail Crusher, where participants from all over the country, and we had people come from Austin and Milwaukee and Oklahoma City, kind of drove all in to test how far they could go on this this concept called a backyard ultra, where basically you run a little over 4 miles. You have an hour to do it, and however much time you have left over, you get to rest and do it again and again and again. And you do that either 6, 12, or 24 times to reach 25, 50, or 100 miles in Paragould. And we had dreams after that of, like, what's our next race? And so I'll back up just a second. One of the things we really wanted to do with our organization, the Paragould Run Company, was create an organization that, I mean, for one, we're trying to promote healthy lifestyles, right? Get people outside and active. We want to support other local good organizations. And so, like I said, the Paragould, we're always giving money to the Agape House Ministry. The Crusher, we're alternating years between our various service industry. So we gave money last year to the Paragould Fire Department. This year it'll be the Paragould Police Department. Next year, I think it'll be the Greene County Sheriff's Department. And so we're always trying to support those who serve our community. And then we have a third race coming up this year. So we were dreaming about a third race. We were thinking about either a Christmas themed race or a 4th of July race. And honestly, thinking about having a race in October, November, and December was a lot. And so we were like, why not the 4th of July? And I was talking with Dina Mason, who runs, you know, the Premier Magazine and More Media, with all the radio stations. And I was talking to her about what they do on the 4th of July. And she was really talking about wanting a really big, grand 4th of July race. And honestly, big and grand is kind of what we go for. So we don't have the money that the people at Savannah Bananas have.

0: But if you've heard of Savannah Bananas, and they're all about entertainment, and that's kind of what we're about from the start to the finish. It's not just ready, set, go, and then it just ends. Like, we're trying to entertain throughout and have things be really fun throughout. And so we talked with her. She really wanted to have a lively 4th of July race, and we were like, let's do it. And so we developed our concept for 4 on the 4th. Which will be at the Paragould Community Center, which has a, it's actually a 0.8, 0.85 mile loop, but we're adding one little out and back on the drive in that makes it a 1 mile loop that all our racers will run this loop 4 times. And every time they pass the start finish line, they'll get beads. So you'll get red, white, and blue beads. And then the final time through, you'll get your medal. You'll be able to, I mean, a lot of races, if you've ever run, you start and you eventually get spread out and you get to where you're not around people anymore. And this one, for better or worse, you're going to be around people the whole time. And so our faster people will eventually start catching up to our slower people. And so, like, there'll be people around, you'll hear the music the whole time. It's just gonna be a great time. And for this race, the thing that I was really passionate about was we want to also help raise up a generation more of more and more runners. We got some elite runners around the area. I don't know if you know much about the Paragould High School track and cross country teams. Like, they're winning awards left and right. And I know Jonesboro's got some really good runners as well in high school ranks. And I wanted to create an opportunity that out of the proceeds of this race, that money would go towards creating a scholarship fund that would go to one male and one female student a year, every year, that is involved in track or cross country of some sort that demonstrates high character, good sportsmanship, and athletic achievement.
1: We're visiting with Chris Collier, president of the Paragould Run Company, which is presenting 4 on the 4th. It's a 4 mile run in Paragould on when else but July the 4th. And Chris, one thing that you kind of alluded to, but I don't think we've said explicitly, is that you've talked about how you're supporting so many other organizations and groups in and around Paragould. The Paragould Run Company is a not-for-profit, correct?
0: Right. Yeah. So we put on these races, and obviously we have sponsors who give us money. We have race fees, but we're not making a profit at all. Everything we're doing is about trying to promote this mission forward. And like I said, one of the primary core principles of our organization is supporting other organizations. So over the past couple of years, we've already given away upwards of $8,000, which to us is mind-boggling. We were nothing a couple of years ago. We've given away to Agape House, maybe $7,500 to them, and it was $1,000 I know to the Paragould Fire Department. And we plan to be able to give away even more and more and more every year. I'm looking forward to the year when we can be like, we've given away $100,000, and we just really want to make the entire area healthier and stronger.
1: What do you think people don't know or don't understand when it comes to planning races like the ones that you're doing in Paragould?
0: There is a lot of logistics that go into planning races. We started this from nothing. We never had any experience doing it. There's a couple things. One, there's a lot of logistical things in the background that you never see, as far as, like, obviously, like, determining your route, but then you have to make sure all the signage is good, getting your race timing company all set up. You got insurance you have to pay for, because if somebody gets hurt, they could sue you. So we have to pay for insurance and things like that. So you have all those background things. But then also for us, a major passion of ours is promotion. We're as much a promotion company as anything. And so I think that you could put on a 5K race or a 10K race, and you can probably get 100 runners by almost just having it on the website that people know to go for to look for races, just because they want to run races and they don't care much about it. But we're really passionate about having high quality graphics and promoting it really well and getting the names of our sponsors out there prominently and celebrating everything that comes with our race, doing post-race photos and stuff like that. And so we really want to promote it. And so those are some things that I think a lot of people don't necessarily think about that really take a race from just an event to a full experience.
1: Well, and I'm sure as a racer yourself, you're planning events that you would want to go to and participate in yourself.
0: I've got pet peeves as a runner. and so, you know, it's like if there's not enough water stations or enough signage, like that would drive me crazy as a runner. And so it's like I'm passionate about those things, you know. So if I'm out running a race and it's been 6 miles and I've not seen a water station, like it's killing me, especially if it's hot outside. And so those small details that as being a runner myself, having run, you know, from 5Ks to marathons, I have pet peeves that I want to make sure our races are done really, really well.
1: Again, my guest today here on KASU's Arkansas Roots is Chris Collier, president of the Paragould Run Company, which is presenting the 4 on the 4th run in Paragould on July the 4th. And Chris, I'm just curious, how did you get started participating in competitive running?
0: I was not a runner in the least. I lived up in Kansas City at the time. I had a friend and coworker who went and ran the Chicago Marathon. It's a beautiful, wonderful race. And he came back, and you want to talk about an evangelist. He was talking about how amazing this run was, how many people were out there. The atmosphere was incredible. And he was like, Chris, you have to do it, even if you only ever do it once. And I was not, I mean, I had maybe run 2 or 3 5Ks over a decade, right? Like I was not much of a runner, but he sold me on it and I signed up. And once you sign up, I mean, you're kind of in. So I started training and kind of fell in love with it, ran a lot of races. And I did run the Chicago Marathon. And let me tell you, it lived up to its hype. If you ever thought about running a marathon, like Chicago is up there as amazing. And, you know, we've got good marathons around here as well. Like, honestly, the next best marathon I've ever run is over in Memphis with the St. Jude Marathon. Like, it's a really good marathon. And Little Rock is great. It's a lot of participants. You're always around people, and you get a medal so big that you can fall down when they put it over your neck. But that's what got me into it back in 2018, and I started running quite a bit from there.
1: Well, I guess the next question, if someone wants to sign up to participate in the 4 on the 4th run, how can they do that?
0: Yeah, if you're familiar with running, you probably know the website Run Sign Up. So you can go to Run Sign Up and just search for us. You can Google Run Sign Up and 4 on the 4th, or just Run Sign Up and Paragould. But you can also go to our Facebook page. So it's facebook.com/ Paragould Run Company, or just search for Paragould Run Company. And we promote all three of our races that we have coming up this year. And we also love to partner with other organizations that are putting on races. You know, like we can't organize every race because it takes, none of us are paid, right? We're all volunteers. We have a board of about 7 people now, and we're all volunteers. And we just put a lot of our own time and energy into all this. So we can't organize every race, but we do consult with other people on races, from small things that just help people who have existing races improve. We've done that with 3 or 4 races around town. So I know that there's the race, I'm blanking on its name right now, but it's a great race in late October in Walnut Ridge that benefits an organization there. There's the Running on the Ridge race here in Paragould that we've consulted with them. They actually gave us our first start to promote our race at their race, and then they've learned from us. And one of their organizers was second place in our 100-mile race last year. So incredible athlete there, Hunter Staffel himself. But then there's a Stars and Stripes race in Tyranza that we've helped as well. But then there's others that are just like, hey, like we don't even know what to do. So I know here in Paragould, the Junior Auxiliary has reached out about like, help me know, what do I need to do a race? I got a meeting next week with the Greene County. It's an organization that's trying to fight against substance abuse here in Greene County, and they want to put on a benefit race. And I'm like, well, let's meet together. And so we also operate as a consultant to these other races as well. We want to see not just our organization thrive. We want to see, because here's the negative thing of me starting all these races. I don't get to run them. So the problem was I have to drive to run races, but I organize races and I still can't run the races. So I need other people to put on high quality races so I can sign up and still run. And so, yeah, but you can run our race by going to Run Sign Up, follow us on Facebook. It's $40 right now. honestly, we're always throwing out promotion codes out there. And so follow us on Facebook to find out how you can sign up.
1: Well, it sounds like the Perigold Run Company, in its short existence as a not-for-profit, has already expanded beyond what you imagined. But what are some long-term goals? Do you have any, like, future plans or, like, you know, a bucket list kind of things you'd like to see the Perigold Run Company accomplish?
0: Yeah, I mean, I've heard that there used to be a thing before I moved to Kansas City. I think it was before COVID. There was even an idea of partnered races that would even do kind of a race season, and your results from various races would all compile. And if you ran, you know, multiple races, you could get another medal for that. And you were competing even within the races. I'd love to see partnerships with various races across the entire region, whether that be Jonesboro or Batesville or Walnut Ridge or Perigold or Tyranza, you know, partner together to not only bring people to Perigold, but all these communities to see what great things that they offer. You know, I actually have roots in Tyranza, which is interesting because it's not me that actually helped them. It's my partner who helped found the organization. He's the one that developed that entire that relationship. And I was like, dude, you know, I'm originally from Tyranza, right? Like, it's kind of a funny thing that we are deeply connected to that race, and yet I wasn't the one who did that at all. But it'd be really cool to see that, you know. I would love for us, maybe, I don't know if we could organize more than six races a year, but like if we were doing like six races a year and raising more and more and more money for organizations that I know that running a race, organizing a race is actually quite profitable for a nonprofit, but for a random nonprofit to decide to put on a race, it's a lot. And so we'd love to be able to be that person who organizes the race to help them. So with Agape House, you know, it's just near and dear to my heart because I know a lot of people who have successfully gone through that program and graduated and now live drug-free lives, right? And I was just like, man, that's a cause worthy of raising money for. And so they come out and they volunteer and they've helped run a little bit, but for the most part, they didn't have to put very much skin in the game. We just did it and give them, you know, $3,000 to $4,000 a year, which is one of their bigger fundraisers per year. And so just that idea and that dream of being able to raise a lot of money for these organizations that are working so hard to bring a lot of really good stuff to our communities.
1: Well, thank you for what you're doing to provide something fun and unique to do on an early Saturday morning on July the 4th. The Four on the 4th race being presented by a Perigold Run Company. Where else but in Perigold on July the 4th. And again, my guest today, Chris Collier, president of Perigold Run Company, which you can find at facebook.com/Perigold Run Company. Chris, thanks so much for sharing your passion for running with me, and I hope that you have hundreds, if not thousands, of participants on July 4th morning.
0: Thank you so much, Marty.
1: And this song came to mind as appropriate to close out today's Arkansas Roots after that particular conversation. This was a number 4 rhythm and blues hit in 1966 for a saxophonist and vocalist who was born in Blytheville, Arkansas. Here's Junior Walker and his All-Stars with I'm a Road Runner.

0: Yeah, some classic R&B there from the mid-1960s by Junior Walker and the All-Stars. That's one of their big hits called I'm a Road Runner. Junior Walker, born in 1931 in Blytheville, Arkansas. And this hour's passed by far too quickly once again, but I'll be with you for 4 hours tomorrow, sharing conversations about the music, arts, and culture of our state, and of course, the great music as well. It's Arkansas Roots beginning at 11 tomorrow morning here on KASU. 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
1: Next time on the New York Philharmonic this week, Paul Lewis makes his subscription debut as soloist in the Piano Concerto No. 1 by Brahms. Also on the program, the Symphony No. 2 by Robert Schumann. I'm Alec Baldwin. I hope you'll enjoy this music with me as Christoph von Dohnányi conducts the New York Philharmonic this week.
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0: This is KASU Jonesboro. I'm Marty Scarborough, KASU Program Director. Thank you for making KASU a part of your life. 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
6: I'm Peter O'Dowd. It's Here and Now. Coming up, Venezuelans desperate for help are frustrated by their government's response to this week's deadly earthquakes.
7: They didn't prepare shelters in place to gather these people.
5: Also, the Supreme Court allows President Trump to end legal protections for Haitians who fled violence and earthquakes at home.
8: This is so painful because the same push factors that caused us to come here still there in Haiti.
6: And bipartisan backlash against data centers. It goes far beyond how much energy and water they consume.
9: In some cases, it's related to being a proxy or totem for the rise of artificial intelligence and anxieties around that, too.
6: Coming up Here and Now.
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11: Live from NPR News in Washington, I'm Louise Schiavone. The federal trial of Jonathan Rinderknecht, accused of starting last year's Palisades fire in Los Angeles, has ended in a mistrial. 12 people died. Thousands of homes were destroyed. Reporter Steve Futterman has more.
12: The judge asked the jury foreman and each of the jurors, is there anything the court can do that might help you reach a unanimous decision? And each of them said no. That's when the judge declared a mistrial. Now, after the mistrial was declared, the jury foreman did disclose the division of the jury. He told the court it was split 10-2 in favor of a not guilty verdict. So that's a victory of sorts for the defense, which had always claimed there was never enough evidence to convict Jonathan Rinderknecht of actually starting the fire. The government, though, has said already it plans to retry the case on all 3 counts. For NPR News, I'm Steve Futterman at the Federal Courthouse in Los Angeles.
11: President Trump is claiming that Iran violated its ceasefire agreement with the U.S. In a social media post, Trump said that Iran shot 4 or more of what he called one-way attack drones at ships in the Strait of Hormuz. NPR's Danielle Kurtzleben has more.
13: Trump said that one drone hit a cargo ship while the U.S. stopped 3 other drones from causing damage. President Trump added that, quote, this is a foolish violation of our ceasefire agreement. This could threaten the tenuous truce while the U.S. and Iran attempt to negotiate a long-term peace agreement. However, it is not clear what Trump meant. For example, whether he now considers the ceasefire over and whether the U.S. might retaliate. The White House did not immediately answer questions about the president's post. Last week, Trump said that he was willing to resume bombing Iran if he either did not like the peace agreement the U.S. reaches with them or if Iran doesn't, quote, behave. Danielle Kurtzleben, NPR News, the White House.
11: A key panel in New York City has voted to freeze rents for about 1 million rent-stabilized apartments in the city. David Brand from member station WNYC reports it fulfills one of Mayor Zoran Mamdani's campaign pledges.
14: The New York City Rent Guidelines Board approved a two-year rent freeze for tenants in rent-stabilized apartments. It's the first time the board has voted for a two-year freeze. It will keep rents flat for about 40% of the city's housing stock. Mamdani appointed six of the board's nine members. He called the vote an historic victory for renters. Tenants celebrated the decision, but landlord groups immediately criticized the vote. They say they need higher rents to offset their own growing expenses, including insurance, fuel, and labor costs.
11: WNYC's David Brand reporting. A small plane hit Beijing's tallest building Friday, according to witnesses. It's not clear how many people were injured, if any. The Dow is down 14. This is NPR News in Washington.
15: 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Committed to helping investors in any life stage with their investing goals. 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
16: For KASU News, I'm Samantha Mitchell. The Arkansas Attorney General's Office says plans to enact SNAP restrictions remain on track despite a recent federal court ruling blocking food purchase restrictions in other states. That means starting Tuesday, SNAP and summer EBT recipients will not be able to use benefits to purchase soda, candy, or certain sweets. Growth today in Mississippi County as Hybar announced it's investing another $1.1 billion into the area to build a second steel rebar mill in Osceola. Construction is expected to be complete in 2028 and should increase the company's steel rebar production capacity to about 1.3 tons annually. If you're attending a festival this weekend, you might see more citizens with clipboards asking for your signature on a petition. Three groups are trying to reach 90,000 registered voter signatures before a July 3rd petition deadline. Two groups canvassing for signatures want to strengthen protections for the citizen initiative process, which allows Arkansans to put a proposed law or constitutional amendment directly on the November ballot without the state legislature. The Arkansas Folklife Festival kicks off this weekend at North Little Rock Riverfront Park. A movement music parade begins at 11, and folk musician Willie Carlisle will lead a songwriting workshop at the Clinton Library at no cost. KASU is a presenting sponsor of the Arkansas Folklife Festival. Festival visitors can preserve the state's history at the Arkansas People's Archives Oral History Bus. Visitors can record personal stories, which will be a permanent archive. For KASU News, I'm Samantha Mitchell.
0: 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This week, it's Chris Jones. 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Plus, we'll have our regular features of the bluegrass treatment and music from the pioneers of bluegrass at noon Sunday on Down Home Harmonies.
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18: I'm Peter O'Dowd in Phoenix. This is Here and Now. Search and rescue teams from California and Virginia are on their way to Venezuela today, where two large earthquakes have now claimed more than 500 lives. Thousands more are injured. Many are still trapped under collapsed buildings. Here's audio of a journalist calling out to people beneath the rubble.
19: ¿Cómo te llamas, hermano?
20: Anthony. El otro. Ramón. Y el otro. Ari.
18: Let's get the latest. CNN's Mary Trini Mena is in Caracas. Mary, thanks for making time for us.
21: Thank you for having me.
18: And tell me about the search and rescue efforts in the rubble of these fallen buildings. What are you seeing?
21: Well, it's been difficult getting access to the area that is most affected, which is La Guaira State, located about 25 minutes from Caracas. So just getting there using the highway is really difficult. You need to find different alternative ways to get there. once you are there, you realize that there's lack of everything, lack of resources, of people helping others. So neighbors mostly are the ones trying to reach their family members or people they knew they were on buildings. Mm. There's dozens, even hundreds of buildings that collapse or have structural damages.
18: How urgent is the search at this point? Because we know the window of time that people can survive buried beneath the debris will start to close.
21: Yeah, as we know, the first 72 hours are crucial. But right now, they are making the best they can. Rescue teams are reaching Venezuela from El Salvador, from Colombia today, and from Mexico. And there are a lot of places in the world that are sending specialists. Mm-hmm. Venezuela experienced the last earthquake 59 years ago. So the amount of people prepared to handle this situation is scarce.
18: Thousands of people at this point are sleeping outside because their homes have been destroyed. They're on benches and in beds that they've put together in tents. What is the sense or the feeling of panic or despair that people are experiencing right now?
21: Yeah, we were talking to some of them yesterday, and they are sleeping, in fact, outside or in front of what it used to be their home. They are securing not only their life, but also the few things that they were able to rescue. We witnessed yesterday the worst and the best of humanity yesterday. People helping, bringing water and food for free. And also people trying to get advantage of the situation. So it's really a complex situation.
18: What do you mean by that? What else did you see?
21: Well, I saw people looting, basically going to food stores and or electronic stores to take away what they could have taken advantage of the instability that the area is facing.
18: The country's interim president, Delcy Rodriguez, has announced a state of emergency. But as we heard yesterday from a Venezuelan reporter who lives there, there really hasn't been a lot of guidance from the government about what people should do. What's your sense of how capable this government is of responding to this emergency?
21: I have the same sense, considering that yesterday I saw a lot of people sleeping in the street. They didn't prepare shelters in place to gather these people, for example, in a baseball. They gathered in a baseball camp, but that was informally, out of necessity they did that.
18: Organized by people individually, not the government, you're saying?
21: Yeah, not the government. It is really frustrating for them because they know it will take time. It will take months, even a year, to get back to the place they were before.
18: How are hospitals holding up?
21: Hospitals, well, in La Guaira, which is the worst area, most hospitals are out of work, out of operations. They are sending patients to Caracas. And in Caracas, they have managed the amount of injured people. Some people are, some hospitals have put in place special operations, but so far, they have managed the situation.
18: Mm. Well, as you already mentioned, other countries are sending rescue crews to help with the rescue effort, promises of money. How badly is this outside assistance needed? And how much do you think this might test the relationship between the United States and Venezuela?
21: That's really complex, considering that the U.S. is basically managing the money that Venezuela received from abroad, from the oil sales. And now, with the Venezuela receiving money, it will go to the same bank account. It is quite difficult to know how they will handle the situation because the control of the resources of Venezuela right now are in the hands of the U.S. The government is trying to say that we are in charge. We have the capability and the possibilities to handle the aftermath of the earthquake. But the reality is that they will need a lot of help.
18: CNN's Mary Trina Mena is reporting from Caracas. Thank you so much.
21: Thank you.
17: We go now to Springfield, Ohio, where some 10,000 Haitians have been living legally under Temporary Protected Status, or TPS. The program gives safe haven to people fleeing certain nations suffering conflict or national disasters. President Trump last year ended those protections for Haitians and Syrians, some of whom have lived in the U.S. for more than 15 years. His move was challenged, but in a 6-3 ruling by the conservative majority, the Supreme Court gave the administration the green light to end those protections. It's a decision with repercussions for our next guest. Villez Dorsonville is executive director of the nonprofit Haitian Support Center in Springfield, Ohio, which helps Haitian immigrants and refugees find housing and jobs. Villez, welcome back to the show.
8: Thank you for having me.
17: So your family and the people you serve are directly affected by this decision. Your brother, in fact, was a plaintiff in the Supreme Court case. How is he taking the news?
8: I think that when he heard of that yesterday, he was shocked because he had a tiny expectation that the court would have ruled in our favor. But he didn't believe that they would have gone that extreme to end the TPS immediately. Mm. He used to be a medical doctor back home. And when he came here, he went back to nursing school. And now he works in the health sector. So he didn't believe that the system would not allow him to continue to be here and work in the health sector here in the mm-hmm. U.S.
17: You yourself moved to the U.S. from Haiti in 2020. You are a TPS holder. Will you and others now be forced back to a country that's rocked by gang violence?
8: Obviously, this is what it will be. What will happen now, even though we are asylum seekers as well, but, you know, the way this administration works things out will not guarantee that we will be safe because now we are exposed to being arrested and detained and be deported.
17: What are you hearing from other Haitians in Ohio? Are they planning to leave or go into hiding, or are they seeking a different legal status for themselves?
8: The only legal status that they can look for now is the asylum, which does not guarantee them any type of safety by the fact that it is clear from this administration perspective, even though you are an asylum seeker, you can pick up at any time. But the way they feel now, they feel confused, uncertain, anxious, and they are so fearful now, and they are asking themselves questions if they have to keep the money at the bank or if they have to remove it, if they still have to go to work because they do not know what to do now.
17: Well, the Haitian community in Springfield became a focus in the 2024 election. Listeners will remember that Donald Trump and J.D. Vance amplified the racist and fake conspiracy theory that Haitians there were eating dogs and cats. That wasn't true, but bomb threats followed and the Haitian community lived in fear. The plaintiffs in this case, including your brother, argued that there was a racist undercurrent in Trump's decision to end TPS status for Haitians and Syrians. The conservative majority said no, it wasn't a racist decision, despite many comments that the president made referring to Haiti as an S-hole country and other very disparaging things about your homeland. How is the community taking the news of the court decision, considering that racism was said to be not an issue here?
8: I cannot fathom that. I really cannot fathom why six justices believe that the decision of administration was not based on racial animus because they heard about the president say that we are people affected by AIDS and we came from a country. He heard all of this. And if those type of rhetoric are not racist, I don't know what they are.
17: Haiti was first granted TPS status starting in 2010 after an earthquake. President Trump has said that this program was never meant to be permanent. What do you say to that argument?
8: I understand that it was never meant to be permanent, but the statute that created the TPS gave the statutory process how TPS should be ended. But by the fact that they did not follow the statutory process, they went ahead and end TPS regardless of the situation of the country.
17: Villez, what are the conditions like in Haiti now for people who will have to return there?
8: I think that the condition in Haiti is very bad. The international airport in Port-au-Prince has not been in operations for over the 2 years now because of the gang's violence. And almost 3 million people are being displaced. They're in shelters where they do not have any access to clean water, to medications, and to food. And even the U.S. embassy in Haiti cannot operate properly because of the impact of gang violence. So, and there is like a category for advice, a travel advisory from the State Department about Haiti. So if American cannot go to Haiti, why they want us who are here, who are safe here, to go back to Haiti in that condition? If the U.S. wanted to help Haiti, they would have helped Haiti before ending the TPS for Haitians here in the U.S.
1: Viles Dorsonville runs the Haitian Support Center in Springfield, Ohio. He himself is a holder of TPS. Viles, thank you so much for joining us and sharing your perspective.
8: Thank you for having me.
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0: America's 250th birthday is a big year for those actors who portray George Washington, some with sass.
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5: It's Here and Now. America's data center revolt shows no sign of slowing down.
6: Can you be quiet? Let our citizens hear what needs to be said, please.
5: That was a Box Elder County Commission meeting in Utah last month, getting quite rowdy. Hundreds of residents protesting a gigantic AI data center project. Backlash to that project forced developers to dramatically downsize it. And that is far from the only example. Dozens of data centers have been canceled in the past year after local opposition. Many more have been delayed as people across the country and, frankly, across the political spectrum have come out against energy and water use and pollution, and more broadly, against artificial intelligence itself. J.L. Holzman is a senior reporter for the climate news site Heatmap. She's been looking at this story, this data center revolt, for the past few months. Welcome, J.L. Nice to speak with you.
7: Thank you for having me.
5: So a recent Gallup poll found that 7 in 10 Americans oppose data center construction in their area. Fascinating. How quickly has public sentiment turned against AI and data centers?
7: The speed that data center opposition has become a cultural phenomenon is so clearly a reflection of how most people weren't familiar with what a hyperscale data center was and what it could mean for their community. In many cases, these projects are millions of acres. They're campuses. It's not just one building. We're talking about large, sprawling structures. It's not too dissimilar from like building a giant mining complex in terms of size, or, you know, a very, very large real estate project.
5: Is the size what explains how universal the backlash has become?
7: In some cases, it's the size. In some cases, it's the cultural change and the environmental change. In some cases, it's fear of increases to power bills and water costs. In some cases, it's related to being a proxy or what I've heard from some in the industry as like a totem for the rise of artificial intelligence and anxieties around that too. And in our polling, we find that to be fairly consistent and bipartisan. That backlash is a reflection of everything that a data center represents to people.
5: In fact, we're going to do an entire segment on just how much water a data center uses. But speaking of bipartisan, you've got the likes of Bernie Sanders and Alexandria Ocasio-Cortez on the same side as Tucker Carlson and Steve Bannon. There's a conservative group planning a nationwide day of protest in July, as they say, in the spirit of the Tea Party against data centers. And it seems like one of the common threads here is this sense that politicians are beholden to big tech. How much do you think that is a part of this story?
7: It's absolutely part of this story. What data centers have come to represent to a lot of Americans is a sudden change in their lives. It's this general social change and economic change that people feel they don't have any control over. And then that becomes projecting onto donors and the elites and all these other symbols.
5: I'm sure you saw that voters in Missouri kicked out four city council members after they approved a $6 billion data center project earlier this year. Do you think that this is a big enough issue to become a major issue in the midterms this fall?
7: So we're seeing in congressional races, but even more so in local government races, this issue comes up in primary after primary. These issues come up even in communities where there is no data center development. I see towns and counties banning data center development that have never had a project proposed or solicited by the local government, right? People are proactively just very upset and anxious about this industry in a way that reminds me historically of the fracking boom and backlash, as well as other historical cultural changes, all the way to like nuclear fears.
5: Wow. Well, I hear you, but people are still using it. I mean, you know, for all the hatred that's out there, people are still turning to AI every day. And clearly it's here.
7: Absolutely. And that's why, as a journalist, I'm trying to acutely determine at what point does a data center represent a positive for a community as opposed to a negative, right? So I've heard, you know, folks opposing data center development laying out one hypothetical. Let's say there was a requirement that a giant data center can only rely on renewable energy sources and then transmission infrastructure to renewably power the communities surrounding, so that way the data center company, big tech, would be essentially paying for the energy transition, paying to wean us off of fossil fuels. That is quite utopic and quite idyllic, but it's also a way that these things could represent a good. I also want to say that the communities developing data centers willfully, the people who are still accepting this stuff, many of these communities are struggling with declining revenues for social services. In those communities, this can still represent, obviously not a perfect deal, not something everyone wants to swallow, but I hope that some people understand why a community would still accept this stuff, even if there are trade-offs that exist in this economy and are real to consider.
5: Well, I'm curious how the tech companies are responding to all this. I mean, do they see this public backlash as a threat or just an inconvenience? How do they see this?
7: So before I covered the data center boom and the backlash, I was writing about the renewable energy transition and the solar farms, wind farms, battery storage projects, transmission lines that many were trying to build under. What I saw is that even in the cases where these projects were being opposed, the solar industry and the wind industry was doing a better job at PR and community relations in deep red Republican communities than I've seen any large tech company so far demonstrate in any of its relations with any community. Even the oil and gas industry is better at this, right? You know, you have for a long time had federal royalty structures and state royalty structures where oil and gas development brought people more revenue, but also funded social services, right? And there was a long history of resource development in this country where people knew how to do this.
5: Why do you think they're approaching it that way?
7: Well, for a long time, the tech industry, for one part, has relied on secrecy to develop products and projects. The practice of requiring anyone you talk to sign a bunch of NDAs so you can't talk about anything, that is something the tech industry knows very well. Unfortunately, when they went to go and build out these hyperscalers, they came to government and after government, River and Dell, and they forced mayors, county commissioners, state legislators to sign NDAs. Every single time it comes out that a public official signed an NDA, the community around it no longer believes the government is actually working in their interest and believes that the tech company has things to hide. Time after time again, I've heard from the largest players that this was actually a really crucial error on their part.
5: J.L. Holzman is a senior reporter for Heatmap talking to us about the backlash against the rise of large data centers across the country. JL, thank you so much.
7: It's been a pleasure. Thank you.
5: Well, let's go to Texas now, where nearly 200 data centers and other large energy consumers have asked to join the state's power grid. Yes, nearly 200 requests in just the first 3 months of this year. And now Texas is making it harder for them to get approved for a connection. Houston Public Media's Natalie Weber reports.
8: Here it is.
9: Hey, how you doing?
10: Melissa and Wesley Burnett built their home on land that's been in the family for decades. They moved to the rural neighborhood about an hour south of Houston for peace and quiet. But then, a data center moved in next door to them, bringing a constant distant hum of noise. Here's how they describe the sound.
8: Like a jet that just hasn't taken off, or a crawfish cooker.
11: We just never get any crawfish or go on vacation. It's just the noise.
10: Texas is facing an influx of data centers and other large energy consumers like cryptocurrency miners. They've requested five times the amount of energy used to power the entire state during record-breaking demand. That's a concern for the state's grid operators, who are trying to make sure they have enough electricity to avoid blackouts during high demand in the summer and winter. The state's energy regulators have set stricter requirements for projects wanting to come to Texas to determine what infrastructure is needed to connect them to the grid. And regulators are navigating a recent directive from Texas Governor Greg Abbott to prevent the costs of that infrastructure from being passed on to consumers.
12: With that, I'll entertain a motion to approve the proposed order.
13: So moved.
14: Second.
12: I have a motion and a second. All those in favor say aye.
13: Aye.
12: Opposed? Motion prevails.
10: The state's Public Utility Commission approved new standards this month. Those standards will also require data center operators to post a financial security of at least $3.75 million, though the exact amount depends on the size of the project. Pablo Vegas is the president and CEO of the state agency that operates the Texas power grid. At an early June meeting, he praised the new requirements.
15: We potentially could be solving a national issue on how to do this in a way that can be done reliably, stably.
10: Dan DiOrio, a vice president with the Data Center Coalition, says some projects looking to join the grid have expressed concerns that the regulations will be overly burdensome.
16: We need to ensure that we have a balance of reasonable barriers to entry that helps deter speculation, but not making this so onerous.
10: Beth Garza previously served as the independent watchdog for Texas power grid operators and says these new rules will not change much on a local level.
17: Those kinds of local building and local zoning, land use issues, there's no doubt that there will be people affected by that.
10: Instead, the new regulations are meant to protect everyday consumers from fronting the cost of data centers looking to join the grid, especially if they are never built. Garza says most Texans may not notice much of an effect from changes to the state's rules.
17: Those of us that have been here and pay our electric bills shouldn't notice a change at all.
10: And with Texas facing record-breaking demand on its grid, she says that's the goal. For NPR News, I'm Nedley Weber in Houston.
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19: Live from NPR News in Boston, I'm Josie Guarino. President Trump's former national security advisor and now critic John Bolton pleaded guilty to mishandling classified information. Under the plea agreement, Bolton will pay a $2.25 million fine. Bolton was indicted last year for his handling of sensitive government information that prosecutors say he shared with relatives for possible use in a book. Sentencing is set for late October. The governor of Utah is placing strict restrictions on fireworks as the uncontained cottonwood fire grows. The southern Utah blaze has reached 111 square miles since Monday and sits at 0% containment. An extreme weather alert advises Utah residents to prepare for rapid fire spread. Bone dry, windy conditions have triggered red flag warnings across Arizona, Nevada, and California. King Charles paid nearly $17 million in voluntary taxes for 2025, making him the first British monarch to reveal his personal tax bill. This unprecedented disclosure comes as Buckingham Palace faces growing pressure to be transparent about royal wealth and public funding. While the monarch has no legal tax liability, Charles and the late Queen Elizabeth II chose to pay starting in 1993. This move only reveals the final bill and not the actual tax return. This is Here and Now.
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21: Violinist Linus Rote always assumed that if a composer had been forgotten or pushed aside, it was simply because their music had not stood the test of time. That is, until he discovered the music of Polish composer Mieczysław Weinberg. Linus Rote plays Weinberg's violin concerto on the next performance today from 8 p.m.
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13: It's here and now. 2026 FIFA World Cup action is heating up with just 2 days and 12 matches left in the group stage. Then it's sudden death. Teams must win or they go home for the rest of the tournament. Steve Futterman joins us now from Los Angeles. Steve, welcome back.
14: Great to be with you.
13: So you were at Team USA's last match last night in L.A. Yep. U.S. star player Christian Pulisic was out with a calf injury before, but he came back last night. But even with him on the pitch, the U.S. lost to Turkey seconds before the final whistle. What happened?
14: Well, you know, this was a strange atmosphere last night. Sure, the U.S. fans were loud, enthusiastic, but this game didn't mean a thing. The U.S. had already qualified for the knockout round, so nothing was on the line. And the U.S. coach, Mauricio Pochettino, used mostly subs. Now, when Pulisic came in, yes, you're right, there was a loud ovation, and it was good to see him after missing that Australian match. He seemed to be just fine. Now, as for the match itself, the U.S. lost literally, as you said, in the final seconds, Turkey breaking that 2-2 tie. After the match, Pochettino got a little testy when reporters were asking, will this hurt momentum? He said, absolutely not.
22: I think it's all positive, and I am so positive, and I am happy. Maybe I am not showing because your questions are a little bit weird, but I am so happy, and the players are happy because I think we perform, we compete, and we are first.
14: And overall, I would say he's right. The toughest critic would have to say the U.S. has done very well so far.
13: All right, well, good for him for pushing back. Team USA is going to face Bosnia-Herzegovina in the knockout stage next Wednesday in Santa Clara, California. You watched Bosnia play Switzerland. What should the Americans be looking out for?
14: Well, Bosnia-Herzegovina does have a solid team, but they were soundly beaten by Switzerland 4-1. So the team has shown at times it can play well, but certainly so far has not had a showcase performance. And

0: relax, recover, get ready, and that's what they did.
1: All right, briefly, France's Kylian Mbappe will be playing today in Foxborough against Norway's Erling Haaland. They've each scored 4 goals so far. What should we be watching for?
0: Well, I cannot wait. To be honest with you, when the schedule was announced, this was the match I was looking forward to the most. And this is a match that does mean something. Whoever wins, either Norway or France, will win their group. I just want to see both Mbappe, who I think could be the best player in the world right now. I certainly rank him as the top. I just want to see both of them. Mbappe and Haaland have lots of scoring chances. On paper, this could be an amazing match. Unfortunately, the game is not played on paper. We'll see how it turns out. Interestingly, Mbappe and Haaland have a very good respect for each other, and we'll just see who does better. I think they both want to showcase today.
1: Must-see TV reporter Steve Futterman, thank you so much.
0: Great to be with you.
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2: 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How about Larry John Wilson, R.L. Burnside, or Willie Brown? 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
3: 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Lather, rinse, repeat. 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
5: And I'm Peter O'Dowd in Phoenix. It's Here and Now. In the early morning hours of July 4th last year, the Guadalupe River rose to catastrophic levels in Texas Hill Country. More than 130 people died in that flood, including 25 children at a Christian summer camp who were washed away by the torrents of rushing water. And earlier this week, after months of investigations and lawsuits, Camp Mystic filed for bankruptcy. 1 year after the flood forever changed the lives of these families, a team of reporters from the Texas Newsroom and PBS Frontline are out with a new podcast. It's called After the Flood, and host Dominic Anthony Walsh joins us now to talk about it. Dominic, welcome. Nice to speak with you.
6: Thank you for having me.
5: This was just a terrible story. I'm sure many people remember the details. You were one of the first reporters sent out to Kerr County to cover the floods. What do you remember about getting that call and then getting to the scene?
6: So on July 4th, I was at a barbecue here in Houston when my news director called me and told me that I was being sent over to Kerr County. This is an area that I was familiar with. I had vacationed there and worked there. And driving into town the next day on July 5th was surreal. You could see just how high the river had crested beyond, you know, anything I could have imagined, and definitely anyone who was there. Everyone was very much in a state of shock.
5: Yeah. For the past 12 months, you and a team of reporters, you've been talking to survivors. to lawmakers, you know, in this effort to try to figure out exactly what happened and what's happened to these lives after the flood went away and crested, and if it's going to happen again.

0: and potentially in Texas. But first, I want to listen to a little bit of the podcast that you've produced. Set us up. What are we about to hear?
1: In the first episode, two of the areas that we visit are a neighborhood on the river called Bumblebee Hills, where we meet some residents that narrowly escaped the flooding. And we meet folks from those areas and reconstruct those early morning hours. We also use 911 calls to figure out what happened. What you're about to hear is some of those 911 calls and then what the people from that neighborhood, Bumblebee Hills, saw when the sun rose. From 3 to 5 a.m., emergency calls poured into the county's dispatch center as the wall of water moved toward Kerrville.
2: Do you need police, fire, or EMS?
3: I need everything, sir. My house is so flooded.
1: The calls paint a grim picture. Hundreds of people trapped along the river, unable to get to higher ground.
4: We're up on the second floor now. My house is underwater.
1: On the morning of July 4th, the sun rose on Kerr County at 6:40 a.m., and residents got the full picture of what the flood had done. At the Blue Oak RV Park, formerly grassy campsites were now unrecognizable. Trucks, cars, and RVs were wedged into brush, or nowhere to be seen. That view extended all along the Guadalupe River. Twisted trees, debris everywhere, toys and clothes strewn across the soggy ground. Upriver in Bumblebee Hills, Joe and Lilia Herrera took in the devastation around their home.
5: Wow.
6: Yeah. We came to the house and we're like, oh my God.
5: Saw the mud in here. And
6: stunk so
5: and
6: bad.
5: We looked across and the fence was gone and across the river and all the trees. And
6: it was something you'll never forget.
1: Miles Mariama was there too and noticed one of his neighbors and her family on the roof of their home.
7: So once we made sure they were safe, we continued into the neighborhood back here.
1: In the daylight, he realized his cars were missing from the driveway. They had been swept down the street and onto a fence. Volunteer firefighters arrived from Harper, a town about 20 miles away, and they helped Miles evacuate some of his neighbors. Despite several white-knuckle situations, miraculously, no one in Bumblebee Hills was swept away. But now, they needed somewhere to go.
7: So the evacuation process was to take them to Ingram Elementary School. That's where everything was set up.
1: The school is about 10 minutes away from the neighborhood, and it would serve as a makeshift supply depot and reunification site for the next few days.
7: When they got out, you know, we started talking, you know, and everybody's mind is just racing, you know, still like, whoa, we can't believe what just happened.
1: Early news of the missing and the dead began to spread, and Miles started asking a question he still asks himself.
7: Why 4th of July? Wee hours in the morning. Why couldn't it be 4th of July during daylight where people would have a chance, maybe?
1: After a Camp Mystic representative had called to tell them their daughter, Chloe, was missing, Matthew and Wendy Childress arrived in Kerr County sometime around 1 or 2 o'clock. They immediately headed to Ingram Elementary, the reunification site Miles Mariama had visited earlier that morning.
8: During that whole time frame, I was still in denial that this was something that was actually real happening to us.
1: Matthew kept thinking about how strong his daughter was. She was an athlete. He called her the machine.
8: And I had every confidence that she had found a way to survive, and telling myself that she's hanging on to a tree, you know, taking care of some camper somewhere, and she hasn't been found yet. And so all I could do was keep my hopes up as high as I could that she was fine.
1: Matthew and Wendy waited for hours.
8: As that day progressed, more and more families would arrive into the gym, all folks waiting on news for when their children would arrive, and more information would seep out to our friends that were there that our daughter was unaccounted for. So God bless them. There were lots of, you know, parents giving us, you know, uncomfortable kind of hugs and, you know, hopeful wishes that Chloe would be found.
1: He was tense, but still optimistic. Then, after 4 p.m., the first small group of campers arrived at the reunification site. Chloe wasn't with them.
8: And it really struck me hard in my gut, in my belly, of the horror and terror that may be laying ahead for us, that I may never see her again.
0: All right. Well, I can't imagine. I'm speaking with Dominic Anthony Walsh, host of the new podcast After the Flood, about the floods in the Texas Hill Country that killed dozens of people in the middle of the night last 4th of July. Dominic, how is Matthew Childress today, his family, and how's the community doing?
1: Yeah, so, you know, almost a year later, Matthew Childress tells me that he's still kind of oscillating between the different stages of grief. He has, you know, turned that emotion into action along with other families from Camp Mystic who lost loved ones. You know, they successfully advocated for a slate of new camp safety laws in Texas and beyond, another one passed in Alabama. But he's still kind of stuck in that cycle. Mm. When it comes to the community more broadly, the neighborhood that we visited just now in that excerpt, Bumblebee Hills, you know, they're mostly recovered a year later. But across the area, there are definitely others who, like Matthew Childress, lost loved ones. More than 130 people died in this flood. A year later, and even going further into the future, I don't know that for some of those families, there's ever going to be returning fully to that sense of normalcy. Mm.
0: Yeah. What about the camp itself? I mentioned it filed for bankruptcy earlier in the week. There have been lawsuits, you know, questions about how the county handled this flood. I mean, what else are you tracking?
1: One of the things we definitely explore in the show is how there have been major floods in this area in the past. They're often described at the time as unprecedented. And of course, with a changing climate and a warming atmosphere, these things are going to become more likely. And so going ahead, there is a question really across Texas and across the country about whether areas are prepared for extreme weather events like this.
0: Is your sense, and just briefly to end, is what's the answer to that question? Is Texas ready for more?
1: When it comes to Kerr County specifically, there have been, you know, at the local level, one of the towns has prevented certain RV parks and campers from being in the floodway. That's a concrete change. At the county level, more emergency warning systems and outdoor sirens, although officials say that's not really a silver bullet. And really the big question is, where can people build? You know, can they be in the floodplain? And that's not something that's really necessarily been addressed at the state level. On a number of levels, from the local regulations to the state, there is still some uncertainty about whether enough action has been taken to prevent a tragedy like this in the future.
0: Dominic Anthony Walsh, reporter with Houston Public Media, host of the new podcast After the Flood, from the Texas Newsroom and PBS Frontline. Dominic, thank you very much.
1: Thank you.
0: It's Here and Now.

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5: It's Here and Now. The Food and Drug Administration is investigating a new botulism outbreak among babies in California, Pennsylvania, and Washington State, and high-end organic baby formulas are again under scrutiny. This month, at least three cases of botulism were linked to Nara Organics formula. Last year, dozens of babies got sick after drinking formula made by the company By Heart. Botulism is a rare but life-threatening illness caused by bacteria. Symptoms include constipation and poor feeding, but the illness attacks the nervous system and can cause paralysis, difficulty breathing, and even death in the worst case. Sarah Todd is following this for our editorial partners at STAT, the health and medicine publication. Sarah, welcome.
6: Hi, thanks for having me.
5: So this is a really scary story for anyone who's the parent of a newborn. About two-thirds of babies in this country consume some formula in the first year of their lives. So how did these brands of baby formula get contaminated with the bacteria that causes botulism?
6: That's the million-dollar question. So the FDA is still investigating the fundamental root cause of these outbreaks. One thing that we do know is that the FDA was able to match isolates in the By Heart formula that had been contaminated with isolates from the whole milk powder that it was using. And then the news outlet Food Fix reported this week that Nara had been using the same whole milk supplier as By Heart. So this hasn't been, you know, confirmed by the FDA as the fundamental root cause, but those are some signs perhaps pointing to the whole milk.
5: Huh, interesting. Well, a few big name companies dominate 90% of the baby formula market in the U.S., but in recent years, newer brands have popped up that claim to have better quality ingredients than other formula brands. What is drawing parents to these new, supposedly high-end formulas? Does it have something to do with the so-called Make America Healthy Again movement?
6: Well, there is a fair amount of crossover appeal in that what these companies like By Heart and Nara, and then some of the other ones are Bobbi, Kendamil, Little Spoon, they tend to emphasize their use of organic or clean ingredients. They say, oh, we have probiotics and prebiotics. We have these protein blends that are meant to better mimic breast milk. So these are all sort of meant to market to parents who are health conscious, who might be also more likely to buy organic produce. And they think, why not buy organic formula as well, right? So all that marketing has really resonated with a lot of parents. And, you know, I spoke with people for this story who said, yes, the reason why they chose By Heart formula in the first place was because they were really, really drawn to the idea that this was going to be healthier and better for their babies, even if it was also more expensive, too.
5: All right. In 2022, there was a nationwide baby formula shortage, listeners will recall, after the company Abbott had to recall products due to a Chronobacter outbreak, which is another dangerous bacteria. So how safe is baby formula in the U.S., given how many millions of people rely on it?
6: This is a question that has a nuanced answer. So overall, the experts I spoke with say baby formula is safe. And the cases where babies get sick or there's some contamination issue, these are very rare. And there are a lot of, you know, regulations in place to make sure that formula is as safe as possible. However, that doesn't mean that there's not even more that can be done. And the experts I spoke with were also really pushing for the FDA to figure out the root cause investigation for this issue in particular with botulism so that manufacturers can know what safeguards to put in place to ensure that this doesn't happen again.
7: Last year, the Trump administration shut down an advisory committee that looks at microbiological hazards in our food supply. Could that have played a role in this outbreak?
6: Not necessarily in the outbreak itself, but perhaps in the way that we'll respond to it. So the issue is that that committee would have presumably been the one that would have looked into a report on the potential causes and steps that could be taken to avoid the botulism bacteria. So instead, we're going to wind up relying on the World Health Organization committee that is currently conducting a risk assessment on this issue.
7: So what do food safety experts say needs to be done to make sure that our baby formula is safe?
6: So there are a couple things that need to be done. First of all, if parents are concerned about this, liquid formula is sterile, powdered formula is not. So that might be an option, although liquid formula also tends to be more expensive. Then there are other steps that can be taken, you know, as the FDA gets to the root cause and figures out what's going wrong. There may be steps that can be taken, whether on the farm or during manufacturing or afterward, to minimize any risk of contamination. And then I think what a lot of experts also say they really want to see is a risk assessment of whole milk in particular, and a staffed up FDA that is in a good position. We know that they've been hit by a lot of federal cuts, and you know, the better staffed they are, the better and safer everybody will be when it comes to food safety.
7: Sarah Todd is a reporter with STAT, the health and medicine publication. Sarah, thanks so much.
6: Thanks so much.
7: Here and Now is a production of NPR and WBUR. I'm Indira Lakshmanan in Washington, D.C.
8: And I'm Peter O'Dowd in Phoenix. It's Here and Now.

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1: I'm Maria Hinojosa. 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
8: From NPR and WBUR Boston, I'm Peter O'Dowd.
9: I'm Indira Lakshmanan. It's Here and Now. Coming up, the Supreme Court sides with President Trump on immigration. Trump refuses to sign an affordable housing bill and fights with Republicans, including Senator Bill Cassidy.
10: And I'm not going to be bullied when I'm trying to get answers for the American people.
8: Also, hundreds of thousands of Haitians on temporary protected status may have to leave the country. What happens to their jobs?
9: And social media influencers share health and fitness advice dubbed Fitspiration. But some of it can set unrealistic standards.
11: Exposure to Fitspiration amongst young adults really led to an increase in social comparisons, as well as negatively influenced self-esteem, body image.
9: Coming up here and now.
8: First, the news.
12: Live from NPR News in Washington, I'm Louise Schiavone. Israel and Lebanon have signed a framework agreement at the State Department after several days of talks. Secretary of State Marco Rubio calls it a first step to peace. NPR's Michelle Kellerman reports.
13: Secretary Rubio says the goal is a lasting peace where Israelis don't have to live under the threat of rocket fire from Hezbollah in Lebanon, and the Lebanese can live free of outside interference.
14: It will take a lot of work and some time to get back to that point. But we believe today is the first step in that journey. And the first step is sometimes the hardest step, but it's the one we're taking together today.
13: Hezbollah was not involved in the talks. Israel's ambassador says Iran and Hezbollah are out and the road to peace with Lebanon is in. Lebanon's ambassador says the goal is to restore Lebanese sovereignty, and that means an eventual withdrawal of Israeli forces. Michelle Kellerman, NPR News, Washington.
12: President Trump used an address to the Faith and Freedom Coalition's conference in Washington today to press for congressional action on legislation to require that voters provide proof of citizenship in order to cast their ballots.
15: And now we have to pass the Save America Act to protect our sacred American elections. Have to pass. Hard to believe, right? Hard to believe that we even have to fight for this. We have to fight for everything. Nothing comes easy. Nothing.
12: Earlier this week, a federal district court judge in Boston permanently barred the Trump administration's executive orders on elections, including the proof of citizenship documentation requirement at the polls. Also this week, the president refused to sign broadly bipartisan national housing legislation until Congress passes the Save America Act. Leaders have sent that housing bill to his desk anyway. A small plane hit Beijing's tallest building Friday, according to witnesses. It's not clear how many people were injured, if any. Police have set up barriers near the skyscraper. NPR's Jennifer Pack has details from Beijing.
16: Police officers tell me no cars, bikes, or pedestrians allowed on a major road that leads to the building, without saying why. Videos from the scene online show debris falling from the tower after impact. The plane's tail section was also seen on the ground. Many of these have been scrubbed from Chinese social media. Hours later, I cycle around the building area.
17: There's nothing you can really see with the building. It's quite dark. The lights are still on a few floors, but otherwise, you can't see much.
16: Each barrier has at least a dozen officers guarding it. The Chinese authorities have not commented on the incident. It's unclear whether it was an accident or intentional. Jennifer Pak, NPR News, Beijing.
12: Wall Street at this hour, the Dow is down 64 points, the Nasdaq off 74. This is NPR News.
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19: From KASU News in Jonesboro, I'm Lexi Burns. Governor Sarah Huckabee Sanders has announced nearly $20 million in merit pay and fringe benefits through the Learns Merit Teacher Incentive Fund program. Nearly 5,000 teachers, library media specialists, and school counselors will receive bonuses of up to $10,000. The average award is $3,300, and the payments will be made available for districts to distribute by the end of the month. The program was created under the Learns Act and rewards educators for student growth, mentoring aspiring teachers, and serving in critical shortage areas. This year's awards include nearly 2,000 more educators than the program's first year in 2024. Governor Sarah Huckabee Sanders has announced the Arkansas Department of Agriculture is accepting applications through August 14th for the Southern Pine Beetle Prevention Program and the Southeast Arkansas Hardwood Reforestation Program. Arkansas has nearly 19 million acres of forest land, and state officials say forestry contributes more than $7.3 billion annually to the state's economy. The Southern Pine Beetle Prevention Program will help landowners reduce the risk of beetle outbreaks through practices such as thinning pine stands and prescribed burning. A total of $150,000 is available for cost share assistance, with landowners eligible for up to $10,000 each. State officials say the programs are intended to improve forest health and support the long-term sustainability of Arkansas forests. Today is partly sunny with a 20% chance of showers or thunderstorms, mainly after 1 p.m. For KASU News in Jonesboro, I'm Lexi Burns.
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21: From NPR and WBUR, I'm Indira Lakshmanan in Washington, D.C.
22: I'm Peter O'Dowd in Phoenix. It's Here and Now. It's not clear what happens now to hundreds of thousands of Haitians and Syrians who've been living legally in the U.S. with temporary protective status, or TPS, because yesterday the Supreme Court struck down those protections. On Fox News this morning, Homeland Security General Counsel James Percival was asked if there would be a grace period for immigrants or whether deportations would begin immediately.
23: So these people have noticed for 9 years that this day is coming. So what we would say now is it's closing time, which means you don't have to go home, but you can't stay here.
21: That's just one of the important stories for our Friday Politics Roundtable. David Weigel is a politics reporter for Semaphore. Welcome, Dave.
24: Good to be here. Thank you.
21: And Ron Elving is NPR's senior Washington editor and correspondent. Hi, Ron.
25: Good to be with you both.
21: So let's start with White House Deputy Chief of Staff Stephen Miller, who hailed a separate Supreme Court ruling that allows the government to turn back from the U.S. border any people seeking asylum from persecution in their home countries.
26: America's doors are closed fully to asylum seekers. We've set up agreements where if you want asylum, then we will find a country elsewhere in the world to take you. It's very simple, very elegant, very complete solution.
21: Ron, the president's chief immigration advisor is here saying that America's doors are closed to those fleeing persecution. So What about that famous inscription on the Statue of Liberty that's become synonymous with America? Give me your huddled masses yearning to breathe free.
0: That was apparently not written by Stephen Miller. And I think it's fair to say that Stephen Miller's personal experiences in California have led to a lifetime of opposition to immigration that spreads both to illegal immigration and, generally speaking, to immigration as a whole. That is essentially his driving force in politics, and it was how he first came to work in the Senate for Jeff Sessions and then transferred from that job to working for candidate Donald Trump and then, of course, for President Trump in both of his terms. And now, of course, he is the chief domestic policy advisor, so he is an enormously powerful man, and he believes he can stand athwart that golden door with the lamp held high by the Statue of Liberty and simply say, no, we're closed.
22: Yeah, well, as we know, Dave, over the last year or so, people had been supportive of tougher immigration policies in the United States. But then, of course, President Trump's political standing did take a hit after those high-profile protests in Minneapolis. Protesters were killed. If deportations of Haitians and Syrians on TPS start and it's high profile and we start to see hundreds of thousands of people rounded up, what do you think the political repercussions might be?
24: I think they've baked that in, that they think that the media, we're part of that, is interested in human interest stories about people who are not American and the country is not. Now, they might be a little bit hubristic about that standing. I think they take a lot of notes from the president, who believes that he has never lost an election, even the one he lost. But their sense is that in their hearts, Americans are less sympathetic to the plight of asylum seekers than the liberal intelligentsia is. And they point to, well, actually, speaking of elections, the last one in Ohio, in Springfield, they feel this was litigated when the president advanced and the vice president advanced this myth that Haitian migrants in Springfield, Ohio, who are mostly Catholic, who were going to Catholic churches, were actually murdering people's animals and eating them. Well, Springfield voted for Trump. Therefore, they don't really see the backlash. And the other point I make on this, though, in the first Trump administration, they did have an awareness that optics mattered. And this is why detention centers that the media was paying a lot of attention to were bad for the administration. Remain in Mexico, where the media's cameras were not watching, less bad for the administration. That's just not their attitude anymore. So their confidence is not going to be a backlash. I think they might be incorrect about it.
21: Hey, Dave, I want to follow up with you briefly on that. Mike DeWine is the Republican governor of Ohio, which has a big Haitian population. You mentioned Springfield. Many of the Haitians there are working in healthcare. The community has rallied behind the Haitians, and DeWine called the court's decision a mistake and said Haiti's still too dangerous to send the residents back there. Tell me, are more moderate GOP voices like DeWine's being heard at all in the White House?
24: Oh, no, not in the White House. And DeWine is in his last 6 months as governor. It's Vivek Ramaswamy who's running to replace him. That's not Vivek Ramaswamy's position. So you're right. This is something that I'd say Democrats have been waiting really since day one of this administration for the impacts of removing non-citizens who are here on temporary status, who are working as healthcare workers, old age workers, daycare worker, etc. They believe that the economic shock and the personal shock of people who don't have the care they used to is just politically not as pertinent as the people who are going to vote and say, well, I'm glad that there may be more empty houses for me to rent or to buy because of the declining number of migrants. They might be wrong about that. We've not seen Republican victories since Trump won office. When they've litigated this in elections since 2024, you're starting to see some of that tension between the voters who believe Trump's going to, when Trump says deportation, he means deporting criminals versus deporting everyone who's in the country without permanent status. They just don't think it's going to play that way. And I keep using the word hubris. I'm probably overusing it. They just don't. They are not considering the same political and personal risks that Mike DeWine is.
22: Ron, let's jump over to Congress. It was quite a week for both parties. Very interesting. We're going to start with Republicans. House Speaker Mike Johnson had to patch things up when President Trump just suddenly canceled the signing of a major bipartisan housing bill. And the reason he gave was that he wanted Congress to pass the Save America Act. That's his bill that would require proof of citizenship to vote, among other things. How much of a bind, first of all, is Mike Johnson in right now?
0: He's in this usual bind that he's in, which is a total bind. He has to serve his constituency, which is to say the very small majority of the House that is Republican. He has to stay on top of their personal situations, their political situations, and serve them. At the same time, he knows he has his job simply because Donald Trump decided to throw his weight behind him and make him the speaker. So you could not be in a greater bind than that. He depends on two different sources of support, and they are very much, at this moment at least, at odds over something like the affordability of housing. So Donald Trump sees that as a minor issue or a secondary issue, perhaps not minor, but certainly not as important to him as the voting issue. He wants to get control of those processes that are going to happen in November and that he fears could cost him control of at least part of Congress, of the House. The Senate is, of course, also in play, but perhaps not quite as perilously. So there's Mike Johnson right on the spot. He's got to protect his members who want to get reelected and want to vote for more affordable housing. And Trump won't let him because he wants him to have the same focus, if you will, on voting rights that Trump himself has. And when I say voting rights, I mean, that kind of makes it sound like Donald Trump wants people to have their votes counted. Donald Trump wants to have only the votes counted that he sees as legitimate.
22: Right. The argument on the other side of the SAVE Act is that it would actually keep some people from the polls. Let's just point that out before we move on. Yeah.
21: Right. And of course, Ron, as you were suggesting there, the president himself has been quoted as saying that without the SAVE Act, that Republicans will never win another election. But let's stick with the Republicans in Congress right now, because this was the first time this week that the Republican-led Senate passed a bill to limit the president's war powers. That resulted in a shouting match between the president, the Louisiana GOP Senator Bill Cassidy, who recently lost his primary, so maybe he felt he was freer to go against the president. But then after that happened, Cassidy reversed his vote and the war powers resolution failed. So, I mean, let me ask you, Dave, was this a real revolt or just a temporary blip?
24: Oh, it was a temporary blip. And I do think we who cover all this need to do math every time we're talking about a Republican rebellion to Trump. Are the people who are breaking with the president interesting? Is conflict an interesting story? It always is. And the president has, by intervening in primaries to beat people who crossed him in the past, or to, you know, for example, force Tom Tillis into retirement where he's likely to be replaced by a Democrat. Yeah, that has limited his ability to get some of what he wants done. The rest of the party, the vast majority of the party, believe in handing power over to the president, letting him do what he wants. I'm at a conservative conference in D.C. now, where members of the administration are talking about how great the Iran war was, how gas prices are already lower than they were or as low as they were before the war started, which they're not. but Republicans generally, I think there's this clamor for them to assert themselves from people who are not Republican voters. Republican voters and most of electeds are very comfortable giving this sovereignty that they got elected to wield over to the president and saying he knows what he's doing. I just want to trust him. And if Democrats want to stop him, I don't want to be on the side of the Democrats or on the side of voters who might replace me with somebody who agrees with the president. That's been happening
22: right,
24: all year.
22: Well, let's give Democrats some time now, because on the other side of the aisle, House Speaker Minority Leader Hakeem Jeffries is got some challenges on his hands. Two moderate Democrats in Congress lost primaries this week by Democratic Socialist challengers in New York. They had the backing of New York City Mayor Zohran Mamdani. And on CNN this morning, Jeffries said that he had a candid conversation with the mayor.
1: I think we both have taken the position that there are going to be times where we may, as a congressional delegation, agree to strongly disagree with each other on endorsements, but at the same period of time, it's an all-hands-on-deck approach.
22: Ron, I asked you about Mike Johnson. What about Hakeem Jeffries? What kind of bind is he in?
0: Well, he's in an extraordinary bind because, among other things, he represents the same venue, the same politics, that is the same voters, essentially, in New York as the mayor. So he has that added problem for himself personally. And of course, that's true of Chuck Schumer. And he's the leader in the Senate, and he's also another New York Democrat. And these guys, you know, have to wonder about their own futures when they see Mamdani-backed candidates knocking off people that nobody thought, a little while ago at least, nobody thought were particularly vulnerable. But this march by progressives has many different elements to it. Some of it is about support for Israel. Israel. Some of it is about affordability. Some of it is about generation and the idea that the Democrats are being led by people who have been around too long.
21: 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Dave Weigel is a politics reporter for Semaphore. Thank you both so much.
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0: Yes, Jeff, we are recording all four Brahms symphonies for reference recordings. 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
6: It's Here and Now. Thomas Mullaney is a historian. So when his father died in 2017, his training kicked into high gear. He began to archive and organize everything he could find, the artifacts of his father's life, the random shreds of paper, the official documents, the photographs, the things that proved his father ever lived in the first place. Because Mullaney knows better than just about anyone how quickly things vanish from memory, and it's not just our loved ones. His new book is called How We Disappear, and Thomas Mullaney joins me now. Tom, great to speak with you. Thanks for coming on.
7: It's wonderful to be here with you. Thank you.
6: Did I get that right? You felt compelled almost by instinct to map your dad's life after he died.
7: Yes, you know, muscle training, I suppose, runs deep because I was exhausted. I was sleepless. I was up for maybe 48 hours, but there was something about climbing the stairs to my father's bedroom, which doubled as his home office, that something powerful kicked in. And I remember asking my mom, I said, you know, listen, can we just take our time with this and not rush? Because once you enter that scene, you're like an archaeologist. If you start moving around shards of pottery, it doesn't matter if the pottery survives. You've lost the original arrangement of everything. And the moment you do that, all hope of interpretation dies with it.
6: Well, you've had some years to reflect. Do you know why you did that? I mean, in other words, why was it so important for you to make sure that nothing was moved from its place before you had your chance to do the work of archiving?
7: Well, I'm in my training, so I've been on the faculty in the history department at Stanford for 20 years. I've worked in over 100 archives in 20 countries, but it's always been about someone outside myself, another country, another culture, another time. And most stuff in life doesn't come with staples, isn't bound. They are loose arrangements of papers and photos and objects. And so it's your job to maintain what historians and archivists call original order, the order in which you found them. And if you disturb that original order, or if you don't document it before you start disturbing it, that's actually where the whole story is. And so in the midst of taking that in, I didn't know how deep in my bones that training had gone, but I was very worried in that initial moment of entering his bedroom. If we start doing the business of death, which is paperwork and cleaning products and, you know, mourning and sleeplessness, that this person who I loved, who I never fully understood, may actually be gone. We may lose all hope of knowing him.
6: Well, that's what this book is really about, that once something is gone, it is gone. This is a book about entropy, this idea that from the moment anything is put into formation, it begins to fall apart. And when I say anything. I mean, absolutely anything and everything.
7: Yeah.
6: That's fascinating.
7: Yeah. I mean, the universe has been falling apart billions of years longer than life, you know, started and began its ultimately doomed but elegant rebellion against that. The universe is allergic, really, to things being in formation. And so that's kind of one of the central arguments of the book. But, you know, this is sort of me writing a self-help book for myself, coming to terms with my father's death, my mother's death, but also the historian's craft. But at the end of the day, the central argument of the book is, listen, it's pretty miraculous that anything is in order. It's miraculous that you got your kids to school on time, because all of this, from the most mundane informations all the way up to, you know, skyscrapers and satellites and so forth, all of this is happening in a universe that is allergic to information. And that's where I arrived in the process of writing this.
6: There was a moment in this book when you say even the language that we're using right now, the letters that are on this page that are telling this story, that even that will someday become indecipherable, a mystery to future civilizations. Could you talk about that, just how something like a language would fall apart?
7: Yeah, I mean, so the simple adage is that all inscription is encryption. Because English, French, Chinese, Hindi, all these living languages are here and with us, we live in our mother tongues, you know, with this feeling of effortlessness, we can slip into the myth that there is some enduring stability to these things. And then you have kids, and you realize that it takes, I don't know, tens and hundreds of thousands of purposeful, forget all the ambient noise, just purposeful repetition of the bits and pieces of, in our household, English and Italian, in order for that kid to eventually get to a place where it becomes second nature. And, you know, the basic rule of thumb is anything that takes that amount of energy to achieve is definitely not natural or effortless. It is the result of generation after generation after generation keeping that beach ball up at the concert, so to speak.
6: Wow. So in other words, if we for some reason decided to stop teaching our children what a letter was, everything would fall apart.
7: Yeah, absolutely. If we went on strike and stopped singing the alphabet song, demanding better pay and wages for mothers and fathers and guardians and so forth, there's nothing that will kind of rush in and do that work for us. And so when you look at a line of English on a page, you are looking at linear A. You are looking at one of these mysterious encrypted scripts. It just happens to be one that, you know, various cultures and countries and civilizations have invested enormous energy in sort of digging out of the crypt every single day. And short of that energy, it falls right back into indecipherability.
6: I'm speaking with Tom Mullaney, historian and author of the book, How We Disappear. And Tom, we want desperately to stop entropy, don't we? I mean, you even write that life is a rebellion against it. But I guess the question I have is, can it be stopped? And should it be stopped, even if we could?
7: It definitely cannot be stopped. And I think the way where I've arrived at it is there's a sort of middle path for myself is, it's something that's baked into the fabric of reality, and so, you know, in the fabric of the reality of the universe. So for us humans, it's the same as you need to breathe, you need to sleep, you need to metabolize. You know, it's these aspects of life that are, you can't deny their existence. But at the same time, you can't be too okay with it. There's no value in staring at a wall and dwelling in, you know, a contemplation of heat death or the second law of thermodynamics. And the reason for that is really simple, is that even if you yourself become, you know, a chain-smoking, beret-wearing nihilist, and you're announcing all is lost, and even as you sit there in your Parisian cafe making these pronouncements, billions of cells inside your body are desperately trying to fight off, you know, degradation of the cell. So it's a disingenuous kind of way of being, because the pieces that make us up that we're not even conscious of, we can't even tap into. All of them are engaged in this rebellion against the second law. And so it's a balance that you need to strike. You can't deny that it exists and put your head in the sand, but neither is it enough to declare the pointlessness of everything, even as your cells wage on.
6: Well, I hear what you're saying, but on the other hand, you know, through the course of any life, the joy, the struggles, the grief, you know, there is this knowledge that we all come to that every other thing is destined to the same fate, right? Mm-hmm. This tree, this person next to me on the plane itself, this mountain that I'm looking at, right? I mean, indeed, everything is going to vanish. And wouldn't we be better off if we embraced entropy instead of fighting it? That in fact, maybe we could find some kind of comfort in the fact that, as your father said, soon you won't remember this.
7: I think there is, and there's been a very positive, in my view, turn in maybe the last 20 years of end-of-life planning, where a person maybe well in advance of any health issues will sit down and say, listen, death is part of life, and I want to say in how this unfolds, you know, do not resuscitate orders or this or that. I, for one, think that the time is here to extend that conversation to disappearance, that disappearance is, in a sense, part of life. And for myself, I have spent over 1,000 hours volunteering at like an infant through toddler school. Both of my kids went through this. I served as like president of the board and so forth. And during my time there, I made a garden. I don't garden at all myself, but we had this space and I wanted it to live up to what it could do. And the other day I was picking up my youngest and I saw this mother and this little boy walking by with a basil plant. And none of them have any idea that I ever served as president of that place, that I had anything to do with the garden, but there it was. And I can't put it into words, but that to me seems like a perfect way to disappear. By contrast, there are people that put their names on companies and buildings. And to me, what that means is eventually that company is going to shutter its doors. But at that moment, you would have had multiple generations of your own family constantly anxious. Are we going to be the generation that keeps this going? Are we going to be the generation that fails? And at some point, there's going to be some generation that feels the pain of somehow not living up to whatever was, you know, put on their shoulders. That to me is the last possible way that I would ever want to disappear.
6: Thomas Mullaney, the author of the new book, How We Disappear. Tom, thanks so much.
7: Thank you so much for having me.
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8: Live from NPR News in Boston, I'm Josie Guarino. A Los Angeles federal judge has declared a mistrial in the arson case of Jonathan Rinderknecht, the man accused of sparking the Pacific Palisades fire that killed 12 people and destroyed almost 13,000 structures last year. It was one of the worst wildfires in California history. The jury was heavily split, with 10 members wanting to acquit Rinderknecht and 2 holding that he was guilty. Prosecutors say they will retry the case, set for October 19th. The death toll in Venezuela is rising as search and rescue workers race to find survivors of Wednesday's deadly back-to-back earthquakes that killed at least 920 people and injured more than 3,000. Thousands of people are now sleeping outside, worried there could still be aftershocks. Billionaire investor Leon Black is strongly defending his $158 million in payments to Jeffrey Epstein. During a closed-door House Oversight Committee hearing today, he insisted he had no idea about the convicted sex offender's criminal actions. Black claims Epstein entirely duped him during his years-long financial relationship. Black is the 16th person to testify as part of the committee's broader investigation into the web of wealth and influence around the late disgraced financier. 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
10: 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Growth is fine. Consumers are cranky. Politics are everywhere, and the Fed is feeling hawkish. Lather, rinse, repeat. The episode in which we make sense of it all. Next time on Marketplace.
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6: It's Here and Now. Ohio's Republican Governor Mike DeWine said yesterday's Supreme Court ruling to end temporary protected status for Haitian and Syrian immigrants will hurt Ohio and the rest of the country. Haitian immigrants make up about a quarter of the population in the industrial city of Springfield, Ohio. And across the U.S., hundreds of thousands of Haitians with TPS status could be deported as a result of the Supreme Court ruling. Mike Regan is a managing editor at Bloomberg News. And Mike, I think the question today is what happens to the people who lose their TPS status and their jobs? Because without TPS, it's not legal to work.
11: Right. And, you know, the big risk, obviously, is that they will actually be deported. And, you know, it's a group. It's a very pretty broad group as far as what kind of jobs they hold. But I think one of the most acute areas of concern is in the health care and elder care employment area. CNN has done some good reporting on this, just pointing out some senior living facilities that especially could be at risk because there's a pretty good concentration, especially in some of those local areas that you point out in Ohio, of healthcare workers of Haitian descent. So that's one of the big areas that I think is causing concern is, you know, what happens if these workers have to leave these very important jobs taking care of the sick and the elderly.
6: Right. And just to put some numbers on what you're talking about, Congressman Mike Lawler, a Republican from New York, tweeted on social media that of 350,000 lawful Haitian TPS holders, roughly one third of those work in the healthcare system. Is it your sense that, you know, employers will have to start laying people off? And then I guess the question becomes, how do they make up for it?
11: Yeah, I mean, I think that's definitely a big risk. And then they'll just have to fill those jobs elsewhere, likely at a higher pay. You know, many of these workers are willing to work for very low pay. So that obviously would raise the cost for residents and patients in these type of of facilities. So that I think is, you know, the most likely sort of scenario we're likely to see if this does happen.
6: What you just mentioned is something that critics of TPS say, that in fact it was supposed to be a temporary program all along and that workers on TPS take jobs at lower wages. And so if they're not in the country,

0: to work in these jobs, which obviously would be a big problem.
1: All right, Mike Regan is managing editor at Bloomberg News. Always good to speak with you, Mike. Have a great weekend.
0: You too. Thank you, Peter.
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0: In tomorrow's four-hour edition of Arkansas Roots, we'll learn how America 250 will be celebrated next weekend in Jonesboro, Paragould, Walnut Ridge, and Newport. We'll also have music from John Conley, Mary Beth Bird, Russ Taff, and Shirley King. And Harry Larry will share jazz from the archives of Something Blue. Arkansas Roots begins tomorrow morning at 11 o'clock.
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5: I'm Indira Lakshmanan in Washington, D.C. It's Here and Now. If you're interested in wellness and spend any time on social media, TikTok, Instagram, Facebook, your feed is probably filled with video clips of gym influencers with seemingly unattainable bodies promoting strict workout routines like this.
6: Stop doing three sets of 10 if you're serious about building muscle.
7: You need to be doing this workout 2 to 3 times a week and nothing more, nothing less.
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9: Stop doing chest day, arm day, leg day, and shoulder day.
10: Building muscle is not hard. All it takes is a single set twice a week, you'll build some muscle. Of course, you want to do more sets, you can build a little more muscle. Nobody needs to be beyond 10 sets in a week.
5: It's called Fitspiration, a mashup of fitness and inspiration, and it's been popular on social media for years. Some of the health and fitness advice shared by so-called fitfluencers is backed by scientific research, and it's genuinely helpful. But there is also plenty of content setting unrealistic standards of physical fitness or even fabricating what it takes to get into great shape and stay healthy. And surprise, surprise, artificial intelligence is now playing a part too. AI fitness influencers, human-like bots that are not real people, are now flooding timelines, dishing out advice, which obviously the AI itself has not experienced. Among the concerned experts is Northwestern University researcher Valerie Grust, who when it comes to health is something of an expert. She competed in the Rio Olympics in 2016, swimming for Guatemala. Now she studies the internet's effect on body image, and she joins us now. Valerie, welcome.
11: Thank you so much for having me.
5: So can you remember the first Fitspo posts that you interacted with as an impressionable young person? And are there any that influenced your own journey to become an Olympic athlete?
11: Yeah, absolutely. I remember I was training for the Olympics when I first found Fitspiration. That's where kind of the interest for this research came about. And a lot of people on the team were just posting about these posts. They were just resharing them and then printing them out and having them as inspiration, not to be fit, not to become a better athlete, etc. It was to attain the body that was being portrayed in those images, which was extremely thin, extremely toned, which was not realistic to what we were doing as high

0: performance athletes, right? We need a certain level of calories in your body to perform. Our training is very different as swimmers, especially different events. So I just really, from a young age, I believe I was probably like 15, 16 when I first saw it, I was very aware that that was not realistic.
1: What did you discover about the impact of this content on our health, both physical as well as mental?
0: It was very impactful to uncover the dire results of, you know, consuming, engaging with this kind of content on social media, and also just as images themselves. You know, we compiled all the causal evidence that has been published, and we were able to see that from very little exposure to this imagery, I believe participants on average across studies were exposed to about 10 to 27 images, which is what we consume in a minute when we're looking at social media, right? And the results showed that exposure to Fitspiration amongst young adults really led to an increase in social comparisons, unhealthy dieting and exercise motivations, as well as negatively influenced self-esteem, body image, appear satisfaction, and even affect, how they think about themselves, both reduced their positive affect about themselves and increased the negative affect on how they feel about themselves and their bodies.
1: Well, I'm wondering about which groups are most vulnerable to the negative effects of this content. I think of young people who have grown up on a heavy diet of social media.
0: Our study across the board shows that the impact is very pervasive across age groups. Of course, more research has to be done. At least my research goes from 18 and above, and we can definitely see that the effects on young adults are pretty pervasive.
1: From going through these timelines and looking at the FITSPO content, I was struck that it seems to be largely unregulated. And people may tell you, this is why my body looks perfect, and this is, you know, what you need to do to get it, but they don't show you the whole journey. And unlike a physical trainer or a doctor, they're not there to monitor you along the way. So how risky is that?
0: It is really risky, especially if they're taking it into their own hands or following advice that is not medically recommended. And how this manifests a lot of the time is in a lot of restrictive eating that can develop into eating disorders, and a lot of excessive exercise, which for someone that hasn't been an elite athlete or does not have the guidance, it can lead to a lot of injuries and just unhealthy relationships with exercise.
1: Well, like every corner of our lives, it seems these days, AI has now crept in here too. Here's some AI-created fitness content that we found on TikTok and Instagram. Let's listen.
2: Girl, you have no idea how amazing life is about to get for you. 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
3: Good morning from my little New York corner, where today we chase dreams.
1: Well, the physiques in these videos are unattainable, perhaps because indeed they are not real. What are your concerns about AI-generated health advice flooding our feeds?
0: As anything, it is new technology that we're learning as to what is happening with it, how are people using it, how it's manifesting in our feeds. And in a lot of ways of how Fitspiration works, it's ungrounded advice and perhaps imagery that people can, become very attached to. In a way, it will take a lot of work on, you know, digital literacy sides and educating, you know, from young children to adults as to what are the risks of consuming this content and, you know, the tools that they need to develop to not engage in those unhealthy comparisons and seek the advice that is medically recommended as they engage in dieting and exercise.
1: Valerie, you analyzed more than 24 studies that looked at the impact of FITSPO content. Were you able to quantify whether there's ultimately more healthy guidance out there, or is there more dangerous messaging and slop?
0: A lot of the Fitspiration content, sadly, is towards a more negative approach to how we understand exercise and fitness more generally. You know, the images are extremely unrealistic in regard to bodies, very thin, very toned to the extreme. And as a former elite athlete, I can definitely tell you don't achieve that physique with normal exercise routines or normal healthy balanced diets. You either need extreme restriction from calories, overdoing it at the gym, both with weights and cardio, and even steroid use sometimes to achieve those physiques. So it is really negative.
1: None of which you're recommending, of course.
0: None of which I'm recommending, of course, and especially not in terms for athletes as well. It's very dangerous, right? We have a lot of doping controls and clean sport regulations. It is important to adhere to those. So especially this kind of content, even for non-athletes, it is very important to understand that leading a healthy, balanced lifestyle is more important than going to these extremes in order to achieve those physiques.
1: All right, Valerie, let's leave listeners with some tips. What are some red flags we should all be looking out for in fitness content? And conversely, how can we tell when the content is safe and well-researched?
0: Red flags to look for, it is very much stories that simplify how easy it was to attain a particular body image, etc., right? That should not be the end goal. It should be a healthy general lifestyle and for you to feel good in your own skin, not focused on a specific appearance or body type. Others are very simplistic programs that tell you do X exercise for 10 minutes a day and you'll achieve all of these results. And on the more extreme side, anything that says, you know, restrict your calories, follow this very strict diet, or increase the amount of exercise that you're doing to something that's not healthy. And also, you know, checking who is the creator of this content, right? Are they a medical professional? Are they certified personal trainers? And that goes a long way. And some green flags, right, is medically recommended routines, anything that is related to more healthy eating, more balanced eating, different types of exercise that you can do that increase your mental health as well. A lot of that is very positive, but anything really that has to do in regard to following a specific diet or exercising to look a particular way, I would definitely suggest to stay away from.
1: That's former Olympic swimmer Valerie Grust. She's just finished her PhD at Northwestern University on the internet's effect on body image. Valerie, thank you so much.
0: Absolutely. Thank you so much for having me.
1: You're listening to Here and Now.

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5: It's Here and Now. A new album is out today from the Tokyo-based band Minyo Crusaders. The band reimagines classic Japanese folk songs using rhythms and styles from across the world. Friend of the show and music journalist Beto Arcos traveled to Tokyo recently to talk to Minyo Crusaders about their influences and the new album, From Japan With Love. He has this report.
6: As their name aptly suggests, Minyo Crusaders are on a mission to popularize old Japanese folk songs for a new generation. Their main vehicle are global rhythms, including Latin music. Take a listen to this classic Colombian tune called Cumbia en Do Menor, reimagined in their new album as the Japanese folk song Hanagasa Ondo.

Members of Minyo Crusaders got their start in the Tokyo music scene, playing jazz, Latin music, and Afrobeat. Then, in 2011, right after the Fukushima earthquake, they reached a turning point, says guitarist and co-founder Katsumi Tanaka. Tanaka says the band already played all kinds of international popular music when he became very interested in the roots of Japanese culture. He started to wonder why they didn't pay attention to their own Japanese folk music. When he reached out to folk singer Freddie Tsukamoto, Minyo Crusaders, as it's known today, was born.

0: That's Minyo Crusaders singer and co-founder Freddie Tsukamoto singing a Japanese folk song a cappella during the band's show at a club in Kunitachi, a city located 1 hour west of downtown Tokyo.
1: Minyo wa futsuu no
0: Tsukamoto says, Minyo is the music of the common people in Japan. They're work songs that have been passed down through generations. The songs are very personal and heartfelt and talk about local lore in small towns. Minyo songs have a long history. They originated in different regions of Japan, not only as work songs, but as part of festivals and local celebrations. Minyo songs have also been recorded and popularized by many Japanese singers.

Saxophonist Koichiro Osawa says, after World War II, a Western influence was embedded in the Japanese educational system. Western music was introduced in the late 19th century during the Meiji period. Osawa says Japanese people traveled to Europe to study, and European culture was steadily pouring into the country. But after World War II, it was reorganized, expanded, and further institutionalized. Western music was taught in compulsory education to children, becoming one of the big influences on Japanese music. Bandleader and guitarist Katsumi Tanaka says, for a while he's been wondering why Japanese people enjoy Western music so much. But he's also questioned why they've forgotten to listen and enjoy traditional Japanese folk music. Tanaka says, like many people in Japan, he completely ignored folk music, thinking it was just the music that grandparents and the elderly listened to. But then he started to think that maybe there was something meaningful he was overlooking. He also sensed that common Japanese people felt the same way. That's why he thought it was a great opportunity for Minyo Crusaders to explore and interpret Japanese folk songs.

What's resoundingly clear during their live show is that the music created by Minyo Crusaders is uplifting and infectious. Most importantly, Japanese audiences are getting the band's message. Japanese folk songs still have a place on the modern playlist.

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1: This is KASU Jonesboro. I'm Program Director Marty Scarborough. 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We keep you informed about local, regional, national, and international events. We bring you a wide variety of music, much of which you'll never hear on other local radio stations. And we offer programs that are thought-provoking and insightful, and in many cases, just plain fun. Thanks for tuning in.
2: 100 years ago, cotton cultivation was labor-intensive, and about this time of year, a particularly tedious but necessary task was in order: chopping cotton, which had to be done repetitively until perhaps a month or so before the bolls had ripened, had laborers using hoes to thin the plants to allow the healthiest plenty of room to grow. This is calendar lore for June 26. The rains of spring were usually finished by this time in the seasonal cycle, and workers in cotton fields faced hot, dry conditions. Their discomfort was amplified by the kind of labor they undertook. Bending over sometimes from sunrise to sunset had negative effects on the back, and splintery hoe handles produced raw, blistered hands. Moreover, respite from what they were doing came infrequently, while supervisors observed the proceedings from the relative comfort of a shade tree on the edge of the field. Age or sex did not figure into work assignments. One worker recalled, "I was 6 years old when they put a hoe in my hand, and I started chopping cotton." While sharecroppers and tenant farmers and their families cleared the fields under their care of unwanted vegetation, cotton planters usually relied on groups of laborers, some of whom worked full-time for them, and others who showed up at prearranged locations and communities early in the morning to be transported to the fields, where they would be paid a daily wage, men, women, and children, all earning something to contribute to the family income. Any plants that inhibited the growth of the cotton were targeted in the chopping process, but particular species earned special disdain. Probably the most despised weed in the Delta was Johnson grass, an invasive species which spread rapidly, choked out other growth, and was difficult to remove with a hoe. I'm Bill Clements, and this is Calendar Lore. Reich Robinson produces our program for KESU, the Broadcasting Service of Arkansas State University.
3: Live from NPR News in Washington, I'm Louise Schiavone. In Venezuela, efforts are underway to rescue trapped earthquake victims. Venezuela's president says at least 920 people have been killed. Reporter Manuel Rueda has more.
4: Rescue teams from the United States, El Salvador, and Spain arrived in Venezuela Friday morning as crews race against the clock to pull survivors from collapsed buildings. Recovery efforts have been slow, with many residents complaining about the lack of equipment or specialized teams to get people out. In La Guaira, the city hit hardest by the quake, dozens of buildings are rubble, including public housing projects, and the military has now been sent to the coastal city to support rescue efforts and prevent looting. La Guaira's airport was damaged by the earthquakes, so aid teams are flying into airports about a three-hour drive from this city. For NPR News, I'm Manuel Rueda in Bogota.
3: In Los Angeles, the federal trial of Jonathan Rinderknecht, accused of igniting last year's deadly Palisades fire, has ended in a mistrial. 12 people were killed, thousands of homes destroyed. Steve Futterman has the latest.
5: The judge asked the jury foreman and each of the jurors, is there anything the court can do that might help you reach a unanimous decision? And each of them said no. That's when the judge declared a mistrial. The jury foreman did disclose the division of the jury. He told the court it was split 10-2 in favor of a not guilty verdict. So that's a victory of sorts for the defense, which had always claimed there was never enough evidence to convict Jonathan Rinderknecht of actually starting the fire. The government plans to retry the case on all three counts. For NPR News, I'm Steve Futterman at the federal courthouse in Los Angeles.
3: The judge in the case now has set a new trial date for October 19th. The court ordered that Rinderknecht remain detained. On Capitol Hill, the House Oversight Committee wants significantly more than it got today in a closed-door meeting with billionaire investor and former Jeffrey Epstein associate Leon Black. NPR's Ava Berger has that story.
6: Lawmakers said Black walked out of the interview when pressed on his ties with Epstein. House Oversight Chair James Comer, a Republican from Kentucky, told reporters that he's now issuing two subpoenas for Black. He says he wants copies of supposed non-disclosure agreements Black allegedly signed with survivors of Epstein's abuse. And he wants to depose Black under oath.
7: This is a result of refusing to answer specific questions about the NDAs and the terms.
6: Black has denied any allegations of wrongdoing. His lawyer says in a statement that Black, quote, never engaged in sex trafficking and, quote, never paid Epstein for access to women. Ava Berger, NPR News.
3: Wall Street approaching the close, the Dow off 46, the Nasdaq down 60 points. This is NPR News in Washington. The AAA is forecasting 72 million Americans plan to travel at least 50 miles from home for the 4th of July holiday between tomorrow and Sunday, July 5th. The expectation is that about 61 million will travel by car during that period. AAA says today's average price for regular $3.90 a gallon. The Trump administration says it's partnering with a Texas-based private company to preserve the DNA of endangered species. NPR's Nate Rott reports.
8: The company, Colossal Biosciences, is best known for its efforts to bring back extinct species like the woolly mammoth and the direwolf, efforts that have raised a lot of concerns in the broader wildlife conservation community. Under the new partnership, the company says it will aim to store DNA, tissue, or cell samples of the more than 2,300 plants and animals protected under the Endangered Species Act, and that it will use them for research. Zoos, academic institutions, and federal agencies already biobank samples of imperiled species, which can be used to help their recovery. Some scientists are critical, though, of the government partnering with a for-profit company to help those efforts. Nate Rott, NPR News.
3: 44-year-old tennis superstar Serena Williams relaunches her singles career when the All-England Wimbledon tennis tournament begins next week. Entering with a wild card for the competition, her first round will be played against 20-year-old Maya Joint of Australia, ranked world number 53. Williams is a seven-time Wimbledon champion. I'm Louise Schiavone, NPR News, Washington.
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11: 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I'm Scott Detrow.
12: And I'm Juana Summers. The death toll in Venezuela is climbing after two powerful earthquakes hit the country on Wednesday. Thousands more people are believed to be trapped under the rubble. And on Thursday, the Trump administration announced what appears to be its strongest disaster response since it dismantled USAID last year. NPR Global Health correspondent Fatma Tanis joins us to talk about what that will look like. Hi there.
13: Hi.
12: So Fatma, what is the administration's plan to help?
13: So Secretary of State Marco Rubio has promised a big, fast, and effective response from the U.S. Yesterday, the State Department announced a $150 million commitment to faith-based aid groups and United Nations agencies for the response. The U.S. is also deploying a disaster assistance team and two search and rescue teams from Virginia and California to help find survivors in the rubble. The Pentagon has been tapped to help with getting U.S. government staff and critical supplies into the country as well. Now, this is quite a shift from how the U.S. had responded to the big Myanmar earthquake last year, when they were not able to send any search and rescue teams and only gave $9 million in aid.
12: I wonder, why are we seeing this level of response from the administration now, given that the administration has been very critical of foreign aid?
13: So there's been a quiet shift in their attitude towards foreign aid in the last 10 months. The administration's created a Bureau of Disaster and Humanitarian Response in the State Department. They've hired back some of the staff that had been laid off at USAID. They're spending making more money. Now, I spoke with Jeremy Conandike. He was the head of disaster response under Obama. And he says the administration may have learned some lessons in the failure to respond in Myanmar.
14: I think they realize when you have a breakdown on a search and rescue mission during that critical 3 to 5 day window, it's very visible and very embarrassing.
13: At the same time, the administration has made it clear that it's prioritizing helping countries that are of geopolitical interest to the United States. And of course, Venezuela is one of them after the U.S. toppled its authoritarian leader, Nicolas Maduro, in January.
15: Right. What can you tell us about the destruction from the earthquake there, as well as what people on the ground need?
13: So damage seems pretty big. Lots of buildings have been destroyed, including health centers. I spoke with Cesar Jimenez, who is managing the response for the aid group Project Hope in Venezuela.
16: We're facing very, very severe emergency. This is a unique moment in our history because we were not prepared for this.
13: Jimenez says they need a lot of medical supplies right now, and soon they're going to need to build shelters and fix infrastructure like water systems so people don't get sick.
15: And you mentioned USAID earlier. What kind of work was the aid agency doing when it came to earthquakes?
13: So USAID invested in a lot of programs ahead of earthquakes to bolster local preparedness, and it also maintained a presence in a country long after disaster struck. So it would send engineers to work with local authorities on safe building codes, make sure excavation equipment is placed efficiently, and they, you know, there were also a lot of evacuation strategies built in for the public. Mm-hmm. And now Conandike says the most important life-saving work in an earthquake scenario is the one that's done beforehand and not after. And he says he hopes the administration will continue to invest in that type of work in Venezuela as well.
15: NPR's Fatma Tanis, thank you.
13: Thank you.
11: As we just heard, Secretary of State Marco Rubio pledged a big, fast, and effective U.S. relief response to Venezuela. He made that remark in Bahrain on a trip to several Gulf nations to discuss the preliminary agreement between the U.S. and Iran. Tommy Pigott was on that diplomatic trip with Secretary Rubio. He is the spokesperson for the U.S. Department of State and joins us now. Thanks for being here.
17: Thanks for having me on.
11: Let's start with Venezuela, and I want to ask you something that we just heard NPR reporting on. You know, the administration did downplay the importance of foreign aid for more than a year. Why is this different? What else do you have to add on that front?
17: Well, look, I think a couple things here. First, when it comes to foreign assistance, what we've been clear is that foreign assistance needs to be effective. It needs to go where it's meant to go, and it needs to be aligned with the U.S. national interests. I think those are principles that are pretty uncontroversial. But unfortunately, what we saw under USAID was often disjointed aid that took longer actually to deploy. And I think an example of this that's so important is the fact that we were able to stand up at the State Department a task force to respond to these earthquakes instantaneously that had under one roof coordination when it came to assistance, consular services for Americans, coordination with other agencies. Mm-hmm. We're seeing that incredibly fast, that incredibly large response to the people of Venezuela to assist. And I think it's also important to point out that we also saw this massive response in response to Hurricane Melissa. Hurricane Melissa, we saw that quick response, that coordinated response. So I think the argument we would make, and I think this is borne out by the facts, is that by bringing these programs under the State Department to allow for better coordination, we're allowed to move quicker, we're allowed to move more effectively, and we're allowed to actually deliver assistance to where it's needed.
11: And you're not worried about the loss of expertise, the loss of a lot of on-the-ground relationships that could have helped this aid move faster?
17: We're actually seeing an expansion of on-the-ground relationships. I mean, Venezuela, of course, is a powerful example of that. The actions that President Trump took allowed for the development of so many conversations and relationships that did not exist previously, including the establishment of a U.S. embassy in Venezuela that allows us to provide emergency services to American citizens in the region. But that's also something that's replicated across the world. We're seeing a new type of foreign assistance or building capacity in these nations, building stronger relationships. And fundamentally, this is a bit different than the earthquake example where you have to respond with this assistance in response to a national disaster. Mm-hmm. But when we see assistance programs in general, fundamentally saying we're building your capacity so we can have aid programs that eventually end because they've been successful in building capacity to respond. In natural disasters, we're responding as appropriate.
11: I want to make sure we have time to talk about that trip to the Gulf. But one more question on the earthquakes. The initial money being spent, there are obviously really major immediate needs here. How is the United United States thinking about these longer term issues, the rebuilding, everything that needs to come along with it once search and rescue is done? How focused will the U.S. be on that?
17: Well, that's something that we're definitely focused on. Of course, the priority now are search and rescue teams, urban search and rescue teams. We're seeing the deployment of hundreds of personnel, including heavy equipment, in order to assist in that effort. The United States is on the ground. The United States is there. The United States is helping. Of course, we're also working with our partners in the region, and we're also delivering humanitarian and medical supplies. So our initial priority is to make sure that we have those search and rescue teams. We're delivering that assistance, working with the unmatched capability and operational capacity of DOW. And then we're going to be here. We're going to help. And that is something that's demonstrated by the scale of our response.
11: You're just back from this diplomatic trip to the Gulf. There's been a lot of skepticism, a lot of worries from leaders of our Gulf allies about this agreement. How did Secretary Rubio respond to those concerns?
17: Well, look, as Secretary Rubio said, we're not going to agree to something that undermines the security of our Gulf allies and partners. He made that incredibly clear at the GCC ministerial meeting, which had our Gulf partners and allies at that meeting. One of the main goals of this trip was to thank our Gulf partners and allies, especially the UAE, Kuwait, and Bahrain, for the resilience, the support they gave us, the leadership they have shown in the face of Iran's attacks. We also saw the resumption of operations of our embassy in Kuwait, with Secretary Rubio marking that by raising the flag over the embassy taking part in that ceremony. So there was productive conversations, a clear message sent that we are not going to agree to something that undermines the security of our Gulf partners.
11: But doesn't,
17: and the alliance and work together is continuing to grow.
11: Doesn't allowing Iran to continue to have conventional missiles and have more power over commerce in the Strait of Hormuz, doesn't that undermine their security?
17: Well, look, fundamentally, as we saw in the GCC joint statement, we saw a powerful statement that saying the GCC members, the United States, rejects any circumstance where we're going to see any sort of fees or tolls or whatever you may call it through the strait.
11: But it's still happening right now.
17: Well, that was a clear and unambiguous message that we're not going to agree to anything that has that. And what we saw, first of all, with Operation Epic Fury was the dismantling of a conventional weapons military shield. The results of Operation Epic Fury have already made the region and the world safer. What we are seeing now is a clear effort to make sure Iran does not rebuild a nuclear program, and a clear statement from that joint statement that we're not going to have a scenario where nations charge tolls or fees for moving through an international waterway.
11: I guess there's been a lot of reporting that those Iranian missile levels are the same, relatively the same level as they were before the war began. And as we saw in recent days, it's still blocking traffic in the strait.
17: Well, what we saw through Operation Epic Fury is the decimation of their military capabilities, the conventional shield they were trying to build, their Navy, their Air Force, their defense industrial capacity. We have seen that. We also saw the effects of the blockade and the maximum pressure policy. Mm-hmm. The president is a deal maker, and there are clear things he wants to see. There's no questioning what the president wants to see here, the Iranian regime not having a nuclear weapon. And the secretary's trip here reinforced the strong partnership that is continuing to grow between the United States and our Gulf allies and partners.
11: When you were last a guest on NPR, you said repeatedly that when it comes to any nuclear agreement, that deal would not be another JCPOA. Many people, including many Republicans, say it's exactly that. Why are they wrong?
17: Well, the vice president outlining many of those reasons. First of all, the context where we are is so important. The decisive results of Operation Midnight Hammer, the decisive results of Operation Epic Fury, already making the world safer, obliterating that nuclear program. Also, the provisions that have been so clearly laid out, a conditions-based agreement where any sort of reintegration or other sort of unfreezing of funds, whatever may have you, is based off of actions taken by the Iranian regime. So the context of this is incredibly important, and also the fact that we see a condition-based agreement with those objectives so clearly outlined.
11: Why is the $300 billion reconstruction plan that's gotten a lot of attention, why is that substantially different than the Obama administration agreement?
17: What we're talking about is a conditions-based agreement, a conditions-based based off of actions, and that is so important. When we look at the JCPOA, we saw the sending of cash to the Iranian regime. We saw the Iranian regime with a time-limited agreement that did not really actually substantially address their nuclear program, in our opinion. And what we're seeing now are strong actions from the President of the United States to dismantle their conventional weapons, mm-hmm. to obliterate their nuclear program, and also to make sure we have an agreement that makes sure they never rebuild that nuclear program.
11: Tommy Pickett, spokesperson for the U.S. State Department. Thanks so much for joining us.
17: Thanks for having me on.

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7: 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I'm Alec Baldwin. 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
10: And I'm Juana Summers. Back in January, Paige Gagné posted on social media about violence committed by immigration agents in Minneapolis. 5 months later, this past Tuesday, she was visited by Homeland Security agents who claimed one of her posts had doxed an ICE agent. NPR's Jude Joffe Block has her story.
11: Paige Gagné has more than 100,000 followers on TikTok, where she posts a mix of comedy and skincare product reviews.
12: Super lightweight, it blends really easy, and it's not cakey or heavy at all.
11: On Instagram, where she has 33,000 followers, she occasionally posts about politics. Last Tuesday, though, Gagné wasn't on her phone. It was election day in New York, and she was working the polls at the Syracuse Central Library.
12: On Tuesday, my work shift starts at 5 a.m.
11: That afternoon, she got a voicemail.
13: My name's Dave Brody, special agent with Homeland Security. We were just by your apartment at Clinton Street.
11: The agent said he got Gagné's number from her significant other.
13: We were just calling you in reference to a post that we believe you made on Instagram where you doxed an ICE agent back in January.
11: Gagné denied to NPR she doxed an ICE agent. The Department of Homeland Security and ICE did not respond to questions about the voicemail or what happened next. Gagné says she called back the agent and let him know she was working that day at a polling site. The agent wanted Gagné to come outside, but
12: I don't trust going outside or dealing with ICE agents at all in any capacity.
11: Her fellow poll worker, 70-year-old Shalia Millage, didn't want Gagné to go outside either.
14: Because there's too many people being kidnapped by ICE. And I can't run behind her, you know what I'm saying?
11: There was a lull in voters, and Gagné says she told the agents to come inside to talk to her.
15: I have a copy if you decide you want to do it. You have my cell.
11: A man and a woman with ICE badges came in, and Millage and another poll worker recorded it. Millage can be heard trying to notify city officials.
14: And ICE came here to bring
16: a warning to one of our workers.
11: It's illegal under federal law for armed federal law enforcement to come inside a polling place. A recent New York law also bars immigration agents from entering voting sites without a judicial warrant.
17: I think the whole thing was a comedy of errors from beginning to end.
11: Kevin Ryan is the local Republican County Election Commissioner. He told NPR he confirmed through a DHS contact that the people with badges were real agents. He said as a poll inspector, Gagne should have known not to invite the agents in. And
17: they made a mistake in taking her up on that offer.
11: Gagne says the agents had a whole file about her.
12: Like with my name, address, date of birth, height, weight. Eye color.
11: Gagne says they asked her to sign a document that claimed one of her posts might violate a federal law that says it's unlawful to threaten or intimidate a federal officer. The notice asked her to delete her post. Gagne did not sign the document and says the agents never showed her which post was at issue, but she has an idea. She saw a screenshot printed out in their file of her post featuring a photo of the ICE agent who fatally shot Renee Macklin Good in Minnesota. She had posted it back in January with a comment saying the Minnesota Star Tribune had identified the agent as Jonathan Ross. She'd written, "I think today is a great day for Jonathan to be indicted."
12: And I didn't say anything that would incite violence.
11: Perry Grossman of the New York Civil Liberties Union says demanding government accountability for the killing of an American citizen is a highly protected form of political speech.
18: Presenting her in person with a warning notice, and I've never heard of such a thing before, just strikes me as an attempt to chill that demand for accountability.
11: He says if this is the kind of speech DHS is going after, it's an attempt to redefine First Amendment rights. Jude Joffe Block, NPR News.
9: Kate Bird, the surprise star team of the 2026 World Cup, takes on Saudi Arabia tonight in Houston. This has been the first World Cup for the small island nation, and yet the squad has managed to hold its own against soccer powerhouses like Spain and Uruguay. NPR's Jasmine Garst is covering the World Cup and says it's not just Cape Verde, it is African soccer as a whole that is shining bright in this year's tournament.
19: If you're watching this World Cup, you know that some of the big names like Spain, England, and Brazil are having uneven performances. And meanwhile, a lot of African teams are killing it. Egypt is having a historic run. Ghana, well, let's talk about that game in which England didn't even score. The Democratic Republic of Congo tied mighty Portugal. And then there's Morocco. In the last World Cup in 2022, they made it to the semifinals, a first for an African team. At their recent game against Brazil, Moroccan superfan Mustafa Chilia told NPR, it's time to stop calling them underdogs.
20: We're not underdogs. We are here for the title. Underdogs, that was like back in 1998, but now 2026 is in America. We're going to prove them like the 2022 was not like fluke. So
19: they tied that game against Brazil 1-1, and they haven't lost a single game at this World Cup. Zain Nabi hosts the podcast On the Whistle about African soccer. And he says Morocco has been planning this. Over 15 years ago, they built a world-class elite training site and academy.
21: The king of that country made a decision that they were going to invest in football and they were going to use it as soft power. A host of stars were turning down the opportunity to play for European nations by playing for Morocco.
19: This, Nabi says, is key to understanding the power of African soccer right now. The return of the diaspora, immigrants and children of African immigrants who are choosing to go back and play for the home country. Sports journalist Meher Mizahi with the blog Africa's a Country agrees. Consider Moroccan midfielder Ayoub Bouadi.
22: He's considered to be one of the best talents in French football. France wanted him, and Bouadi turned that down and decided to represent the Moroccan national team.
19: Another major factor at play this year is that Africa has benefited the most from FIFA's expansion of teams playing in the World Cup. In the last Cup, Africa was allowed 5 teams. This time around, they got to send twice as many. Enter the runaway star of this year's Cup.
23: His name,
0: is Vozinha.
2: Vozinha, meu parceiro.
3: Yes, so Vozinha, the Cape Verde goalkeeper.
19: If you've been following African soccer, you know Cape Verde has been making waves for nearly a decade. Mizahi points out about half of the team was born abroad.
22: For a country like Cape Verde, which has a huge diaspora, the diaspora can be an essential resource that they use to build their squads.
19: Still, the big question is, how long can Cape Verde last? Tying to Uruguay and Spain is impressive, but in order to be World Cup champs, you got to start winning games. Maher Mizahi agrees, but African soccer, he says, is playing the long game. By 2030, he predicts the Cup, co-hosted in Morocco, is going to be a whole other story.
22: Africa's been steadily and incrementally progressing, really, since the 1970s. I think it's going to take probably a few more World Cup cycles. But don't be surprised if by 2030, 2034, we're talking about African teams as real, not just contenders, but real favorites for the World Cup.
19: Soccer fans, you can't say you haven't been warned. Jasmine Garst, NPR News, Houston.

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2: In tomorrow's four-hour edition of Arkansas Roots, we'll learn how America 250 will be celebrated next weekend in Jonesboro, Paragould, Walnut Ridge, and Newport. We'll also have music from John Conley, Mary Beth Bird, Russ Taff, and Shirley King. And Harry Larry will share jazz from the archives of Something Blue. 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
3: 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I'm Scott Detrow.
4: And I'm Juana Summers. The final season of the FX show The Bear is underway.
3: I talked to Evan Moss Bachrach, who plays Cousin Richie, about what he'll miss when it's all done.
5: Seeing how this little show that we make at CineSpace in Chicago has moved so many people really invigorated my belief in storytelling.
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6: Live from NPR News in Culver City, California, I'm Dwayne Brown. In a likely preview to the November elections, President Trump railed against the results of New York's primaries this week. Speaking at the Faith and Freedom Conference in Washington today, Trump called several Democratic candidates backed by New York's Mayor Zohran Mamdani communist. Mamdani is a Democratic socialist.
7: These are not social Democrats. These are hardcore godless communists. They're godless communists. All communists are godless. They don't believe in God. This is the most serious threat to our country since its existence, in my opinion, 250 years ago. This is a major threat to our country.
6: Trump's Republican Party faces a potentially bruising election cycle this fall. He wants Congress to pass his Save America Act, aiming to ensure Republicans never lose another election. The law would require voter ID for ballots cast both in person and by mail. Ukraine has carried out a mass drone attack on several regions inside Russia and its occupied territories. NPR's Charles Maines tells us it's believed to be the largest single attack since Russia launched its invasion of Ukraine more than 4 years ago.
8: The attacks appear to be a salvo in what Ukrainian President Volodymyr Zelensky calls a 40-day influence operation aimed at pressuring the Kremlin to end the war. Russia's defense ministry said its forces intercepted more than 650 drones without providing details on damage or injuries, but Ukraine claimed to strike a chemical plant to the south of Moscow, and the Kremlin-backed authorities in occupied Crimea declared a state of emergency. Ukraine has increasingly used long-range drones to target Russian defense and energy infrastructure. Resulting fuel shortages across Russia have forced local governors to impose restrictions on the sale of gas, or in the case of Crimea, a flat-out ban. Charles Maines, NPR News, Moscow.
6: This is NPR. The U.S. lost its final group match last night at the World Cup soccer tournament here in Los Angeles to Turkey 3-2, but the U.S. already secured a spot in the knockout round next week against Bosnia-Herzegovina. Some fans of Argentina's soccer team are getting turned away at the gate because of a security policy, as we hear from NPR's Andy Tagle.
9: Can't support your children? Can't support your team abroad. That's the message from Buenos Aires Mayor Jorge Macri. Argentina's Tribuna Segura program allows Argentine officials to supply the U.S. Embassy in Buenos Aires with a list of more than 10,000 fans who are banned from World Cup stadiums. The policy's been in effect in Argentina since 2018. Roughly translated to safer stands, it allows for Argentine authorities to bar soccer stadium entry for any fans with a history of violence, criminal behavior, or unpaid child support. While no such policy exists here, the U.S. recently made it more difficult for those with past due child support to obtain or renew a passport. Andy Tagle, NPR News.
6: Greece is deploying a new line of technology ahead of what's expected to be another blistering wildfire season. Greece will use a group of suitcase-sized satellites to protect and alert communities at the first signs of fire. That system could one day go beyond fire detection. Planners in Europe look to support border surveillance as well as defense. in the wake of Russia's war in Ukraine. This is NPR.
0: This is folk singer Michael Jonathan. Join us on Woodsong's Front Porch. 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And from the hay farms to record deals, Charlie Overman. Plus an amazing Woodsong's kid. All of this and more on this week's broadcast of the Woodsong's Old Time Radio Hour.
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13: And I'm Juana Summers. This morning, John Bolton pleaded guilty to one charge of mishandling classified documents. Bolton is Trump's former national security advisor, and he's a current critic of the president. NPR's Jacqueline Diaz was at the courthouse in Maryland today and joins us now. Hi there.
14: Hi.
13: Jacqueline, tell us what happened today.
14: Sure. So just as a reminder, John Bolton was indicted back in October on 18 criminal counts, and he pleaded guilty to one count today as part of a plea deal. Prosecutors said that while he was national security advisor for about a year in Trump's first term, he took handwritten notes about his daily meetings with U.S. intelligence and military officials and foreign leaders. He would then type those notes up and then send that sensitive information to two family members over text or email. Prosecutors say he managed to send more than 1,000 pages of notes. And earlier today, Bolton confessed to these allegations. In court today, wearing a dark suit, Bolton entered his plea guilty. He also said, quote, "And I am sorry for it."
13: Now, we know that Bolton has been a critic of President Trump for some time now, and we know that the Justice Department has pursued legal charges against some of Trump's toughest critics, which critics of that call political retribution. Tell us how Bolton's case fits in.
14: Yeah, so certainly cases against former FBI Director James Comey and New York State Attorney General Letitia James are great examples of cases that have prompted those accusations of politically motivated charges. But experts I spoke to say this Bolton case is an outlier. Here's Stacey Young, a former DOJ attorney. She is now the executive director and founder of Justice Connection, an organization of former DOJ staffers. She says that the public likely has some doubts just given how the DOJ is perceived right now.
15: After seeing DOJ leadership repeatedly bow to President Trump's orders to prosecute his enemies, it's hard for the public to separate this case from the vindictive and selective prosecutions we've seen that do violate the Constitution.
13: But Jacqueline, mishandling classified documents is a pretty serious offense, right?
14: Yeah, that's right. And that's important to remember. Bolton had been working in the federal government since the 1980s. Federal prosecutors say he knew how to handle classified, knew that his actions were wrong, and did it anyway. Bolton was working on a book called The Room Where It Happened, although Bolton says the book didn't actually have any classified info in it. And here's Stacey Young again.

0: Under the conditions of the plea agreement, Bolton is still looking at paying a more than $2 million fine and some time in prison, but that's still all up to the judge. We won't know until Bolton's sentencing hearing in October.
1: NPR's Jacqueline Diaz, thank you.
0: Thank you.
2: British Prime Minister Keir Starmer resigned this week. Next month, his center-left Labour Party will choose his successor. NPR's Lauren Freyer has this profile of the frontrunner, a man who has been shaped by England's north-south divide.
3: Andy Burnham was born and raised in northern England, but went to the generally more posh south for college, studied literature at Cambridge, where Professor John Mullen recalls him wearing a soccer jersey to class.
4: And I think that might be quite common on the streets of northwest England, but it's not necessarily a common thing in a Cambridge college.
3: It was an early example, Mullen told the Times of London, of the working class identity that would come to define Burnham the politician. Elected to Parliament at age 31, he served as sports minister and gave this speech on the 20th anniversary of the 1989 Hillsborough disaster.
5: The 96 fellow football supporters who died will never be forgotten.
3: When soccer fans were crushed in an overcrowded northern stadium and then blamed for their own deaths, accused of being hooligans.
6: You know, they were treated so badly, and he was one of the first politicians to really listen.
3: Historian Charlotte Wildman says Burnham launched a government inquiry that found police failures were to blame at Hillsborough and helped change a stereotype.
6: Particularly northern working class men were demonised, they were accused of being violent, aggressive, criminal, and that was a very entrenched stereotype.
3: Burnham then ran for the leadership of his centre-left Labour Party, nominated by his friend Keir Starmer. But he lost twice and retreated north to Manchester, the birthplace of the working class in the Industrial Revolution. As mayor there, he sought to change the city's stereotype with a program of
6: regeneration, of almost like marketing and branding. You know, Manchester used to have such a negative image, and, you know, it was so associated with urban decay.
3: Nowadays, it's kind of become a cliche. Manchester's this skyline of construction cranes, but it's really true. I'm standing near this canal area, formerly warehouses, industrial space, and there's now an art center, and there are glass skyscrapers. It looks more like Dubai than England. Manchester is the fastest growing city in the country. Burnham gets credit, though.
7: You know, those cranes and that economic development, we were already on that trajectory, you know, as he started out as the mayor.
3: Rose Marley worked as one of Burnham's advisors, though they first met on Manchester's famous indie music scene. Marley recalls Burnham's transformation from a buttoned-up MP to a DJ.
7: He started wearing his trainers and his T-shirts and started DJing, so he pretty much became, you know, a full-on Mancunian within weeks, really.
3: By day, Burnham reversed the privatization of buses and got the central government to hand cities more power over things like education and housing. In local politics, he became a national figure, especially during COVID.
8: A particular press conference that he gave during the pandemic in 2020.
3: Yoshi Herman founded the local Manchester news site, The Mill. He recalls how Burnham learned of a new lockdown while on live TV and lashed out, saying it would hurt blue-collar workers.
9: People too often forgotten by those in power.
3: This was under then Prime Minister Boris Johnson's often confusing health guidance. And Burnham,
8: he expressed the sense of helplessness, a feeling that perhaps the government didn't really understand what it was like to be in a place like Manchester. He really identified himself as a different type of politician in this country. And I think without that moment, he wouldn't be sort of going into Downing Street in the next few weeks.
3: Burnham is one of Britain's most popular politicians. He may win back some working class voters who've deserted Labour for the far right. But he'll also face the same challenges as Starmer: low national growth, high energy prices, pressure to ramp up defence, and a certain rather volatile ally across the Atlantic.
8: Andy Burnham's someone who really likes to have affirmation. I don't know what lengths he will go to make sure Donald Trump is not truth socialing about him in the middle of the night, because he won't like that. He will be more hurt by that, I think, than someone like Keir Starmer.
3: Governing a country rather than a city is something Britain's next prime minister may have to get used to. Lauren Freyer, NPR News, Manchester, England.

0: You're listening to All Things Considered from NPR News. Tree laws are regulations that tell a homeowner when they can or cannot remove a tree on their property. They're simple on their face, but deeply divisive in practice. Jeff Guo from our Planet Money podcast reports on how these tree laws are raising constitutional and even philosophical questions.
1: In America, we have this habit of settling our biggest philosophical debates with lawsuits. So when the people of Canton, Michigan had to answer the question, what does it mean to own something, they headed to court. The case was about trees.
2: How important are trees to the people of Canton?
3: Oh, they're very important. Are you kidding?
1: Anne-Marie Graham-Hudak is the supervisor of Canton, Michigan, which is like your classic American tree-loving suburb. The streets are lined with maples and lindens and oaks. A lot of the streets are even named after trees. And in Canton, like in a lot of towns and cities across America, you might have to get a permit before cutting down your tree. Anne-Marie says that's because your trees aren't just your trees. They matter to the whole community. Trees filter the air and provide shade to the neighborhood. Their roots soak up stormwater and help prevent floods.
3: We're very, very cognizant of the health of the community, and we're responsible for keeping that healthy community.
1: But then, in 2018, officials discovered that an entire forest at the edge of town suddenly was missing. Property owners had just cut down more than 1,500 trees. No permits, no permission, nothing. According to the law, those owners had to compensate the community by either replacing their trees or paying some $500,000 in fees. That's when this case attracted the attention of a constitutional lawyer named Chance Weldon.
4: I'm the director of litigation at the Texas Public Policy Foundation, and that means that I sue the government for a living, which is an absolutely sweet gig.
1: The Texas Public Policy Foundation is a conservative free market think tank. And Chance thinks that these tree protection laws are essentially a kind of governmental theft.
5: What you're saying is, if you can't cut down the tree, then is it still your tree? Does it just become the government's tree?
4: Yeah, that's the theory. And they're just basically forcing you into this mandatory physical occupation of your property.
1: Chance thought that Canton, Michigan's tree law violated the takings clause of the Constitution, which says that the government can't just take your property or take advantage of your property without paying you.
5: It's like the government should pay you tree rent.
4: Yes, that was the argument. If they care so much about the tree, then they should have to pay for the use of the property.
1: In 2021, the Sixth Circuit Court of Appeals sided with the property owners. Now, it didn't order the township to pay tree rent, but it did say that Canton, Michigan's tree cutting fees were unconstitutional in this case, that the fees might have been disproportionately high. This is one of the rare times in recent years when a court has said, hey, there are limits to what towns can order property owners to do. Chance and lawyers like him are hoping the Canton case can be a template for challenging how zoning laws and building permits and environmental regulations work. Since the lawsuit, Canton, Michigan has changed its tree laws to be a bit more flexible. But there are still fees to cut down a tree. Anne-Marie Graham-Hudak says property owners do have rights, but they also have an important responsibility to help keep their neighborhoods green. Jeff Guo, NPR News.
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14: 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Growth is fine. Consumers are cranky. Politics are everywhere, and the Fed is feeling hawkish. Lather, rinse, repeat. The episode in which we make sense of it all. Next time on Marketplace.
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15: From NPR News, this is All Things Considered. I'm Juana Summers.
16: And I'm Scott Detrow. FX's The Bear is back for its fifth and final season. The bingeable show has followed Carmen Brizzotto, a chef who has returned to Chicago to run his dead brother Michael's failing sandwich shop, The Beef, and ultimately turn it into a fine dining establishment called The Bear. At first, he faces a skeptical crew headed by Richie Jeromovich, Michael's best friend.
17: I can handle this myself, cousin. I got this.
16: Through the course of the show, Richie has been a brash, stubborn presence in the Bear's kitchen.
17: So we are going to stick with what works, and we are going to make sure we got enough food to feed these dorks.
16: He's played by Eben Moss-Bachrach. And when I spoke to the actor, I started by being honest. Though Richie has now become my favorite character over 4 seasons, I hated him at first. So I asked Moss-Bachrach what he thought of Richie's journey over the course of the last few seasons.
18: I mean, when I read the first couple of scripts, I didn't find him particularly unlikable. I found him as a man that lacked impulse control and was, I don't know, a bit histrionic and loud.
19: Because I don't like this at all.
18: So it's fine. Chef Carmen uses power phrases because he's a baby replicant who's not self-actualized, which is maybe why he repeatedly referred to me as a loser.
20: Richie, I apologize.
18: No, it's all good. I don't need your apology. He was someone who was in the throes of grief, mourning his best friend, his son, you know, Mike Brizzotto. Son, I'm S-U-N, not S-O-N. And I didn't think that he was going to rub people the wrong way as much as he seemed to have. But I was happy that people have really found this heart, because he's a man with a very unprotected heart. I think he's got a really strong code. He's a very loyal man. He's a wonderful father. He's just struggling, as we all do.
21: Yeah.
16: He hasn't fully fixed, but he works on so many of those flaws, and he gets so much more vulnerable and open as the show goes.
18: Yeah, I agree. In that second season, when he goes to that fine dining establishment and sort of becomes inspired by that work. But I couldn't live with myself if I let this beautiful family leave Chicago without sampling one of my personal favorite dishes, Pequod's deep dish.
22: No. Oh, you did not hear me say that.
23: God, you all are wonderful.
18: No, stop it. You're wonderful. And that victory and that sort of opening of the window has been really inspirational to so many people. I mean, I don't want to be cheesy, but I mean, every single day since that episode has come out, I talk to so many people. I'm really kind of in awe of the reach of this thing and the reach of this character that I play, that his journey.
16: A lot of us last saw Richie in a pretty interesting place, that standalone episode that you co-wrote that episode.
18: I did. Yeah, John Bernthal and I wrote that episode.
16: This popped up in between seasons. It's a flashback. We see Richie and Mikey on a run to Gary, Indiana, that takes place before the show begins. And a lot happens and nothing happens at the same time, right? Like, they talk with each other. It's warm. It's suddenly very not warm. There's a lot going on. And of course, we have spent several seasons now really staring in the face Richie and Carmi's friendship or standoff.
17: I never thought of it before, just how sorry I am. How sorry I am, because I didn't realize how
0: How what? How?
19: I didn't realize how you lost somebody, too.
16: How do you think about where these two guys are seeing each other? They're both sharing this grief that's personal to them in their own different ways, and they're having to work through it together.
18: I think there's a lot of resentment there. Neither of them was able to save their brother, their cousin, Mikey, you know? And I think it's the easiest thing to do a lot of times in those situations is point the finger at somebody else. Richie's incredibly frustrated, incredibly angry and resentful with Carmen for not being there, for taking off and not checking in. But, you know, Richie learns that that actually wasn't really the case. And I think, I mean, it's hard for me to speak for Carmi. I think he seems quite resentful of the intimacy and the relationship that Richie and Mikey were able to share that Carmi could never achieve.
16: Yeah. What can you tell us about where we're going to find Richie at the beginning of season 5? Because at the end of season 4, of course, Carmi leaves the bear to him and Sydney. And I'll say it this way, at the end of that one-off episode, we are left with deep concern of what's going on with Richie. I'll just leave it there. What can you tell us about where Cousin Richie is at the beginning of the season?
18: You know, at the end of that fourth season, it seems like he gets what he's always wanted. In a way, he becomes a partner. He says, listen, I don't want to be the mayor of St. Patrick's Day Parade or something like that. You know, he doesn't want anything symbolic. He wants to have a meaningful, real partnership with Sydney. But I think one thing that the bear does really well is that change is not always linear.
16: Mm-hmm.
18: And, you know, it's lateral. It goes backwards, one step forward, two steps back. And then there's also the classic thing of, like, you know, watch what you wish for, you know, when you get it and it ain't what you thought it was.
16: You talked about how things aren't linear. A lot can happen at once. Nothing can happen at once. I feel like when I watch the show, the pace of things can frustrate me, and the way that things can be left unresolved for episodes and episodes or seasons at a time can frustrate me. And then I realize, like, well, that's real life. What have you learned about just the complicated ways that the bear puts plots together as an actor?
18: I can find it frustrating a little bit times when I watch the show. I'm like, oh, come on, let's get to the next thing already.
16: Fix your problems.
18: But, yeah. Stop talking. Just do it. But I think it is, like you say, it is a reflection of life and the messiness and the, you know, storytelling on TV and in movies can be very convenient and fit nicely into acts. And that can be very satisfying to a viewer who's trying to make sense out of a chaotic world. But at the same time, that can be deceptive and not really emblematic of what all of our messy lives are like.
16: Yeah. What are you going to miss the most about it?
18: I'm going to miss the people that I work with. I'm going to miss Chicago, which has been such an endlessly kind and generous place to make the show. I'm going to miss playing this guy. I'm going to miss Richie. I feel like I'm more civilized, and I mean that in the not necessarily in a good way. I don't yell at people all the time. You know, I'm not as fully expressed. You know, I was raised in New England. I self-censor myself, and it's been really freeing and fun to play somebody that just kind of lets it rip on all, you know.
16: I can see that.
18: It's a pleasure to play that.
16: From your point of view, do you think fans of the show are going to be satisfied with the ending?
18: I'm really proud of the season. I'm proud of the ending. I think it ends on its own terms. It feels right to me. It feels true to the bear. It feels true to the beef. I think endings are really, really hard, and mm-hmm. I hope, fingers crossed, I believe that this ending is a pretty special one.
16: The good news is nobody ever has the problem with an ending of a beloved TV show.
18: Oh, no. Yeah, exactly. No one ever has anything.
16: It's a very chill process.
18: But I can't say, it wasn't a dream. You know, the whole thing was not a dream.
16: That's Evan Moss Bachrach, who plays Richie on FX's The Bear. Final season is out now. Thank you so much.
18: Thank you so much. Pleasure talking to you.
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3: 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I'm KASU Station Manager Mark Smith. 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
25: And I'm Juana Summers. Ahead, a close look at civilian deaths in the West Bank.
26: We have seen that impunity is a given. There is no accountability for violence by Israeli settlers or by the IDF.
24: And Egypt and Iran soccer federations raised concerns about their match in Seattle being designated as a pride event.
25: We'll talk to people in the city's queer community about the tension.
27: You belong here because soccer, it only needs a ball. Everyone is welcome on the field.
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28: Live from NPR News in Washington, I'm Ryland Barton. The U.S. military says it struck Iran today in response to a drone attack on a ship that President Trump says violated the ceasefire. Trump called the drone attack a foolish violation of the agreement. Yesterday, the British military said a vessel was hit by a projectile off the coast of Oman. The development comes as the U.S. and Iran work to negotiate a permanent end to the war. President Trump is making what he calls communism central to his messaging ahead of the midterms. He's applying the label to Democratic socialist candidates who are not communists and who have scored wins in recent elections. NPR's Danielle Kurtzleben reports.
29: Trump spoke at the Conservative Faith and Freedom Coalition's policy conference, where he cast the need to defeat further left Dems in stark terms.
30: These are not social Democrats. These are hardcore godless communists. They're godless communists. All communists are godless. They don't believe in God. This is the most serious threat to our country since its existence, in my opinion.
29: He also called communists animals, for whom assassination is a, quote, important element of their ideology. Trump has been applying the communist label to New York City Mayor Zoran Mamdani and to candidates representing the left flank of the party, some of whom align themselves with the Democratic Socialists of America. Danielle Kurtzleben, NPR News, The White House.
28: President Trump's critic and former national security advisor John Bolton pleaded guilty today for mishandling classified information. NPR's Jacqueline Diaz has more.
31: Wearing a dark suit and speaking clearly to a federal judge, Bolton entered his guilty plea. He was indicted back in October for 18 counts related to mishandling classified information. Federal prosecutors allege that during his time as Trump's national security advisor, Bolton took copious notes of his daily meetings. Those notes included classified details. He then sent those notes to two family members. As part of his plea deal, Bolton confessed to one count of retaining national security information, and he's expected to pay a fine. But his exact sentence won't be known until his hearing in October. Jacqueline Diaz, NPR News.
28: A federal judge declared a mistrial in the arson case against the man accused of sparking the deadly 2025 Palisades fire in Los Angeles. Jurors deadlocked on three federal charges against 29-year-old Jonathan Rindernecht. One of the jurors, who only identified herself as Serena, spoke to Fox News.
32: It makes me sad as an American, like, that, you know, we couldn't come to a conclusion, and
1: I mean, honestly, wish I could come back and do it, you know, because I wish we could have came to a conclusion.
28: The judge said that 10 jurors were set on a not guilty verdict and two others were determined to convict. Rinderknecht's defense attorney says the vote count indicates that his client is innocent, but prosecutors said the evidence remains strong. The judge ordered the arson suspect remain detained pending a retrial to begin on October 19th. U.S. stock indexes ticked down today. This is NPR News from Washington.
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5: From KASU News in Jonesboro, I'm Lexi Burns. The University of Arkansas Division of Agriculture will be hosting a webinar on July 2nd that will focus on the new world screwworm following its recent detection in Texas. The parasitic fly can infest livestock, pets, wildlife, and in some rare cases, humans. It was detected in the U.S. cattle for the first time in decades earlier this month, though no cases have been confirmed in Arkansas. The webinar will cover the screwworm's history, identification, prevention strategies, and potential economic impacts. Experts from the University of Arkansas Division of Agriculture, the Arkansas Department of Agriculture, and the U.S. Department of Agriculture will all participate. The online event runs from 11:30 a.m. to 1 p.m. on July 2nd. Registration is required, and more information is available on the University of Arkansas Division of Agriculture Cooperative Extension Service website. A-State has announced that 33 faculty members have earned the Effective Teaching Certification from the Association of College and University Educators after completing its year-long professional development program. The training focuses on evidence-based teaching practices, including active learning, inclusive instruction, effective assessment, and student motivation. University officials say the strategies are designed to support student success in the classroom. The new certifications bring the total number of A-State faculty who have completed the Association of College and University Educators Effective Teaching Program to 136. Today is partly sunny with a high near 88 degrees. Winds will be coming out of the southwest at around 15 miles per hour. For KASU News in Jonesboro, I'm Lexi Burns.
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25: This is All Things Considered from NPR News. I'm Juana Summers.
27: And I'm Scott Detrow. Earlier this week, President Trump was sitting in the Oval Office with NATO Secretary General Mark Rutte. Trump repeated some things that he said frequently, that he's frustrated with NATO, that he wants more from U.S. allies abroad. And then he put it very clearly.
9: I just want loyalty. You know, we're so loyal to them.
27: Loyalty. In that moment, Trump was talking about the war with Iran, but the statement rings true across the president's political dealings. NPR senior political correspondent Tamara Keith and congressional reporter Sam Greenglass join me now to talk about it. Hi to both of you.
25: Hello.
10: Hey, Scott.
27: Tam, I want to start with you. Is it safe to say that loyalty is more than just a passing request for President Trump?
25: Yeah, I mean, this is a key Trump feature going back at least to the very first days of his first term. I remember being in the blue room at the White House the Sunday after the inauguration when Trump drew in James Comey for a hug-like handshake.
27: An unwanted one from Comey's perspective.
25: Correct. And Comey was FBI director at the time. And by his account, Trump then had him over for dinner and told him, quote, "I need loyalty. I expect loyalty." Comey didn't agree to it. And we all know how this story ends. Comey got fired, became a vocal Trump critic, and is now being prosecuted by Trump's Justice Department for a social media post of seashells. When it comes to Trump, it's almost like there is a new enemy born every day. He demands ultimate loyalty, and by that he means obedience.
10: And he turns on people quickly and fiercely.
11: And Sam, that seemed to be the case in Congress lately. I mean, this was quite a week there.
12: Yeah, I mean, Trump has this expectation that Congress should do what he wants. And when they don't, Trump sees us not as a function of having a co-equal branch of government, but as disloyalty. You know, for example, the reality is that there are not enough votes to pass this elections bill Trump wants, the Save America Act. But he keeps torching Republican lawmakers anyway, in personal terms. And then after a few Senate Republicans helped advance an Iran War Powers resolution this week, Trump lashed out at them over lunch, getting into this heated argument with Senator Bill Cassidy of Louisiana.
13: The president said something negative about me. I perceived it as attempting to bully me from asking a question that I think the American people need to know. And so at that point, it began to escalate.
12: What Cassidy's alluding to is that his loyalty is to his constituents. I should note, though, that Cassidy will be leaving Congress soon. Trump backed a primary challenger against him over Cassidy's vote to convict the president after January 6th. Maybe the ultimate show of disloyalty for Trump.
11: I mean, measuring it by that term, I guess. I mean, these are all examples where Trump demands loyalty from other people. Is this just a one-way street?
10: It's always transactional, like you heard in that clip about NATO allies. You do what I want, give me your loyalty, I'll be loyal to you, to a point. Mm-hmm. Back in May, I went to Indiana to cover state Senate primaries where Trump was trying to take out incumbents who had voted against a redistricting plan he wanted. These are all Republicans, state senators, who made a decision based on what they thought was best for their local districts. At the time, I asked State Senator Jim Buck about this phenomenon.
14: It gives you the impression loyalty only goes one way. I worked my fanny off for our president in 16, 20, and 24.
10: But Buck ended up losing his primary. The incumbents were squashed by the Trump political machine. Seven were up for re-election, and only two survived their primaries.
11: How clear is this transactional relationship to most Republican lawmakers?
10: Trump says it out loud, explicitly. I want to play you something that he said in the Oval Office recently to Alabama Senator Katie Britt. But truly, you could sub in any name here.
15: I hope she always remains loyal to me so I can continue to support her. I would hate to go against her. That will never happen, Katie, right?
10: He's joking, but he's not. It's a pattern.
12: But, you know, maybe the best example of loyalty only going so far is Marjorie Taylor Greene. This is from a press conference shortly before she resigned from Congress.
16: I gave him my loyalty for free. I fought for him for the policies and for America first. And he called me a traitor.
12: And then there's also Texas Republican Senator John Cornyn. He was pretty darn loyal, but Trump backed a primary challenger against him anyway, and Cornyn lost.
11: What's the best way to think about the practical impact of this environment where a demand for loyalty is also a threat?
12: Well, in many cases, it has meant that Congress is unwilling to push back on the president. Now, there are some signs that that is changing somewhat. As Trump targets supposedly disloyal incumbents like Cassidy and Cornyn, they've become more emboldened on their way out the door. And that can create headaches on key votes for the president's own agenda. In some cases, Trump is also making endorsements on loyalty, not electability. And so it could affect the midterms, too.
11: I think we're coming up on 10 years since Trump got the Republican nomination in 2016. A question people have had all along. If Trump's loyalty is so fickle, why do lawmakers keep doing what he wants?
10: Because he makes it so painful if they don't. And because they do keep falling in line, Trump's demands for loyalty are reshaping the Republican Party in ways that could last long after he's out of office.
11: That is NPR senior political correspondent Tamara Keith, along with congressional reporter Sam Greenglass. Thanks to both of you.
10: You're welcome.
12: You're welcome.
17: The United Nations says Israeli settlers and the Israeli military are operating with what it calls impunity in the occupied West Bank.
26: We've seen that impunity is a given. There is no accountability for violence by Israeli settlers or by the IDF.
17: Ajith Sunghe heads the UN Human Rights Office for the Palestinian Territory. He says more than 1,000 Palestinians have been killed there since October 2023, including 200 children. NPR's Ruth Sherlock met one bereaved Palestinian family that feels it has no path to justice.
18: Through winding alleyways of the historic quarter of Nablus City, we reach the home of the Al-Shami family. We're welcomed inside an old stone courtyard and into a bedroom where 21-year-old Ragid Al-Shami holds her newborn baby boy, Yaman, just 10 days old.
0: He is so beautiful.
18: Al-Shami's mother, Fatia, brings her herbal teas and helps her care for the baby. But this is a time of profound loss. Beside the bed is a large photo portrait of Al-Shami with her husband, Naif Samaro. He has just been killed, shot dead by Israeli soldiers the day before Al-Shami gave birth to this first baby of theirs. I never imagined it would turn out this way, that I would lose Naif, Al-Shami says, still in shock. With Al-Shami exhausted and in pain still from her C-section, her mother, Fatia, takes over the conversation. Naif was so excited for the baby's arrival, Fatia says. He bought toys, clothes, a beautiful cot. On that day, on May 3rd, he was at work in Nablus's old city and he was about to go to the hospital. It was their baby's due date. When Israeli soldiers raided the area, there was shooting, Fatia explains. The family converged on the very same hospital that Samaro and his wife had been heading to for the birth of their child. Samaro's body arrived there in an ambulance, lifeless. Al-Shami, overwhelmed with grief, was taken to the maternity ward to be monitored. Per Muslim custom, Samaro needed to be laid to rest quickly, and in a few short hours, his body was being taken to be buried. Held by her mother and sisters, Al-Shami walked down to the hospital morgue to say goodbye to her husband.
1: She talked to him and told him she would take care of their son. She said, "I'll raise him to be proud of you and to know you."
18: The following day, Al-Shami gave birth to their child. The Israeli military told NPR that during an operation in Nablus, Palestinians had thrown rocks at the soldiers who responded with what the military called crowd dispersal measures and later with live fire. Fatia says in Nablus, teenage boys do throw rocks at soldiers, but she says her son-in-law had nothing to do with that.
1: He was older, a father, trying to build a home and a life. He was on his way to the hospital for the birth of his child. Why would he throw himself into a catastrophe like that?
18: The military did not answer NPR's request for information about Samaro specifically and whether an inquiry was being opened. Al-Shami and her family aren't focused on finding justice for Samaro's death through the courts because it feels so out of reach. Everyone knows we're living under occupation, Al-Shami says. Their family has always tried to keep away from the violence, focusing on their jobs and living their lives as best they can. He asked Ghassan Daglas, the governor of Nablus, what legal recourse the family could have. What law? Daglas asks. Since the Hamas-led attack on Israel from Gaza in October 2023 and the Gaza War, Israeli army raids into Palestinian cities and settler attacks in the occupied West Bank have dramatically increased. And the Israeli rights group Yeshdin says it's not documented a single conviction of an Israeli soldier for the killing of a Palestinian in the West Bank since October 2023. Daglas calls it killing for free. The military, he says, have become partners in settler attacks, aiding and protecting the settlers that have forced thousands of Palestinians from their homes to take land. Daglas says Israeli military courts are not independent. How can there be justice for a grain of wheat in a court whose judges are chickens, he asks. The Israeli military did not answer NPR's request for a response to the claims that there is no accountability for violence committed against Palestinians in the occupied West Bank. Ruth Sherlock, NPR News, Nablus.

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0: 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I'm Scott Detrow.
7: And I'm Juana Summers. In Los Angeles, a mistrial was declared today in the arson trial of the man accused of causing last year's deadly Palisades fire. That fire killed 12 people and destroyed almost 7,000 structures. It was one of the worst wildfires in California history. Steve Futterman has been reporting on the trial, and he joins us now from just outside the federal courthouse in downtown L.A. Hi there.
8: Hi, Juana.
7: Steve, just start by giving us some background on this trial and what led to the mistrial.
8: Well, today's mistrial came after a trial that had been going on for a bit more than 2 weeks. The jury said it was deadlocked, divided 10-2 in favor of a not guilty verdict. Now, from the start, there were two very different sides to this case. The prosecution placed Jonathan Rinderknecht, a 30-year-old Uber driver, at the site of an earlier fire, which the prosecution said eventually became the Palisades fire, almost exactly at the precise moment it began, just past midnight on January 1st last year. And the prosecutors described Rinderknecht as being troubled, angry with the world, trying to get back at society, and they made a point using conversations he had on ChatGPT.
7: What did you hear from the defense?
8: While the defense repeatedly said there simply wasn't enough evidence, it also suggested that when the fire began, remember, just after midnight, January 1st, people were setting off fireworks, and they said that was the likely reason it started. After the mistrial was declared today, defense attorney Steve Haney accused the government of trying to find someone to blame.
9: You know, they need a scapegoat, and they picked on the convenient loner Uber driver that they did nothing but engage in character assassination for 2.5 weeks.
8: Now, the chief federal prosecutor at the U.S. Attorney's Office here in L.A. immediately issued a statement after the mistrial that his office plans to retry the case. He says the evidence is strong.
7: Talk about the decision to retry this case, even though the vast majority of jurors were in favor of an acquittal.
8: Yeah, they were, and 10-2 in favor of acquittal is quite overwhelming. But former federal prosecutor Lori Levinson is not totally surprised. She says this is a high-profile case, and the prosecution, she says, can now fine-tune its presentation for the retrial.
10: And that's because they've already seen the nature of the defense attack on their case. They can either go back and try to find more evidence, or figure out a way to present it more convincingly.
11: Steve, I understand that you heard from one of these jurors afterwards. What did you hear? Did you get any insight into their deliberations?
8: Yes, well, one of the jurors did come out to speak with reporters outside the courthouse. Her name is Serena, juror number 4. She did not want to give her last name. She was part of the group that voted not guilty. She says she was very bothered by the prosecution's repeated use of those ChatGPT conversations.
12: I'll be the first to say, this is embarrassing. I use ChatGPT, so I got really, sad, and I talk to ChatGPT all the time, so that was made me angry that they were putting his character down for just being human.
8: And she also said from the very start of deliberations, Juana, that the majority of jurors were voting not guilty.
11: Steve, what happens next?
8: Well, the judge has already set October 19th for the start of the retrial. Meanwhile, Rinderknecht will remain in custody. His defense team wanted to find a way to allow him to be released. The prosecution argued, calling him a flight risk, and the judge agreed with the government.
11: Steve Futterman reporting from the federal courthouse in Los Angeles. Thank you.
8: Thank you, Juana.
0: God and E.T. are having a moment, sort of. First, there was the release of the so-called UFO files by the Trump administration in May, which sparked a wide range of reactions from religious Americans. Then there was a new blockbuster summer movie, Disclosure Day, where extraterrestrial life is presented as a direct threat to religious belief. It turns out religions have been thinking about aliens for centuries, and they have some surprising theories. To tell us more, I'm joined by Jack Jenkins from Religion News Service. Hey, Jack.
13: Hey, how you doing?
0: I mean, it seems like a lot of people, apparently including film director Steven Spielberg, believe the existence of aliens would cause people to lose or at least deeply question their religious beliefs.
13: Yeah, so obviously if aliens were revealed to the world today, that would be a huge deal for everyone. Mm-hmm. But it turns out faith leaders have been thinking about extraterrestrial life for longer than you'd think. In the early 15th century, a German Catholic cardinal was already insisting on the prospect of life living around other stars. And back in the early 1700s, Puritan clergyman Cotton Mather was postulating that God was so great that life simply must exist elsewhere. Then there was this surge of religious discourse around aliens in the 20th century, particularly during the space race. And you had rabbis writing in the 1960s that Jewish texts have pointed to the existence of other worlds for centuries.
0: This is interesting, but I mean, isn't it fair to say, though, that the existence of semi of life elsewhere would raise some pretty big religious questions?
13: Oh, absolutely. In fact, a big question for Christians is, if intelligent aliens exist, did Jesus die for their sins too? What if aliens all have their own alien Jesus? It's a whole thing. But some religious traditions have arguably always embraced aliens. Indiana University professor Paul Guchar, who is actually publishing a book this year called Faith in Space, told me that Ellen G. White, one of the founders of the Seventh-day Adventist tradition, actually wrote about aliens extensively back in the 1800s.
14: One of her takes was, the Earth is the only fallen planet. There is life elsewhere, but none of it fell, okay? Only Earth. And so Earth was the only planet Jesus needed to die on to redeem humanity.
13: Guchar went on to explain that according to White's theology, aliens are watching Earth in this sort of giant cosmic amphitheater, and we function as a sort of, as he put it, visual aid to the entire universe, teaching aliens about God's mercy.
0: I mean, given all of this, is it fair to say that a lot of religious people are fairly willing to accept aliens?
13: Well, a few years ago, Pew Research polled Americans of all faiths, and they found that people who are more religious are less likely than Americans who aren't affiliated with the faith tradition to believe intelligent life exists on other planets. But more than half of Protestants and Catholics still said that their best guess is that intelligent life is out there. And among faith groups that polled, the only outlier really was white evangelicals, only around 40% of whom assume intelligent life exists. But there are pretty notable exceptions to that, too. Representative Tim Burchett of Tennessee is one of the most vocal believers in UFOs in Congress, and he also happens to be an evangelical Christian, and he told me he sees evidence of UFOs in Scripture.
15: First chapter of Ezekiel, he saw the wheel, and the wheel at that time was the most technologically advanced mechanized item that they had, and he described basically what I would say a traditional flying saucer.
13: I reached out to Burchett about those ideas more recently, and he's actually articulated again as these new UFO files have come out.
0: We've talked about a lot of different religious beliefs here and a lot of different people within them, so obviously there's a wide variety of beliefs. I mean, the one other thing that's been in the headlines recently, didn't Vice President J.D. Vance recently claim that he thinks UFOs are actually demons?
13: Yeah, that's a pretty controversial belief, actually, particularly within Catholicism, which is Vice President Vance's faith. The idea got a lot of attention also after news broke earlier this month that Cardinal Robert McElroy, who oversees the Archdiocese of Washington, D.C., had removed a local exorcist. McElroy cited the exorcist's claims that UFOs are demons as part of the reason for his removal, saying such statements were, quote, gravely undermined, end quote, church teaching. So, yes, there's a pretty wide spectrum of beliefs out there.
0: That is Jack Jenkins of Religion News Service. Jack, I think that's the first time the concept of an alien Jesus has been discussed on All Things Considered. Thank you so much for your reporting on this.
13: Thanks for having me.

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2: 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Also on the program, the Symphony No. 2 by Robert Schumann. I'm Alec Baldwin. 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
0: It's All Things Considered from NPR News. I'm Juana Summers.
4: And I'm Scott Detrow. Ahead, we'll explore another song that defines America.
0: Nina Simone's civil rights anthem, I Wish I Knew How It Feels to Be Free.
5: She's full of rage and she's full of pain and she's also got this fire in her belly. And there's no way not to experience this and have your mind changed.
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6: Live from NPR News in Culver City, California, I'm Duane Brown. President Trump has nominated a new deputy secretary for the Department of Health and Human Services. NPR's Selena Simmons-Duffin reports he's already been running daily operations at HHS.
7: Chris Klump is 45 years old, a health entrepreneur who started in the Trump administration running Medicare. He earned Trump's praise for his work negotiating with drug companies and was promoted in February to the secretary's office at HHS. Since then, he has been functionally in charge of the $2 trillion agency as HHS Secretary Robert F. Kennedy Jr. travels the country promoting Trump's agenda. On Thursday, Trump posted on social media that he has nominated Klump to be deputy secretary at HHS. Several members of the Senate Finance Committee, which will have to confirm Klump, are Republicans who lost their primaries after Trump backed their opponents, which could affect Klump's chances. Selena Simmons-Duffin, NPR News.
6: A key panel in New York City has voted to freeze rents for about a million rent-stabilized apartments in the city. David Brand from member station WNYC reports that this fulfills one of the mayor's campaign pledges.
8: The New York City Rent Guidelines Board approved a two-year rent freeze for tenants in rent-stabilized apartments. It's the first time the board has voted for a two-year freeze. It will keep rents flat for about 40% of the city's housing stock. Mamdani appointed six of the board's nine members. He called the vote an historic victory for renters. Tenants celebrated the decision, but landlord groups immediately criticized the vote. They say they need higher rents to offset their own growing expenses, including insurance, fuel, and labor costs. The board raised rents by 3% last year. For NPR News, I'm David Brand in New York.
6: The number of people killed from back-to-back earthquakes in Venezuela has now topped 920, with more than 51,000 still missing. This is NPR. Ukraine and Russia carried out another prisoner exchange today. NPR's Hanna Polomarenko has that story.
9: The State Border Guard Service of Ukraine posted a video showing a border guard released from captivity seeing his son via video call for the first time in a long time. You've grown so much. I didn't recognize you. I didn't recognize my own son, the man says through tears. The Coordination Headquarters for the Treatment of Prisoners of War emphasizes that this 76 exchange is the result of negotiation process facilitated by the United States and the United Arab Emirates. In total, during its period of operation, the Coordination Headquarters has secured the release of 9,606 military personnel and civilians from captivity. Hanna Polomarenko, NPR News, Kyiv.
6: Here in Los Angeles, a mistrial declared today in the case of a man accused of sparking the Palisades fire last year, one of the most destructive in California history that killed 12 people and destroyed thousands of homes and businesses. 10 of the 12 jurors insisted on a not guilty verdict for Jonathan Rinderknecht, saying prosecutors never provided direct evidence that he was in the area when the fire started and later spread to other neighborhoods. The judge set a retrial date for October 19th. 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
11: 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That's this week on Latino USA.
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4: 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I'm Scott Detrow.
13: And I'm Juana Summers. The death toll from Venezuela's devastating earthquakes continues to climb, with the government currently confirming at least 900 people have been killed, more than 3,000 people injured. Rescue teams from around the world are joining the search for survivors as hospitals struggle to cope and the military takes control of one of the hardest hit regions. And in neighboring Colombia, home to the largest Venezuelan diaspora, communities are rallying to send aid. Manuel Rueda is at a community center in Bogota where Venezuelans are gathering supplies for people back home. Hi there.
14: Hi there.
13: So it sounds pretty busy where you are, and I want to talk about the assistance being offered. But before we do, I want to ask, what do we know about the ongoing rescue efforts in Venezuela?
14: So it's a slow rescue effort because of the lack of capabilities that the Venezuelan government has for a disaster like this. Mm-hmm. They've been relying heavily on teams from other countries, rescue workers and rescue equipment from other countries coming in as well. And one of the problems is that the airport in La Guaira, the city that has been hardest hit by the earthquake, is damaged. The runway, one of the runways, is damaged. So they're actually flying people and equipment to a military airport that's about 3 hours away. And then, you know, they have to drive all the way there. On the road, some people are stopping these trucks and asking for help. Like maybe if the truck is destined to a neighborhood further away, they try to stop it before because people are so desperate for help. Because there's still many people trapped in the buildings that have collapsed, which are pretty big buildings. I mean, some of these were 10-story buildings. Some of these were public housing projects. So it's still quite a chaotic situation.
13: You are at a community center in Bogota. What are you hearing from people there? What have you, were there people telling you about their loved ones?
14: Yeah, there's hundreds of people here. And what they're doing is that they're bringing non-perishable foods. They're bringing medical supplies, for example, gloves or bandages or face masks. They're even bringing clothes. You know, just a massive outpouring of support. They're loading a truck right now. It has a six rows of wheels, so it's a pretty big truck. For the people here, you know, this is a very personal tragedy. This is what Mariana Godoy, one of the volunteers here, told me.
15: Lamentablemente anoche no pudo llegar a su casa porque tuvo grietas de magnitud.
14: So she's saying she has a relative who's a doctor in Caracas who couldn't stay in his apartment after the earthquake because the building was sustained structural damage. So this doctor has been sleeping with his family in his office in a clinic because he just can't go back home. So what, you know, aid groups are expecting is a lot of homeless people in the following days, sleeping outside, sleeping in parks. And that's why, you know, these efforts to take goods for basic survival, the clothes, the drinking water, the food, that's why these things are important, because the Venezuelan government doesn't have the capacity to supply all of those things on its own.
13: And how does Venezuela's broader economic and political

0: to roll over some of that debt so that they can spend their income that comes from oil mostly, on rebuilding the country. They're also going to have to set up favorable conditions for companies and governments to help with the rebuilding process.
1: Manuel Rueda in Bogota, Colombia, thanks so much.
0: Absolutely.
2: Seattle is hosting its fourth World Cup match today. As part of June's Pride Month celebrations, local organizers have designated the Pride match to celebrate the LGBTQ community. But the match is between Egypt and Iran, two countries where people can face criminal punishment for homosexuality. Casey Martin from KUOW in Seattle talked to some soccer fans who plan to show up with pride and a bit of protest.
3: In case you were wondering what it's like to run a sports bar in a city hosting the World Cup, Jen Barnes says,
4: very, very, very busy.
3: So packed, in fact, we had to stand on the street outside to talk. Barnes runs Rough and Tumble in Seattle, a bar dedicated to women's sports on all the big screens. And this month, it's all about pride. Rainbow and trans pride flags hang from the ceiling. Though, in a bar like this, in a city like this, Barnes says those flags are up all year round.
4: It is reflective of not just what we want our city to be, but also who we are.
3: Seattle is buzzing right now with festivities from Pride Month and the World Cup. Those will combine Friday for what local organizers are calling the Pride Match. There will be commemorative scarves and posters designed by local queer artists available at the stadium where the game is played and also online. And some pre-existing Pride events have been combined with watch parties around the city. The one hiccup is that the two governments of the countries playing on Friday might not love all the rainbow flags in Seattle this month. Both Egypt and Iran have laws that criminally punish homosexuality. Now, queer soccer fans in Seattle say they're ready to show up outside the stadium and be loud and proud about their identity.
5: We're not going to be in the game. Those tickets are crazy-ass expensive. But we will be around the stadium participating.
3: Nick Nowicki was at the bar with some friends a few days before the Pride match.
5: Seattle's going to come out surrounding the stadium. It's important for the country to see that and to bring back some of the, like, the protest nature behind Pride.
3: The idea to designate Friday as the Pride match came from the local organizing group in Seattle, not FIFA. That decision was made before Iran and Egypt were chosen to play the game, and FIFA says the countries were chosen at random. When the governments of Iran and Egypt heard about it last year, they both protested. But FIFA says it's a host city decision. Pride flags and signs will be allowed into the stadium as long as they meet the size requirements. Some queer soccer fans say it's tricky to know how to feel about the game. Chris Bacchus says he doesn't blame the soccer team for their government's policies.
6: I hope we welcome the teams to the field so that we don't do what has been done to us in their countries where we're saying you don't belong here.
3: He says the point of pride is inclusion.
6: You belong here because soccer, it only needs a ball. Everyone is welcome on the field.
3: When people from all over the world tune in to watch on Friday, they won't just be seeing Seattle's skyline and stadiums, Bacchus says. They'll see what the city really values.
6: We're not a marginal part of the community. We are the community. We are integrated into the fabric of Seattle.
3: Bar owner Jen Barnes says she expects pride to be on full display on Friday. That maybe could send a message to Egypt and Iran.
4: Rainbow outfits and flags and hats and joy. And that every single one of the individuals who's watching feels safe and celebrated.
3: Friday's match in Seattle kicks off at 8 p.m. local time. For NPR News, I'm Casey Martin in Seattle.

0: You're listening to All Things Considered from NPR News. Each week, a guest draws a card from NPR's Wildcard deck and answers a big question about their life. After 24 years in the WWE ring, John Cena retired from professional wrestling last year. But he's not slowing down. His latest movie is a Netflix comedy about family bonds called Little Brother.
1: This story, for me, looking through my lens, is I'm a big believer in you choose your family. And love isn't just simply

0: granted because you have the same last name.
1: Cena spoke with host Rachel Martin about the things that have given him perspective in life.
2: Have your feelings about death changed over time?
0: Yes, I will die. And I think about that often. And I never, you know what? I always used to say it out loud, like as a young person, like, oh, I'm not very going to make it till I'm 40. Or if I make it till I'm 40, I've overstayed my welcome. That was just cannon fodder to do things that were like dopamine hits.
2: Yeah.
0: Now my perspective has changed that we all die. We are all going to die. And it gives me gratitude towards the now. It makes me excited for things down the road. It allows me to reflect with great feelings.
2: Mm-hmm.
0: I think about my mortality often. And I encourage folks to do more of that. And not from a morbid sense, from a factual sense.
2: Yeah.
0: We all think we got all the time in the world. And I think when you realize you don't, it helps you appreciate the time you have, at least from my perspective.
2: Yeah, for sure. Same. I wanted to ask you about your involvement with the Make-A-Wish Foundation.
0: Sure.
2: First of all, you have like the Guinness World Record or something of most Make-A-Wish visits. I mean, it's really incredible, John, the amount of time that you've given to kids who are having a hard struggle. And I imagine some of those kids who you have spent time with have died.
0: Mm-hmm.
2: And I wonder how that has impacted your view of living and your thoughts about dying.
0: There is not a better chin check on like how bad are my problems.
2: Mm-hmm.
0: Than to go into someone really fighting, climbing a steep hill. And when that person is like a young person, to see them so full of joy and excitement and hope, even with that steep climb, it has made a world of difference in my life, even when I didn't understand why it was making a world of difference.
2: What do you mean?
0: I think at a younger age, I very much appreciated always being involved with Make-A-Wish.
2: Mm-hmm.
0: It was only as I began to truly lean into mortality, I would say last decade, that it really had a profound impact on, we do have a select amount of time, and that's beyond our control, period. Mm-hmm. And you can still have joy, and you can still have excitement, and you can still be curious, and you can still have an imagination, and you can be grateful for all those things.
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10: no particular order, here is where this economy is. Inflation's high and going the wrong way. Growth is fine. Consumers are cranky. Politics are everywhere, and the Fed is feeling hawkish. Lather, rinse, repeat. The episode in which we make sense of it all. Next time on Marketplace.
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1: 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I'm Juana Summers.
12: And I'm Scott Detrow. Even as the Supreme Court heads into the announcement of its final and hugely important opinions next week, there are reverberations from this week's announcements, including Justice Samuel Alito's public rebuke of his colleague, Justice Sonia Sotomayor. NPR Legal Affairs correspondent Nina Totenberg reports.
13: Covering the Supreme Court is a bit like covering the Kremlin. What goes on behind the red velvet curtains is largely unknown to us. But sometimes, unexpectedly, the curtains are metaphorically pulled back for those of us in the courtroom to see. One of those moments came this week when conservative Justice Alito summarized from the bench three very important opinions that he authored for the six-justice conservative majority. Alito, unlike most of his colleagues, doesn't spend much time on these summaries, and it's rare that a justice has three big opinions to announce. But hey, it's almost the end of the term, and there are a lot of big cases still outstanding. So the first case he announced came and went. Alito then moved on to a second case. This one tests whether migrants may apply for asylum in the U.S. by going to one of several ports of entry along the U.S.-Mexican border and presenting themselves for admission. Alito's opinion ruled in favor of the Trump administration's policy of refusing all such applicants by blocking them at the border. It was also a policy adopted at one time by the Obama administration until it was blocked by the lower courts. After Alito finished his summary of the opinion, he paused, at which point Justice Sotomayor read a summary of her contrary views in dissent. When she finished, however, Justice Alito did not move on to the announcement of his third opinion. Instead, he did something that nobody in the press corps ever remembers happening before. Looking much as if he had just bitten into a lemon, Alito said, quote, "There is much that I would have added to my bench statement had I known there would be a dissent read." And he then went on to a short, extemporaneous rebuttal. What caused the hissy fit? Did Sotomayor really fail to tell him she would have an oral dissent? That really would have been a breach of the court's practices. A justice typically notifies the Chief Justice and the author of the majority opinion, usually in writing, if there's to be an oral dissent. Today, in response to an inquiry from NPR, came this terse statement from the court's Public Information Office. It reads, quote, "Justice Alito was notified in advance by Justice Sotomayor's chambers that she would be reading a dissent from the bench. It was a misunderstanding on Justice Alito's part." Nina Totenberg, NPR News, Washington.
1: For this 250th anniversary year of the United States, pianist Laura Downs is on the road exploring the nation's history through song. For her latest stop, she traveled to Tryon, North Carolina, to talk with Pulitzer Prize-winning author Salamisha Tillett about the subject of her upcoming biography. On a bright sunny day, when the birds were singing, they met at the birth home of singer, pianist, and civil rights activist Nina Simone. And their conversation focused on one Nina Simone song.
14: I wish I knew how it would feel to be free.
15: I keep going back to this song, I Wish I Knew How It Would Feel to Be Free, because for me it really is like a personal statement of liberation.
14: I wish I could say all the things that I should say.
15: For me, it's been very important to look at her legacy. I think for you, too, because we were talking about your journey from academia to writer to, like, protagonist and freedom of self-expression.
16: She's a lot of different things at different moments in my own artistic and political journey. The song is also a way of kind of marking the civil rights movement, right? Because Billy Taylor writes the song in 1963 as an instrumental for his daughter.

0: that's like a really beautiful gift for your child. She represents the possibilities mm-hmm. of this battle. This is the generation that you're actually fighting for, to have freedoms that you didn't experience in your own childhood.
1: It's very interesting now. You know, I'm moving around the country and I'm doing this big project that is considering 250 years of American history through yeah. music. And I'm working with all these young people and I'm learning that they don't know anymore who Nina Simone is. So then I have the challenge of explaining her. And I find that the only way I can do that is say, here, watch.
2: Wish I knew how it would feel to be free.
1: I played for them the video of Nina singing I Wish I Knew How It Would Feel to Be Free. It's Montreux in 1976. And it's a crazy performance. She's full of rage and she's full of pain. And she's also got this fire in her belly. And there's no way not to experience this and have your mind changed.

0: And so what I love about this song, it's a really up-tempo song. And in many ways, it's a song that's about lament, though. So the wish fulfillment is freedom, but you haven't experienced it yourself. Mm-hmm. So I wish I knew how it feels to be free. But the song itself is so upbeat that you actually feel like you're experiencing some sense of it as you're listening to it. So it's just a lot of complications.
1: That's like, what I'm talking about. Yeah. All of those emotions that coexist, I think that's what those kids were responding to.
0: Yeah.
1: It's not just, I wish I knew how it would feel to be free. It's, I wish I could give all the love that's in my heart. It's like, I am not allowed to be fully.

0: Also, I'm just thinking in their immediate frame of reference, like an artist like Kendrick Lamar or Bad Bunny. Like, to me, listening to these artists, very different genres than the many that Nina Simone inhabited, but you can see that they're kind of like figuring out a way to use their political sensibilities and their musical message, right? Like, so yes, they are like descendants of someone like Nina Simone.
1: Absolutely.
0: Right?
2: Hail Mary, Jesus and Joseph, the great American flag is wrapped and dragged with explosives.
1: I'm having this feeling right now. We're sitting in this house, and this house is so beautiful, and the walls are this pale blue, and the floors are old. And I'm just thinking about history and the preservation of it, and I'm just feeling this gratitude that Nina completely captured her world in her music, and then she gives it to us, and I can give it to these kids in a middle school classroom.
0: Yeah, and to think that what you're celebrating, the 250 through the life of a black girl from the segregated South, is pretty amazing.
1: It's very meaningful to me that we're having this conversation in the physical space where that childhood started.
3: Laura Downs is a pianist. She's collecting conversations across the country, like this one with Salamisha Tillett in America's 250th anniversary year. Like

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9: Live from NPR News in Washington, I'm Ryland Barton. The U.S. military says it struck Iran today in response to a drone attack on a commercial ship yesterday. In the Oval Office today, President Trump says Iran violated the ceasefire.
10: I don't like the fact that they took a shot yesterday. Actually, four. We knocked down three at a ship. Not an allied ship, but a ship, a very expensive ship. And it was fine, but it took a little beating. They shouldn't be doing that.
9: U.S. Central Command says the military struck missile and drone locations and coastal radar sites in Iran. Iran's Revolutionary Guard told state media that it will launch a, quote, swift and decisive counterattack in response to the strikes. This comes as the U.S. and Iran have been trying to negotiate an end to the conflict. Israel and Lebanon have signed a framework agreement after several days of talks. Secretary of State Marco Rubio calls it a first step to a peace, as NPR's Michelle Kellerman reports.
11: Secretary Rubio says the goal is a lasting peace where Israelis don't have to live under the threat of rocket fire from Hezbollah in Lebanon, and the Lebanese can live free of outside interference.
12: It will take a lot of work and some time to get back to that point, but we believe today is the first step in that journey. And the first step is sometimes the hardest step, but it's the one we're taking together today.
11: Hezbollah was not involved in the talks. Israel's ambassador says Iran and Hezbollah are out and the road to peace with Lebanon is in. Lebanon's ambassador says the goal is to restore Lebanese sovereignty, and that means an eventual withdrawal of Israeli forces. Michelle Kellerman, NPR News, Washington.
9: Several Democratic governors have sent National Guard troops to Washington, D.C. ahead of America 250 celebrations in the city. It's the first time Democrats have sent troops to D.C. amid President Trump's deployment there, as NPR's Kat Lonsdorf reports.
13: North Carolina, Kentucky, Michigan, and Minnesota all have troops in D.C. now. They join more than a dozen Republican-led states that have had troops in the city for months. NPR reached out to each Democratic governor's office, and spokespeople made it clear that their Guard members were sent to help with the influx of crowds expected for America 250 celebrations, and not as part of the larger law enforcement efforts in Trump's federal task force. But legal experts say drawing a distinction between the America 250 celebration and the task force operations will prove difficult in a city already full of troops. There are more than 4,800 now in D.C. at an estimated cost of more than $2.8 million per day. Kat Lonsdorf, NPR News, Washington.
9: People in Venezuela are desperately searching for loved ones after two powerful earthquakes struck Wednesday evening. More than 900 deaths have been confirmed and up to 40,000 missing. Thousands are without cell service. The United Nations has urged Venezuela to lift social media restrictions to aid the search. Social media and online registries have become crucial for finding missing people. This is NPR News. Utah's governor is restricting fireworks as the largest wildfire in the nation continues to grow. The Cottonwood Fire in southern Utah started Monday, has reached nearly 111 square miles and is 0% contained. Dry, windy conditions are fueling wildfire growth across much of the western U.S. A small plane has hit Beijing's tallest building today. It's not clear how many people were injured, if any. Police have set up barriers at least a block out from the affected skyscraper, says NPR's Jennifer Peck.
14: Police officers tell me no cars, bikes, or pedestrians allowed on a major road that leads to the building, without saying why. Videos from the scene online show debris falling from the tower after impact. The plane's tail section was also seen on the ground. Many of these have been scrubbed from Chinese social media. Hours later, I cycle around the building area.
15: There's nothing you can really see with the building. It's quite dark. The lights are still on a few floors, but otherwise, you can't see much.
14: Each barrier has at least a dozen officers guarding it. The Chinese authorities have not commented on the incident. It's unclear whether it was an accident or intentional. Jennifer Pak, NPR News, Beijing.
9: A museum dedicated to St. Bernard dogs is celebrating its first year in the Swiss Alps. Tourists can watch grooming sessions and learn about the dog's history. The St. Bernards, once famous for mountain rescues, are too large for modern rescue helicopters. Instead, they visit hospitals and schools, continuing their legacy of service and companionship. Major U.S. stock indexes ticked down today. This is NPR News from Washington.
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0: 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I'm Scott Detrow.
17: And I'm Juana Summers. The death toll in Venezuela is climbing after two powerful earthquakes hit the country on Wednesday. Thousands more people are believed to be trapped under the rubble. And on Thursday, the Trump administration announced what appears to be its strongest disaster response since it dismantled USAID last year. NPR Global Health correspondent Fatma Tanis joins us to talk about what that will look like. Hi there.
18: Hi.
17: So Fatma, what is the administration's plan to help?
18: So Secretary of State Marco Rubio has promised a big, fast, and effective response from the U.S. Yesterday, the State Department announced a $150 million commitment to faith-based aid groups and United Nations agencies for the response. The U.S. is also deploying a disaster assistance team and two search and rescue teams from Virginia and California to help find survivors in the rubble. The Pentagon has been tapped to help with getting U.S. government staff and critical supplies into the country as well. Now, this this is quite a shift from how the U.S. had responded to the big Myanmar earthquake last year, when they were not able to send any search and rescue teams and only gave $9 million in aid.
19: I wonder, why are we seeing this level of response from the administration now, given that the administration has been very critical of foreign aid?
18: So there's been a quiet shift in their attitude towards foreign aid in the last 10 months. The administration's created a Bureau of Disaster and Humanitarian Response in the State Department. They've hired back some of the staff that had been laid off at USAID. They're spending more money. Now, I spoke with Jeremy Conandike. He was the head of disaster response under Obama. And he says the administration may have learned some lessons in the failure to respond in Myanmar.
20: I think they realize when you have a breakdown on a search and rescue mission during that critical 3 to 5 day window, it's very visible and very embarrassing.
18: At the same time, the administration has made it clear that it's prioritizing helping countries that are of geopolitical interest to the United States. And of course, Venezuela is one of them after the U.S. toppled its authoritarian leader, Nicolas Maduro, in January.
19: Right. What can you tell us about the destruction from the earthquake there, as well as what people on the ground need?
18: So damage seems pretty big. Lots of buildings have been destroyed, including health centers. I spoke with Cesar Jimenez, who is managing the response for the aid group Project Hope in Venezuela.
21: We're facing very, very severe emergency. This is a unique moment in our history because we were not prepared for this.
18: Jimenez says they need a lot of medical supplies right now, and soon they're going to need to build shelters and fix infrastructure like water systems so people don't get sick.
19: And you mentioned USAID earlier. What kind of work was the aid agency doing when it came to earthquakes?
18: So USAID invested in a lot of programs ahead of earthquakes to bolster local preparedness, and it also maintained a presence in a country long after disaster struck. So it would send engineers to work with local authorities on safe building codes, make sure excavation equipment is placed efficiently, and they, you know, there were also a lot of evacuation strategies built in for the public. Mm-hmm. And now Conandike says the most important life-saving work in an earthquake scenario is the one that's done beforehand and not after. And he says he hopes the administration will continue to invest in that type of work in Venezuela as well.
19: NPR's Fatma Tanis, thank you.
18: Thank you.
0: As we just heard, Secretary of State Marco Rubio pledged a big, fast, and effective U.S. relief response to Venezuela. He made that remark in Bahrain on a trip to several Gulf nations to discuss the preliminary agreement between the U.S. and Iran. Tommy Pigott was on that diplomatic trip with Secretary Rubio. He is the spokesperson for the U.S. Department of State and joins us now. Thanks for being here.
22: Thanks for having me on.
0: Let's start with Venezuela, and I want to ask you something that we just heard NPR reporting on. You know, the administration did downplay the importance of foreign aid for more than a year. Why is this different? What else do you have to add on that front?
22: Well, look, I think a couple things here. First, when it comes to foreign assistance, what we've been clear is that foreign assistance needs to be effective. It needs to go where it's meant to go, and it needs to be aligned with the U.S. national interests. I think those are principles that are pretty uncontroversial. But unfortunately, what we saw under USAID was often disjointed aid, aid that took longer actually to deploy. And I think an example of this that's so important is the fact that we were able to stand up at the State Department a task force to respond to this to these earthquakes instantaneously that had under one roof coordination when it came to assistance, consular services for Americans, coordination with other government, other agencies. Mm-hmm. We're seeing that incredibly fast, that incredibly large response to the people of Venezuela to assist. And I think it's also important to point out that we also saw this massive response in response to Hurricane Melissa. Hurricane Melissa, we saw that quick response, that coordinated response. So I think the argument we would make, and I think this is borne out by the facts, is that by bringing these programs under the State Department to allow for better coordination, we're allowed to move quicker, we're allowed to move more effectively, and we're allowed to actually deliver assistance to where it's needed.
0: And you're not worried about the loss of expertise, the loss of a lot of on-the-ground relationships that could have helped this aid move faster?
22: We're actually seeing an expansion of on-the-ground relationships. I mean, Venezuela, of course, is a powerful example of that. The actions that President Trump took allowed for the development of so many conversations and relationships that did not exist previously, including the establishment of a U.S. embassy in Venezuela that allows us to provide emergency services to American citizens in the region. But that's also something that's replicated across the world. We're seeing a new type of foreign assistance. We're building capacity in these nations, building stronger relationships. ships. And fundamentally, this is a bit different than the earthquake example where you have to respond with this assistance in response to a national disaster.
0: Mm-hmm.
22: But when we see assistance programs in general, fundamentally saying we're building your capacity so we can have aid programs that eventually end because they've been successful in building capacity to respond.
0: But of course,
22: in natural disasters, we're responding as appropriate.
0: I want to make sure we have time to talk about that trip to the Gulf. But one more question on the earthquakes. The initial money being spent, there are obviously really major immediate needs here. How is the United States thinking about these longer term issues, the rebuilding, everything that needs to come along with it once search and rescue is done? How focused will the U.S. be on that?
22: Well, that's something that we're definitely focused on. Of course, the priority now are search and rescue teams, urban search and rescue teams. We're seeing the deployment of hundreds of personnel, including heavy equipment, in order to assist in that effort. The United States is on the ground. The United States is there. The United States is helping. Of course, we're also working with our partners in the region, and we're also delivering humanitarian and medical supplies. So our initial priority is to make sure that we have those search and rescue teams. We're delivering that assistance, working with the unmatched capability and operational capacity of DOW. And then we're going to be here. We're going to help. And that is something that's demonstrated by the scale of our response.
0: You're just back from this diplomatic trip to the Gulf. There's been a lot of skepticism, a lot of worries from leaders of our Gulf allies about this agreement. How did Secretary Rubio respond to those concerns?
22: Well, look, as Secretary Rubio said, we're not going to agree to something that undermines the security of our Gulf allies and partners. He made that incredibly clear at the GCC ministerial meeting, which had our Gulf partners and allies at that meeting. One of the main goals of this trip was to thank our Gulf partners and allies, especially the UAE, Kuwait, and Bahrain, for the resilience, the support they gave us, the leadership they have shown in the face of Iran's attacks. We also saw the resumption of operations of our embassy in Kuwait, with Secretary Rubio marking that by raising the flag over the embassy taking part in that ceremony. So there is productive conversations, a clear message sent that we are not going to agree to something that undermines the security of our Gulf partners.
0: But doesn't,
22: and the alliance and work together is continuing to grow.
0: Doesn't allowing Iran to continue to have conventional missiles and have more power over commerce in the Strait of Hormuz, doesn't that undermine their security?
22: Well, look, fundamentally, as we saw in the GCC joint statement, we saw a powerful statement that saying the GCC members, the United States, rejects any circumstance where we're going to see any sort of fees or tolls or whatever you may call it through the strait.
0: But it's still happening right now.
22: Well, that was a clear and unambiguous message that we're not going to agree to anything that has that. And what we saw, first of all, with Operation Epic Fury was the dismantling of a conventional weapons military shield. The results of Operation Epic Fury have already made the region and the world safer. What we are seeing now is a clear effort to make sure Iran does not rebuild a nuclear program, and a clear statement from that joint statement that we're not going to have a scenario where nations charge tolls or fees for moving through an international waterway.
0: I guess there's been a lot of reporting that those Iranian missile levels are the same, relatively the same level as they were before the war began. And as we saw in recent days, it's still blocking traffic in the strait.
22: Well, what we saw through Operation Epic Fury is the decimation of their military capabilities, the conventional shield they were trying to build, their Navy, their Air Force, their defense industrial capacity. We have seen that. We also saw the effects of the blockade and the maximum pressure policy.
0: Mm-hmm.
22: The president is a deal maker, and there are clear things he wants to see. There's no questioning what the president wants to see here, the Iranian regime not having a nuclear weapon. And the secretary's trip here reinforced the strong partnership that is continuing to grow between the United States and our Gulf allies and partners.
0: When you were last a guest on NPR, you said repeatedly that when it comes to any nuclear agreement, that deal would not be another JCPOA. Many people, including many Republicans, say it's exactly that. Why are they wrong?
22: Well, the vice president outlining many of those reasons. First of all, the context where we are is so important. The decisive results of Operation Midnight Hammer, the decisive results of Operation Epic Fury, already making the world safer, obliterating that nuclear program. Also, the provisions that have been so clearly laid out, a conditions-based agreement where any sort of reintegration or other sort of unfreezing of funds, whatever may have you, is based off of actions taken by the Iranian regime. So the context of this is incredibly important, and also the fact that we see a condition-based agreement with those objectives so clearly outlined.
0: Why is the $300 billion reconstruction plan that's gotten a lot of attention, why is that substantially different than the Obama administration agreement?
22: What we're talking about is a conditions-based agreement, a conditions-based based off of actions, and that is so important. When we look at the JCPOA, we saw the sending of cash to the Iranian regime. We saw the Iranian regime with a time-limited agreement that did not really actually substantially address their nuclear program, in our opinion. And what we're seeing now are strong actions from the President of the United States to dismantle their conventional weapons, to obliterate their nuclear program, and also to make sure we have an agreement that makes sure they never rebuild that nuclear program.
0: Tommy Pickett, spokesperson for the U.S. State Department. Thanks so much for joining us.
22: Thanks for having me on.
0: After this conversation first ran, U.S. Central Command announced the U.S. conducted strikes on Iran in response to an Iranian drone hitting a commercial cargo ship on Thursday. It's not clear how these actions impact the ceasefire agreement.
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3: 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How about Larry John Wilson, R.L. Burnside, or Willie Brown? 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
0: 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I'm Scott Detrow.
19: And I'm Juana Summers. Back in January, Paigelyn Gagné posted on social media about violence committed by immigration agents in Minneapolis. 5 months later, this past Tuesday, she was visited by Homeland Security agents who claimed one of her posts had doxed an ICE agent. NPR's Jude Joffe Block has her story.
25: Paigelyn Gagné has more than 100,000 followers on TikTok, where she posts a mix of comedy and skincare product reviews.
26: Super lightweight, it blends really easy, and it's not cakey or heavy at all.
25: On Instagram, where she has 33,000 followers, she occasionally posts about politics. Last Tuesday, though, Gagné wasn't on her phone. It was election day in New York, and she was working the polls at the Syracuse Central Library.
27: On Tuesday, my work shift starts at 5 a.m.
25: That afternoon, she got a voicemail.
28: Hey, Dune. This message is for Paige. My name's Dave Brody, special agent with Homeland Security. We were just by your apartment.
25: The agent said he got Gagné's number from her significant other.
28: We were just calling you in reference to a post that we believe you made on Instagram where you doxed an ICE agent back in January.
25: Gagné denied to NPR she doxed an ICE agent. In a statement, a DHS spokesperson claimed Gagne had posted an officer's address, but did not provide any corroborating evidence. Gagne says she called back the agent and let him know she was working that day at a polling site. The agent wanted Gagne to come outside, but
27: I don't trust going outside or dealing with ICE agents at all in any capacity.
25: Her fellow poll worker, 70-year-old Shalia Millage, didn't want Gagne to go outside either.
2: Because there's too many people being kidnapped by ICE. And I can't run behind her, you know what I'm saying?
25: There was a lull in voters, and Gagne says she told the agents to come inside to talk to her.
6: I have a copy. If you decide you want to do it, you have my cell phone.
25: A man and a woman with ICE badges came in, and Millage and another poll worker recorded it. Millage can be heard trying to notify city officials.
2: And ICE came here to bring a warning to one of our workers.
25: It's illegal under federal law for armed federal law enforcement to come inside a polling place. A recent New York law also bars immigration agents from entering voting sites without a judicial warrant.
7: I think the whole thing was a comedy of errors from beginning to end.
25: Kevin Ryan is the local Republican County Election Commissioner. He told NPR he confirmed through a DHS contact that the people with badges were real agents. He said as a poll inspector, Gagne should have known not to invite the agents in. And
7: they made a mistake in taking her up on that offer.
25: Gagne says the agents had a whole file about her.
27: Like with my name, address, date of birth, height, weight, eye color.
25: Gagne says they asked her to sign a document that claimed her post might violate a federal law that says it's unlawful to threaten or intimidate a federal officer. The notice asked her to delete her post. Gagne did not sign the document and says the agents never showed her which post was at issue. She believes they were talking about a post featuring a photo of the ICE agent who fatally shot Renee Macklin Good in Minnesota. She'd posted it in January with a comment saying the Minnesota Star Tribune had identified the agent as Jonathan Ross. She'd written, "I think today is a great day for Jonathan to be indicted."
27: And I didn't say anything that would incite violence.
25: Perry Grossman of the New York Civil Liberties Union says demanding government accountability for the killing of an American citizen is a highly protected form of political speech.
8: Presenting her in person with a warning notice, and I've never heard of such a thing before, just strikes me as an attempt to chill that demand for accountability.
25: He says if this is the kind of speech DHS is going after, it's an attempt to redefine First Amendment rights. Jude Jaffe Block, NPR News.
0: Cape Verde, the surprise star team of the 2026 World Cup, takes on Saudi Arabia tonight in Houston. This has been the first World Cup for the small island nation, and yet the squad has managed to hold its own against soccer powerhouses like Spain and Uruguay. NPR's Jasmine Garst is covering the World Cup and says it's not just Cape Verde, it is African soccer as a whole that is shining bright in this year's tournament.
10: If you're watching this World Cup, you know that some of the big names like Spain, England, and Brazil are having uneven performances. And meanwhile, a lot of African teams are killing it. Egypt is having a historic run. Ghana, well, let's talk about that game in which England didn't even score. The Democratic Republic of Congo tied mighty Portugal. And then there's Morocco. In the last World Cup in 2022, they made it to the semifinals, a first for an African team. At their recent game against Brazil, Moroccan superfan Mustafa Chilia told NPR, it's time to stop calling them underdogs.
12: We're not underdogs. We are here for the title. Underdogs, that was like back in 1998. But now 2026 is in America. We're going to prove them like the 2022 was not like fluke. So
10: they tied that game against Brazil 1-1, and they haven't lost a single game at this World Cup. Zain Nabi hosts the podcast On the Whistle about African soccer. And he says Morocco has been planning this. Over 15 years ago, they built a world-class elite training site and academy.
13: The king of that country made a decision that they were going to invest in football and they were going to use it as soft power. A host of stars are turning down the opportunity to play for European nations by playing for Morocco.
10: This, Nabi says, is key to understanding the power of African soccer right now. The return of the diaspora, immigrants and children of African immigrants who are choosing to go back and play for the home country. Sports journalist Meher Mizahi with the blog Africa's a Country agrees. Consider Moroccan midfielder Ayoub Bouadi.
1: He's considered to be one of the best talents in French football. France wanted him, and Bouadi turned that down and decided to represent the Moroccan national team.
10: Another major factor at play this year is that Africa has benefited the most from FIFA's expansion of teams playing in the World Cup. In the last Cup, Africa was allowed 5 teams. This time around, they got to send twice as many. Enter the runaway star of this year's Cup.
9: His name is Vozinha.
14: So Vozinha, the Cape Verde goalkeeper.
10: If you've been following African soccer, you know Cape Verde has been making waves for nearly a decade. Mizahi points out about half of the team was born abroad.
1: For a country like Cape Verde, which has a huge diaspora, the diaspora can be an essential resource that they use to build their squads.
10: Still, the big question is, how long can Cape Verde last? Tying to Uruguay and Spain is impressive, but in order to be World Cup champs, you got to start winning games. Maher Mizahi agrees, but African soccer, he says, is playing the long game. By 2030, he predicts the Cup, co-hosted in Morocco, is going to be a whole other story.
1: Africa's been steadily and incrementally progressing, really, since the 1970s. I think it's going to take probably a few more World Cup cycles. But don't be surprised if by 2030, 2034, we're talking about African teams as not just contenders, but real favorites for the World Cup.
10: Soccer fans, you can't say you haven't been warned. Jasmine Garst, NPR News, Houston.

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4: In Los Angeles, I'm Kai Rizdahl. It is Friday today. Finally, this one is the 26th of June. Good as always to have you along, everybody. The economy this week was a little bit data and a little bit vibes. So we're going to do both, and we're going to do it with Catherine Rampell from MS Now, also Greg Ipp at the Wall Street Journal. Hey, you two.
5: Hey, Kai.
6: Hey, Kai.
4: Greg Ipp, you get to go first, and we're going to start with data. The big ones, of course, this week, PCE came in at 4.1%, not great. GDP came in at 2.1%, acceptable. You get the first whack at making sense of it. Go.
5: Okay, let's start with that inflation number. Now, that 4.1% inflation number looks pretty bad, but we know that it was somewhat inflated by the price of gasoline. But we also know that the price of gasoline has come down in the last few weeks. So it's probable that inflation will be lower in coming months, but not that much lower. It's still running around 3% based on this particular measure, which is a little too high for the Federal Reserve. So you have a new Fed chairman, Kevin Warsh. He's had one meeting where they kept rates steady. And now there's a lot of chit-chat that, hey, they may actually have to raise rates, which would be quite ironic since President Trump appoints Warsh, hoping he would cut rates.
4: That would be one word for it. Yeah,
5: ironic. Yes. I think Trump might have a different word for it. That said, I think it's everybody needs to sort of like take a deep breath. We have a few more months, I think, before we have a real picture of what the underlying inflation trend is. I think some of the tariff effects are fading. Some of the stuff going on, inflation looks a little weird. Maybe it's related to the demand for memory chips and computers.
4: Yeah.
5: So I don't think there's any rush to raise rates. And at the same time, as you say, with the economy growing around 2% a year, which is quite decent, and no sign that the job market is collapsing, I don't see a great need to cut rates either.
4: Catherine Rampell, I would like to introduce you to a little friend of mine called Core Inflation. It is still well above where the Federal Reserve wants it to be. Austin Goolsbee said on this program, the president of the Chicago Fed said on this program on Monday, that, you know, inflation is trickling into and becoming sticky in services. So it's not just oil and gas, right?
6: Yeah, it's not just oil and gas. Oil and gas are the biggest drivers of the headline numbers. But yes, core inflation is when you strip out energy and food. And even with those things excluded, the core, the rest of the index, essentially, the core inflation rate is still above the Fed's target, has been above the Fed's target for what, like 5 years now?
4: Yeah.
6: Something like that.
4: And before that, it was below it. So, you know, I mean, come on.
6: Yeah. Well, before that, the Fed suggested that, you know, that they were not so worried about it consistently below it. And they wanted to work their way through greater expectations, I should say, I guess, for full employment, you know, that they could be willing to go easy in terms of monetary policy for longer because they were much less worried about where inflation was going. We're in a different state of the world now. I think it is increasingly likely that Kevin Warsh is going to have to preside over incoming, you know, new higher interest rates. Markets seem to think so. And Donald Trump, clearly not happy about it. Yeah. Earlier this week, he sort of torpedoed a bipartisan housing bill and said in his comments, who needs a housing bill when what really matters for getting housing prices down is lower rates? Why doesn't the Fed cut the rates? So if I were Kevin Warsh, I would be feeling a little nervous right now, given how Trump has behaved toward a previous Fed chair appointee who did not cut rates as much as he wanted.
4: Who none of us in this room need to name. Okay, Greg, we now turn to the vibes portion of this conversation. And let's pick up on Kevin Warsh's mood and the general sort of feeling out there that money's about to get more expensive. AI is spending money hand over fist. We're going to talk about that in a little while and with Stephanie Hughes. What's your sense of the vibes?
5: So this is a good week to talk about vibes because there were two very important vibes in the markets, but they kind of cut in opposite directions. The first vibe goes to artificial intelligence, AI. Mm-hmm. Now, we all know there's been this AI boom that's been going on for years. It's one of the reasons the stock market's been so strong. But this week, we saw growing signs of nervousness that maybe it's too strong. People were saying, oh my gosh, look, OpenAI is going to delay their IPO. SpaceX's stock price is down, and they're issuing all these new bonds to borrow more money. Yep. And Apple is raising prices because memory chips are so expensive. And so some of the air is coming out of that AI boom or bubble, if you want.
4: Sorry to interrupt. Do you really think so? Because if you look at Mike, not that this is a stock picking show, but if you look at Micron Technologies the other day, they blew the doors off their earnings.
5: Well, they did, but that wasn't enough to pull the whole stock market up. Now, if I were a stock market guru, which I'm not, I might say that when the earnings are good and the stock prices don't react well, that's kind of a bad sign. But what I think for the purposes of our show and our listeners, what matters is, does this tell us that the AI boom itself is about to run aground? And we just don't have any evidence of that. We don't see signs of the demand for AI slackening or the investment in AI infrastructure going down, and that would be good for the economy. Now, the other vibe, very quickly, is the price of oil coming down a lot because of, you know, calm, you know, such as it is in the Strait of Hormuz. And that should, before long, lead to much lower gasoline, which is already below $4 a gallon. So that's kind of pushing in the positive direction. Although that said, Kai, I have to say I'm surprised that when oil, gasoline went as high as it did, it didn't really shatter the mood of the economy that much. So maybe I shouldn't be so optimistic about what happens when it comes down.
4: Well, hold on, because maybe you should. I don't know. But Catherine, this one goes to you, and it goes to consumer sentiment, which came in today up a little bit, but it's still low. Consumers are cranky, but they're still spending. I mean, the vibe, my read of the vibe is people are really cranky, and they're pulling money out of savings and accumulating credit card debt, but they are still spending and driving this economy.
6: Yeah, I basically agree with that. I would say that the vibes of the economy are extremely negative, just in the sense of consumer sentiment being abysmal. I mean, being lower than it was during the deepest depths of the great financial crisis and the Great Recession and all of that. Worse, I don't know if it's worse than it was during the pandemic and the most recent imprint, but it certainly has been. So, you know, on paper, the fundamentals of the economy would not seem to justify that level of sourness in terms of attitudes about the economy or how people say that they are experiencing the economy. But people are clearly frustrated. You know, some of this is that we should take it with a grain of salt. Yeah. People are answering these questions with a little bit of a partisan lens in how they look at things. And that's been a problem for interpreting consumer sentiment data for a while. But people seem real mad, kind of regardless of how good or bad the economy is, which makes me wonder how mad will they be if the economy actually does go into a recession. I should say when the economy eventually goes into a recession.
4: Because it eventually will.
6: Hopefully no time soon. Yeah,
4: just a question of proximity. Catherine Rampell, you can get her at The Bulwark, also MS Now. Greg Ip at The Wall Street Journal. Thanks, you two.
5: Thanks very much, Guy.
4: Have a nice weekend. Wall Street Today. Traders ended things to the downside. Details, numbers, you know the drill.

0: and thus actually ease inflation eventually.
1: Say you're a lawyer and you handle about 5 cases at once.
2: I don't know. I'm not a lawyer, so I don't know the exact numbers.
1: Alan Detmeister is an economist with the bank UBS, but he's imagining a time when AI will let you, the lawyer, become more productive and handle, say, 10 cases at a time.
2: So what do? You probably lower your price a little bit.
1: Pushing down inflation. Detmeister says that lower prices mean more people can afford to hire you, and you're making more money because you've doubled your workload.
2: So in this case, everybody wins.
1: This kind of rosy scenario depends on workers using artificial intelligence. And the adoption of these tools in the workplace has been gradual, says Gil Luria with the investment firm D.A. Davidson.
3: Part of it is that if somebody used an AI tool to try to do work 2 years ago, they probably didn't get a great result. And so some people got discouraged and they may not be trying anymore.
1: It's also not clear exactly how productive AI will make us or when. Tech historian Margaret O'Meara at the University of Washington says we can learn from the advent of the digital age in the last century.
4: Sort of similar to now, there was a lot of, you know, heralding the internet as this extraordinary and transformative technology. And by the end of the 1990s, it wasn't quite delivering on all those promises.
1: But the internet has turned out to be kind of a big deal. And the same could be true for artificial intelligence. It could make a whole lot of things cheaper, but it might take a minute or two. I'm Stephanie Hughes for Marketplace.

0: Hey, so here's a thought. What if rising healthcare costs weren't, you know, inevitable? Well, there's a labor union on the East Coast. It counts nearly 200,000 doormen and cleaners and food service workers in its membership that is showing it is possible to offer good healthcare and save money at the same time. Alex Olgan has the details.
1: The $40 Elfrida Simpkins used to shell out for every doctor's visit, she now spends on her grandkids.
2: They like to go to the arcade.
1: The 68-year-old grandmother is a porter at a Long Island apartment building. She keeps the lobby and hallways clean and takes out the trash.
2: At least I could take that and we could spend a day and we have memories, and that's priceless.
1: Simpkins saves $40 per visit. Her union, 32BJ, expects to save $46 million this year alone. Claire Brockbank, who runs 32BJ's health fund, says the savings come from a simple idea: take back control from the insurer.
3: We have to change the dynamics of healthcare, fundamentally.
1: There are two ways to lower healthcare costs: send patients to less expensive hospitals and negotiate better prices. Brockbank says the union's insurer stood in the way of both. So the union went directly to Northwell Health, a 28-hospital system across New York and Connecticut, and negotiated its own deal. Brockbank says the union is now paying about half as much as before. Members can still get care elsewhere, but Brockbank is trying to make Northwell the obvious choice.
3: We give them economic incentives, but we do give them choice. And so we removed the copays for all the Northwell docs as an added incentive.
1: For the Northwell Health System, the appeal is less administrative rigmarole and more predictable payments. Nick Stefanisi runs the arm of Northwell that works directly with employers. He says Northwell spends a lot of money just to get insurers to pay for surgeries and visits.
4: It's expensive. The health system has thousands of employees whose job all day, every day is to work to get the health system paid for the care that they've already delivered.
1: Northwell has these arrangements with 70 companies covering about 300,000 patients. So they still deal with traditional insurers for the vast majority of their patients. But Stefanisi is bullish that these direct contracts will continue to grow.
4: We're not yet anywhere close to a majority. We will be one day. I am confident that we are on the trajectory.
1: Other big hospitals like Henry Ford in Michigan and Savrill in Indiana have done similar deals. Elizabeth Mitchell leads the Purchaser Business Group on Health, which represents large employers. She says those that have been doing these direct contracts for years see savings between 10 and 30%.
5: And I think you're going to see more and more of this because employers cannot continually absorb double-digit increases year after year, and they're not looking to push more cost sharing onto their employees.
1: Mitchell says these arrangements typically only work for large companies with people all in the same city, and she warns they can be a big lift to set up. 32BJ's Brockbank says that's why she's sharing exactly how the union did it.

0: do believe that a rising tide lifts all boats. I don't think I've ever felt so strongly that we're in this sea change as I do right now.
1: The question is, will union members find the lower-priced care at Northwell enticing enough to switch doctors? I'm Alex Olgan for Marketplace.

0: Coming up,
1: analog cameras and vinyl records.
0: What's old is new again, but first, sure, why not? Let's do the numbers. Dow Industrial is down 44 points today, about a 10%, 51,876. The NASDAQ slipped 60 points, about a 0.25%, 25,297. The S&P 500 dipped 3 points, basically flat there, ended things at 73 and 54. For the week, the 5 days gone by, the Dow 0.6% to the good. The NASDAQ went the other way, down 4.6%. S&P 500 decreased 2% on the nose. Apple, which plummeted yesterday after announcing those product price increases, gained back 0.3%. Today, chipmaker Micron, which, as I said, had a huge rally earlier this week after the earnings report, gave back 0.6% of it today. Microsoft closed at a 52-week low yesterday, by the by, increased 0.5%. Bonds up, yield on the 10-year T-note, thus down 4.37%. 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
4: I'm Maria Hinojosa. 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It's taking place in Fresno, and we're going to meet three students who are going to tell us why Latino graduation matters so much, and to their families, whose names also get called out on stage. 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
0: This is Marketplace. I'm Kai Rizdahl. It happens every now and then. You look around and you just have too much stuff, or you decide you can't take the clutter anymore. So you have a garage sale. Happens every weekend all over the country. But as Ava White reports now from Alaska Public Media, garage sales up there are a bit different, made more so by the high and rising cost of living.
6: It's a Saturday morning in June, and Grace Peterson is kneeling on a tarp, digging through a mountain of clothes in a backyard on the city's west side.
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6: Peterson is stuffing fuzzy overalls and button-up shirts into a brown paper bag. 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Her bag is overflowing. Garage sale signs are directing shoppers to a tucked-away neighborhood with nearly a dozen homes with items for sale, littered on lawns and driveways. Power tools, hunting and fishing gear, a kid selling pink lemonade in small red plastic cups. Peterson says she doesn't normally set money aside for clothes shopping because she can't afford to.
7: My husband and I make a combined salary more than my parents ever did when I was growing up, and I felt like my parents were so much more comfortable and struggled way less than we do.
6: If Peterson were to buy this bag of clothes new, she expects it'd set her back a couple $100. Peterson calls herself a big thrifter and says she's always looking for ways to get more bang for her buck, but it's not easy.
7: I'd say at least 50% off means a good deal, right? But it's crazy how easy it is to just spend. Like, even at places like this or thrift stores, you, like, feel the hit if you go crazy there, too.
6: In cities around the country every summer, homeowners declutter and earn some extra cash while shoppers swarm in hunting for deals on the stuff that catches their eyes. Each August, one massive sale stretches from Alabama to Michigan along U.S. Route 127. Josh Randall, a spokesperson for what's called the 127-yard sale, says this event brings an economic burst to rural communities across more than 600 miles.
8: The whole idea was to kind of draw people off of some of the big routes to go through the areas to get that traffic and just to have people experience what they might not usually ever see. And so even to this day, this almost the entire route is still very rural.
6: Back in Anchorage, Alaska, Elgin Dobbins is dealing change for a pet feeder he just sold for $5.
9: $10.
10: Perfect. And there's $20. Have a great day.
9: You too. Enjoy.
6: Dobbins is selling knickknacks and household items along with more than 30 other residents at Mountain City Church. Everything he's selling was donated by community members, and he donates all proceeds to charity.
9: We usually take whatever they offer us. People say, well, how much? I said, how much you want to donate? So it's just something to get people in. And everything we make is gravy because everything's donated.
6: Dobbins says the annual sale brings in a lot of traffic, especially on somewhat sunny days like today. Alaska's short summer creates a highly concentrated window of garage sales. Samantha Rupert lists roughly 30 of them in and around Anchorage on a spreadsheet she created. She threw her own neighborhood-wide sale in early June and says dozens of her neighbors joined in. She says doing it this way draws more shoppers.
11: So if people know that there's going to be multiple homes, they're more likely to take the time out of their day if they know that it's not just a one and done.
6: Rupert says she made about $1,800 during the two-day sale. Along with earning the money, she also met some of her neighbors for the first time.
11: I could tell that they really craved connection and wanted to connect and know who I was. And I wanted to know who they were, too, because I've seen them drive by for years and years right around the cul-de-sac. And I just never talked before. So now whenever they drive by, it's a little bit different.
6: Rupert plans to arrange another neighborhood-wide garage sale next summer and says neighbors are already lining up to be both buyers and sellers. In Anchorage, Alaska, I'm Ava White for Marketplace.

0: I'll caveat the setup for this next item by saying, please consult your own financial advisor. But one investment you might consider making if you like to follow trends could be in a match company, a matchbook company, technically, because sales of retro-style matchbooks are up 75% in each of the last 3 years. It seems they've become collectibles. Matthew Kronsberg wrote about it in Bloomberg the other day. Welcome to the program. Good to have you on.
1: Thanks for having me.
0: So who is it that is collecting all of these matchbooks?
1: It is largely Gen Z and millennials, which is very different than what I remember growing up when it was my grandparents that collected them.
0: Yeah. Yes, exactly. They also, by the way, our grandparents, probably had ashtrays on the kitchen counter and all around the house. This does not necessarily correlate to a rise in smoking among Gen Z, right?
1: No, that was our first thought.
0: Yeah.
1: And as we looked into it, we realized there is not really a jump in smoking. In fact, it's the opposite among adults.
0: So what's the deal? Why are these folks collecting all these matchbooks?
1: Part of it is it's the same thing that is driving these younger generations to use analog cameras and vinyl records. They are trying to find ways of existing that are not connected to the digital world all the time. And so matches are just a physical memento from an evening out that feels more tangible than just a bunch of pictures on their phone's camera roll.
0: Which I get, and which makes a lot of sense. It also has to be said, and there are some great pictures of matchbooks in this article. There's some savvy marketing going on here, too.
1: Oh, yeah. And they are, it's the interesting thing to me is that restaurants and bars have been investing both a great deal of time and thought and money into creating these really beautiful keepsakes for their customers.
0: I learned a new word in this piece, by the way, filuminists. Am I getting that right?
1: I sure hope so. I've not been able to pronounce it correctly once.
0: So are you a collector?
1: I've always had some around, but yeah, it's been so long since I had seen any place offering them, and I never really had a need for them. So I never thought to collect them until I started seeing these really beautiful examples like what they had at Wild Cherry in the West Village. And these matches, so the matchbook itself is glossy black and it has a little window cut into the front where you can actually see the match stems. And on the stems themselves are printed symbols like you would see on a slot machine.
0: Oh,
1: and
0: yeah.
1: So, you know, as you pull out a match to use it, the lineup changes. The funny thing, of course, is that they are so nice that lighting them on fire is the last thing you would want to do.
0: Yes, of course. Of course. It does occur to me, though, that the nicer they are, the more expensive they are. And you can't just keep giving them away because, look, restaurant margins are small. And, you know, 10 bucks on a gross of matchbooks isn't going to break you, but it adds up.
1: It definitely does. And the range can be extreme. You know, the little ones that you see on the counter at a convenience store, those can be just a few cents each. But ones like at Wild Cherry, and this depends a great deal on how many you order and how elaborate they get.
0: Yeah.
1: But they can come in at a dollar or more, you know, up to close to $2.
0: Oh, yeah.
1: For one of them, which is why, you know, they tend to be a little bit careful about handing them out.
0: Yeah, I get that. Matthew Kronsberg, Bloomberg, matchbooks. Great story. Thanks a lot, Matt. I appreciate it.
1: Thanks for having me.

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1: This final note on the way out today, maybe you heard this earlier this week, but it is worth a quick mention ahead of the opening bell on Monday. Alphabet is going to replace Verizon in the Dow Jones Industrial Average. The definition of the word industrial there, obviously changing as the economy does too. Our theme music was composed by BJ Lederman. Marketplace's executive producer is Nancy Fargali. Joanne Griffith is the chief content officer. Neil Scarborough is the vice president and general manager. And I'm Kai Rizdal. Have yourselves a great weekend, everybody. We'll see you back here on Monday, all right?

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6: From Futuro Media and PRX, it's Latino USA. I'm Maria Hinojosa. A conversation with New York City Mayor Zoran Mamdani about why this moment in politics and in sports is also an important flashpoint for both hope and joy.
7: As their mayor, I firmly believe that ICE should be abolished, that we should have an answer to the question of immigration with humanity at the heart of it.
6: And later, we take you into the largest Latino graduation ceremony in the country.
8: And many of you are the first in your family to earn a college degree. Where are my first-generation college students?
6: All this coming up on Latino USA. Stay with us. No te vayas.
9: Live from NPR News in Washington, I'm Ryland Barton. The U.S. has struck Iranian military facilities along its coast today in retaliation for Iran hitting a cargo ship the day before in the Strait of Hormuz with a drone. NPR's Tom Bowman has more.
10: The Central Command statement said American warplanes attacked Iranian missile and drone storage locations and coastal radar sites. This comes after Iran attacked a Singapore-flagged cargo ship, the Ever Lovely, exiting the Strait of Hormuz along the Omani coast, where the U.S. has set up a pathway and cleared it of mines. Iran insists its ships can only sail through the routes it has set up closer to its coast. Nearly 3 weeks ago, U.S. forces hit similar military targets after Iran fired multiple attack drones toward the strait. Tom Bowman, NPR News.
9: And Secretary of State Marco Rubio says Israel and Lebanon have a preliminary peace deal after months of conflict between Israel and Lebanese militant group Hezbollah. Israeli Prime Minister Benjamin Netanyahu says it's a great achievement and that allows his military to remain in territory it occupied in southern Lebanon. A Hezbollah official warned of civil war. The death toll in Venezuela is climbing after two powerful earthquakes hit the country on Wednesday. Thousands of people are believed to be trapped under rubble. The Trump administration announced what appears to be its strongest disaster response since it dismantled USAID last year, as NPR's Fatma Tanis reports.
11: There's been a quiet shift in their attitude towards foreign aid in the last 10 months. The administration's created a Bureau of Disaster and Humanitarian Response in the State Department. They've hired back some of the staff that had been laid off at USAID. They're spending more money. At the same time, the administration has made it clear that it's prioritizing helping countries that are of geopolitical interest to the United States. And of course, Venezuela is one of them after the U.S. toppled its authoritarian leader, Nicolas Maduro, in January.
9: Fatma Tanis reporting. Rulings from the Supreme Court yesterday give President Trump more power to enact his immigration agenda. One decision allows the administration to move forward with revoking temporary legal status for hundreds of thousands of migrants. The other puts limits on how immigrants can claim asylum, NPR's Ximena Bustillo reports.
0: These rulings allow the government to further change the immigration system. In two separate 6-3 decisions, the conservative majority handed Trump wins for his immigration policy. The court greenlit the termination of temporary protected status for Haiti and Syria, and that means over 300,000 people could be at risk of deportation if they are not able to secure another form of legal status or leave. In another decision, the court backed a policy that allows Customs and Border Protection agents to turn away asylum seekers before they cross the U.S. border. DHS General Counsel James Percival said the decisions give the agency, quote, several more important tools to continue securing our borders. Ximena Bustillo, NPR News, Washington.
9: This is NPR News. The Texas State Board of Education is adding Bible stories as required reading. Education observers say the required reading list appears to be the first of its kind in the nation. Critics argue the titles lacked diversity and blur the separation of church and state. A group of ex-NOAA employees and volunteers have launched a new climate data website to replace one that was taken offline last year by the Trump administration. NPR's Scott Newman has more.
12: Until a year ago, climate.gov was a go-to resource for scientists, educators, farmers, and the general public to access climate data and analysis. But at the height of the DOGE cutbacks last year, it was shut down and the NOAA personnel who maintained it fired. The administration said the information was moved to other parts of the agency's website. But now three of those fired employees have created climate.us, a clone of the site to ensure that access to the information is maintained. Rebecca Lindsay heads the effort.
13: I think this information is too important and it should remain in a protected place.
12: Lindsay says the goal is to maintain current data and easily understood analysis. Scott Newman, NPR News.
9: Greece is the first nation in the world to incorporate a dedicated satellite array into its wildfire fighting system. But planners across Europe envision applying an emerging satellite architecture far beyond fire detection. Future systems are likely to support border surveillance, heat wave planning, and defense as the continent continues to be rattled by Russia's war in Ukraine and strained ties with the U.S. Major U.S. stock indexes ticked down today, even though most of the market rose after oil prices eased back. This is NPR News from Washington.
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0: Welcome to Latino USA. I'm Maria Hinojosa. It is Saturday, June 13th, 2026, and New York City is an explosion of energy. People are chanting, hugging, and screaming through the streets of the city. It started during the day with the World Cup. Brazil played against Morocco, and it ended in a tie.
1: Look at all the space that Vinicius finds. He picks it up. Vinny Jr. scores!
0: And even though the World Cup is a massive worldwide event, New Yorkers were also celebrating something else. That night, the New York Knicks won their first NBA championship in 53 years. Those celebrations saw thousands upon thousands of people taking to the streets. You can say it feels really good to be a New Yorker right now. I mean, there's a sense of joy, hope, community, and possibilities. And someone in particular has been celebrating harder than any other New Yorker. New York City Mayor Zoran Mamdani. And he's doing so while also taking time to make a big political statement.
2: The World Cup offers us a chance to know each other as we truly are, to be curious, to be excited, to be joyful. And here in New York City, we have an opportunity to understand that no matter where you're from, you're at home.
0: So to better understand this moment, when joy meets politics, I went straight to the source, to City Hall, to sit down with Mamdani himself. For this story, I sit down with New York City Mayor Zoran Mamdani to talk about sports, immigration, politics, and the serious question of what goes into deciding what makes a great taco.
3: How are you?
0: I feel so lucky to be interviewing you after the Knicks. Have you heard the term collective effervescence? No. You haven't seen it yet?
3: Not really.
0: So it's a philosophical term that essentially is what we're experiencing in New York.
3: Yeah.
0: Collective effervescence, where people are just like filled with joy. But Mr. Mayor, I have to say you've really played a big role in that.
3: Oh, thank you.
0: So what do you think about the fact that people are saying, it's not just the moment, it's the fact that the mayor and the city has made it into a social movement moment.
3: I think they're very kind. And it truly feels like one of the best times to be a New Yorker. Because I think, as you say, and in many ways, what this Knicks, incredible Knicks finals run and playoffs and just the whole season, it has been a moment where people understand themselves as part of something larger. Because you're seeing yourself, your city in this team. And if people are saying that, I'm incredibly proud to play one small part in what it looks like to write a new chapter. Because for a long time, if you're a Knicks fan, that chapter has been characterized by waiting for 53 years. And I think if you've been in New York City politics, there's also been a lot of waiting. Waiting for a sense of recognition, not just of your own struggle, but also of the city's complicity in that struggle and what the city could do to address that struggle. And so we're hoping to be the answer to that.
0: I love the fact that you're just like, if I played a small part, okay, just a little self-effacement there.
3: Collective self-effacement. It's the new term.
0: So what is the message that you're trying to make about New York City regarding this moment that we're experiencing on the issue of sports, right? Because the World Cup.
3: Yes. So Egypt is playing Belgium right now as we speak.
0: Mexico ganó. I know that Mexico won.
3: It did.
0: But I don't know anything.
3: 2-0.
0: Okay. Thank you.
3: It's the first match of the tournament. I think it's, we want people to understand that they're not alone in this city. People feel alone, whether it's in the struggles of their life or just in a very literal sense as well. And in a city of 8.5 million people, it can feel lonely for many. And what sports offer, beyond the incredible moments where you're embracing someone who you've never met before next to you, just in the pure joy of that moment, is also an understanding of being a part of a collective. And the World Cup is a celebration of this one beautiful game that brings so many together. It offers people a chance to see themselves in a way that they never had before. And it also offers an opportunity to learn about other cultures. And for all of the caricatures of who we are in this country, of how we see the world outside of it, the World Cup offers us a chance to know each other as we truly are, to be curious, to be excited, to be joyful. And here in New York City, we have an opportunity to understand that no matter where you're from, you're at home. And for those who are visiting the city for the first time from across the world, we can't wait to have them here.
4: So you've said that soccer, football,
3: si,
4: wouldn't exist if it wasn't. Oh, I love the fact that you're answering me in Spanish.
3: I have 10 words. I have 10 words.
4: Okay. Hablaremos más tarde. We'll speak more in Spanish later. But you have said, look, football wouldn't exist if it wasn't for immigrants. And at the same time, we know that this is happening at the heels of the Somali referee being denied entry into the U.S. So when you think of your experience with football, what is it about immigrants and the World Cup and football that kind of stands out for you?
3: You know, when you speak to someone and you know you're speaking to them in their second or third language, it's as if you're speaking to a shadow of them. You're only getting a glimpse of who they are. Football is as if a shared first language. So much can be broken down through a love of the same game. You brought up Mexico, and the first things that came to mind for me were these Mexican players that I grew up watching. Chicharito, Giovanni Dos Santos, Guillermo Ochoa, Azteca is a stadium that I'd love to go visit. This is how I understand the world. When someone tells me where they're from, I go to my favorite players. I go to my favorite, you know, moments and clubs. And what I think is, in a moment like this where we are made to feel as if we have to look inward, as if there is nothing out there for anyone to connect with anyone else, football is a way to really join hands. Or in the case of Diego Maradona, use them.
5: Let's see. The wee man does appear to use an arm, but yes, his hand was in a natural position.
3: But generally, I would say.
4: Ooh. I do know that. Okay. So you, Mr. Mayor, as an immigrant yourself, you can kind of revel in the love of immigrants. And as an immigrant myself, right, we can revel in the love of immigrants.
3: How old were you when you came?
4: When I came to Chicago, where my dad was a professor at the University of Chicago, I was about a year old.
3: Wow. And where were you born?
4: Mexico City.
3: Wow. I love Mexico City. Yeah.
4: But then I came to New York in 79 to go to Barnard.
3: Wow.
4: And basically kind of just stayed. But so your love of immigrants, I mean, it's real. And yet, Mr. Mayor, the presidential election was won in this country essentially on the backs of hating immigrants. And can you put those two things together for me at the same time, that here we have this great city celebrating immigrants, and yet we know that a large part of the population voted for a man who ran on hating immigrants specifically?
3: I think it's easier to be afraid of an idea than an individual. And there are many who have not met those that they apparently fear. And here in New York City, immigrants are not a fantasy or a notion or a fear. We are a part of this city. 8.5 million people call this city home. More than 3 million are immigrants. I'm one of them. And I think that what we see is, in times of precarity, in times of scarcity, there are those who will tell us that we should blame our struggles on someone else. And what we are looking to do is to build a politics that actually identifies why working people are struggling and doesn't instead offer them their neighbor as the reason for it. And I've found inspiration in this work just from other New Yorkers who have often blazed a trail of doing just that.
4: Coming up on Latino USA, Mayor Mamdani speaks about politics and ICE.
3: I would not be here without that generation, and also without the support of Latinos and Latinas across the city.
4: Stay with us. No te vayas.

0: 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Then a conversation with the late New Orleans drummer and radio host Bob French. I'm Nick Spitzer. 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
2: 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Also on the program, the Symphony No. 2 by Robert Schumann. I'm Alec Baldwin. I hope you'll enjoy this music with me as Christoph von Dohnányi conducts the New York Philharmonic this week.
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3: It's Latino USA. I'm Maria Hinojosa. Before the break, I was speaking with New York City Mayor Zoran Mamdani about the joy filling the streets of New York City because of the World Cup and because of the Knicks. We're going to get back to my conversation with the mayor of New York. You grew up in New York City.
4: Yes, not far from Barnard.
3: No, I know where you went to school because that's where I saw you. Yes. At Bank Street. Yes. Like I saw you when you're a little one. 10 years old, I remember you pushing out of the turnstile when I was coming in to pick up the kids. But because you grew up in New York City, you also grew up seeing headlines and stories about a certain person named Donald Trump. Mm-hmm. You were reading the stories about his bankruptcies, about his divorces, about his infidelities. Many felt like Donald Trump was, to be blunt, a racist con man. And yet, you have been able to dominar, as we say in Mexican Spanish, you've been able to dominate the president in a way that is very interesting to witness. And I'm wondering if your understanding of not being afraid of him, because you grew up with the guy, how that has played into how you manage this very particular relationship with Donald Trump.
4: I think that at the core of that relationship is an honesty. And in many ways, it's a very New York trait to be able to work with someone and talk to someone with whom you have many deep disagreements. I think in this city, as you grow up here, as you build a life here, you constantly have to deal with things beyond yourself. And with the president, I'm very open and direct about how I feel about things, whether it be ICE or whether it be federal policy. And I'm also in those meetings looking to find ways to help the people of our city. And what that means is trying to bring that conversation back to the things that could transform life in the nation's most expensive city.
3: So what do you do, Mr. Mayor, when borders are... Tom Homan recently made threats again that he was going to come into the city at this time. So what is your position on how you respond to ICE and, you know, Tom Homan?
4: I think you will hear threats from Tom Homan. And we have heard many threats from the federal administration. And no matter how many we hear, we make it very clear that our values and our laws are not bargaining chips. We are not embarrassed of our status as a sanctuary city. We are, in fact, proud of it. We are not embarrassed of the fact that New Yorkers of all kinds of immigration statuses live in this city. This is a city that finds a deep sense of pride in what David Dinkins described as the gorgeous mosaic. And we will fight these threats with every single tool that we have. And in fact, one of the decisions that I made coming into office was not only that we continue our status as a sanctuary city, but also that we audit our city agencies to ensure absolute compliance with that status. Because in a moment like this, where I'm going around our city, speaking about the fact that for the first time we're offering free childcare for two-year-olds, I know that there are families who are reticent to use any city government service out of fear that it could somehow be tied to their immigration status. They are unsure if they too are eligible for this. And we make it clear to them that not only will the city of New York not allow ICE agents to come in to a New York City school without a judicial warrant signed by a judge, but also that we are having a program here for every child in this city who's 2 years old in these neighborhoods, no matter what their immigration status is or the status of their parents.
3: As you were speaking, Mr. Mayor, I thought about the fact that I know people who are afraid in our city. And ICE has been, even in my own neighborhood of West Harlem, spottings there and here and there. What can you say to them, though?
4: That I understand that fear, that it is a fear that is rational, given what ICE has been doing, and that for them to know that as their mayor, I firmly believe that ICE should be abolished, that we should have an answer to the question of immigration with humanity at the heart of it, and that I will not sit here alongside you and proclaim that the only way to respond to it is an agency that I'm older than. We know that what we see across the city is hardworking people across a variety of immigration statuses who are fearful to leave their homes. I heard of a student who took down the numbers of every single apartment on their floor so that ICE wouldn't know where they lived exactly. I've spoken to young people who've broken down in tears, telling me about what their parents have gone through and how fearful they are of even leaving the house. And we will continue to make clear that our city is not going to assist ICE in civil immigration, and to make the argument that it is time for some moral courage when it comes to what the future of this agency looks like, especially as we start to have more conversations about what a vision for our country looks like, especially within the Democratic Party.
3: So you're clear ICE should be abolished?
4: Yes.
3: No doubt.
4: None. I think that this is a very modern and rogue interpretation of what immigration enforcement should mean. We are seeing people's lives be ripped apart, and for what? It seems like for the purpose of a narrative more than any actual desire for public safety. And I shared that with the president directly. I said, we have the NYPD in our city. When it comes to public safety, we are focused on this and delivering this. ICE does not assist in that work. In fact, it imperils that work. The reason, one of the reasons we have sanctuary city policies is so that every New Yorker, no matter their immigration status, knows that they are safe to interact with law enforcement.
3: So I think I told you very quickly that my daughter, who also went to Bank Street, became involved in electoral politics because of you, right? She was the one who came to me and said, he's going to win. And I was like, Cuomo. She was like, he's going to win. Why do you believe that this younger generation of Latino and Latina voters believe in what's possible in terms of your politics? What do you think that you're communicating to them specifically?
4: I think first, I would not be here without that generation, and also without the support of Latinos and Latinas across the city. It was one of the major reasons we won the primary. And second, I think people are exhausted by a politics of no. They are exhausted by looking at a national landscape and seeing Republicans whose imagination seems to be limitless, whether it comes to the feasibility of an idea or the constitutionality of it. And yet Democrats seem to be constructing an ever-lowering ceiling of possibility. And you think about a younger generation in this city. I spoke recently to a few young people not too far from here, and one of them looked at me and said, there's nothing worse in the city than being young and broke. There are so many young New Yorkers who've grown up in the city. Their only hope for staying here is to keep living in the same bedroom that they grew up in. They want something more than that. They want to be able to hear their parents' stories about how they took a chance in the city and feel like they could take a chance too. And that's something that we're trying to deliver.
3: Okay, how's your Spanish? ¿Cómo va el español?
4: Muy mal.
3: Muy mal.
4: Muy mal.
3: ¿Por qué?
4: Lo siento.
3: ¿No tienes tiempo?
4: Sí, pero I've been bad even when I had time. So it's not, I can't blame the job.
3: ¿Te gusta hablar el español?
4: Sí.
3: ¿Por qué?
4: Claro que sí.
3: Why do you like to speak Spanish? Because like you were like ready to go into Spanish real fast.
4: It's New York City. You can't grow up here and not feel like Spanish is a part of the language of the city. I listen to a lot of Spanish language music. I have no idea what's being said, but it feels like home. And I think that's how so many of us grew up here, where, you know, I can say very well, you know, lo siento, yo no hablo español. And it sounds as if I speak Spanish, but that's just because of how we grew up in the city.
3: So, Mr. Mayor, I left the most difficult question to the end.
4: Okay.
3: It's about divisions in New York City.
4: Okay.
3: And how you're playing a part in them. Why have you decided to jump into the food wars? I just need to know.
4: Tell me more.
3: So,
4: what am I guilty of?
3: So you've made statements about the best pizza, Cornet.
4: I have.
3: I won't disagree.
4: Nostalgia.
3: Okay, bagels also. But Mr. Mayor, as a Mexican...
5: What have I done?
3: I need to understand the science upon which you are making the decision about what makes the best taco in New York City.
6: Oh, my God.
3: Because them's fighting words, yeah. You know. I mean, there are many Mexicans who I've asked, right? Is there a best taco in New York City? And they're like,
4: Have you tried Taqueria Ramirez?
3: No.
4: Okay.
3: Okay. But I have tried tacos número uno.
4: Yeah, los tacos número uno. They're good.
3: They're very good.
4: Yeah.
3: But I need to know your science. Upon which are you, what are you basing the decision on? I need to understand.
4: I think for me, a lot of it comes down to the quality of the meat.
3: Okay, the meat, the quality of the meat.
4: I am a real sucker for beef tacos, steak tacos, okay. Right? I also think I love radishes.
3: Ooh.
4: So I overload my plate.
3: Okay.
4: You know? Okay. And then I love a hole in the wall experience.
3: Okay.
4: So like Taqueria Ramirez is, it's like this size.
3: Okay.
4: Right here. People are lined up through the seat. Los Tacos number one. I love that it feels like, yes, in the best way, a factory.
3: Yes.
4: Where you're there, you know, con todo, this, that. And then people are eating standing up.
3: Yes.
4: It feels like the city.
3: We have a name for that.
4: What is it
3: called? Tacos parados.
4: Tacos parados.
3: Which means standing tacos.
4: Amazing.
3: Okay.
4: Parados.
3: Yes. I want credit for that.
4: Yes, done.
3: You're going to be like, Maria Hinojosa taught me the term.
4: She taught me parados.
3: Tacos parados.
4: Sí.
3: And you know why? Because in the best tacos, you eat them like this, standing up, and then the juice from the meat comes down the elbows into the floor.
4: Not bad.
3: Okay. Giving you some real Mexico City cred. Okay, you did really well there.
4: Thank you very much.
3: Are you going to jump in on the bagels, though? Which is your favorite bagel shop?
4: I used to be Absolute Bagels, but they're gone. But there's a new one.
3: I was there.
4: I haven't been. Good?
3: For the first time last week.
4: Yeah.
3: And I had a sesame bagel with their chicken salad.
4: What?
3: To die for.
4: Chicken salad?
3: Their chicken salad in Absolute. Oh, look at you. Oh, he's dissing me.
4: I'm just a little bit taken aback. People do that?
3: Absolute Bagels has the best chicken salad of all New York City.
4: I don't think I've ever had a chicken salad.
3: Okay, here goes the rapid fire.
4: Here we do.
3: Okay, one or two words to describe how you're feeling right now.
4: Ecstatic.
3: Ooh, I love that. Okay, sleep deprived?
4: Absolutely.
3: A little.
4: Yes.
3: Who cares, right? Who cares?
4: Soon I will.
3: Who is going to win the World Cup?
4: I have said that it would be Morocco.
3: Okay, you're going to stand by that. So, Mr. Mayor, you have been rolling deep with Los Boricuas, yes. Puerto Rican Day Parade. We saw you, José
4: Yo
3: Alvarado.
4: Soy Boricua,
3: yeah,
4: para que tú lo sepas.
3: Okay, I love that. You actually said that Puerto Rico has been denied independence for far too long, your words. Do you believe that Puerto Rico should be independent?
4: I believe that Puerto Ricans should make that choice. I believe that they have the right to self-determination and that we should let them make their decision.
3: Do you want to see AOC run for president staying on the Puerto Rican line?
4: Yes, I do.
3: Ooh, okay. What rapper, dead or alive, would you like to perform with?
4: Perform with?
3: Yes.
4: I feel like I would love to do the ad-libs for Ja Rule while he was performing New York.
3: Okay, we love that. Salsa or reggaeton?
4: Daddy Yankee was just one of the marshals of the Puerto Rican Day Parade, so I think I have to say it again, though.
3: Mayor, thank you so much for taking time to speak with me.
4: It was such a pleasure.
3: Un placer.
4: Thank you. Thank you so much. Un placer.
3: Un placer.
4: Sí.
3: Tacos parados?
4: También.
6: Un placer también.
3: That was Zoran Mamdani, the first Democratic Socialist and Muslim mayor of New York City. This story is part of our democracy and election coverage, The Latino Factor, How We Vote. We're going to leave New York and get to California now, where that sense of community that Mayor Mamdani was talking about is also present in a particular kind of ceremony. Producer Adriana Rodriguez is going to take us into what is largely recognized as the biggest Latino graduation in the country, a celebration where all the students' names are mentioned, and so are the names of their parents.
5: I'm weaving my way through rows of people at the Save Mart Center in Fresno, California, and the whole arena is already shaking. The venue can hold up to 18,000 people, and today, it's packed. Moms holding bouquets of flowers, big sisters holding back tears, abuelitas cradling grandchildren, while little cousins climb over rows of chairs.
7: Welcome to the 15th annual Chicano Latino Commencement Celebration. Bienvenidos.
5: And they're all here to see their loved ones walk across the stage at the largest bilingual and bicultural college graduation ceremony in the country.
8: The Latino one, it helps you connect with your culture and you feel like you're really celebrating with your people.
5: Alma Rangel is one of the students graduating this year with her master's in education.
9: I feel like it's all of our achievements, like collectively.
5: Her younger sister Ruby is also graduating right beside her with her master's in Spanish.
10: Many of you are the first in your family to earn a college degree. Where are my first generation college students?
5: Woo! There are over 1,000 students graduating this year, and nearly every hand goes up when she asks this. I raise my hand too, because I'm also the first in my family to get a college degree. I grew up in the Central Valley as well, just a couple hours north. My dad's side of the family came over from Mexico to work in the fields, and looking around the arena, it's hard to not think about all the sacrifices these families, like mine, have made to get here.
11: It's going to be a little long program, but it's going to be a fun program. You're not going to regret it.
5: This ceremony has a reputation for being long because not only will the names of the 1,000-plus graduates be read, so will the names of their parents.
12: Today, we gather to celebrate our Mexican, Chicano, and Latino roots right here in the Central Valley as Americans that we are.
5: At a moment when immigrant communities are once again at the center of debate over who belongs in this country, this ceremony offers a different narrative. What about family, sacrifice, and the generations of family who made these degrees possible? It's the week before graduation, and I'm standing in the kitchen of the Rangel family home. Little kids run around screaming, and the family dog, Lulu, barks at me if I move too fast.
13: Okay. You like tacos?
14: I do.
5: Okay. The stove has the entire house feeling preheated, while their mom, Socorro, flips tortillas on the front burner.
15: I think her love language and the way that she expresses herself is through, like, acts of service.
5: At 28 years old, Alma's the oldest of four.
15: I am finishing up my master's degree in education with an emphasis in curriculum and instruction.
5: She hovers her hand over the carne that's cooking on the stove.
15: For example, she knew you were coming and she wanted us to make sure that
16: You felt welcomed
15: and you were well taken care of. So, Ruby, you translate.
16: Lo entiendo.
15: Sí, yo sé lo que me está diciendo. But Ruby, that's literally your major.
5: Ruby is the second oldest and is also graduating with her master's alongside her sister.
17: I am 25 years old. I have a 5-year-old daughter. Right now, I'm working as a TA at Fresno State teaching a beginner Spanish class.
5: Her mom gets choked up just hearing her say this to me. I don't understand where they get their intelligence from, she says.
17: Proud.
5: Their father chimes in from the kitchen table. I'm very happy for my daughters, he says.
15: My mom came when she was 13 with her whole family, so grandma, grandpa, siblings, everyone. My dad came to the U.S. when he was 16, and he's been here ever since.
8: So both of them have been here over 30 years. Sorry, I get like emotional talking.
5: As Ruby explains it,
9: my mom was a housekeeper, my dad a gardener, so we would go work with them during the summers, and they would always tell us, like, we don't want you guys to have this life. Like, you need to go to college.
5: They wanted their children to have choices they never had themselves. A common story in families with immigrant parents.
8: And it sucks that the current administration is labeling, you know, our people as criminals and detaining them.
13: With these ICE raids, many parents say they are fearful of what might happen to their children at school on certain days.
14: Immigration crackdown, roughly 220,000 people have been arrested by ICE agents.
18: As the Homeland Security Department works to deport more people, immigrants with legal status or no criminal history are also being detained and deported.
8: It's very unfortunate because we're more than that. You know, I think my sister and I are proof that we're product of hardworking immigrants and we're contributing back to our community.
5: Alma lives at home with her parents, and she tells me that she feels that love from them in many ways. Words of encouragement, through financial support and daily home-cooked meals.
8: That's the one thing that we're so thankful for is my parents. They've really carried us throughout this whole process. My mom is just like, whatever you need me to do. I mean, my sister being a full-time mom.
5: Ruby lives just 15 minutes away from her parents. I ask her what it's like being a mom and a full-time student.
9: It's hard. I'm not going to lie. Like, it was challenging at times. Like, I was taking like 3 grad classes at a time, like just to get my program over in 2 years. So it was a lot. Like, I had assignments. I had my daughter, like her school events.
5: She shows me a photo of her daughter, 5-year-old Eliana, who comes out of the room clutching a doll to say hello.
9: This is from when she graduated preschool.
19: When I was 4 years old, I was little, and then I was 4 years old, and I was in a different class, and I graduated.
5: Staying close to family wasn't just about tradition. Living with her parents while raising her daughter and finishing school gave her and her husband the chance to save enough money and eventually buy their own home. Now, Alma is preparing to become the teacher she needed growing up. One who acts as a linguistic and emotional bridge for families.
8: This is my community. I went to elementary school here right down the street. So the community that I serve is low income, a lot of first generation students as well. It's a very difficult demographic to work in, but I feel like this is where I'm meant to be because these kids remind me of myself. Especially those that have those parents that work back-breaking

0: Latino college students than any other state in the nation. It's easy to see why so many families are excited to celebrate, because even though their degree is handed to one person, they still represent the labor of an entire family.
1: So when I get hooded, I was like, you better clap for me because this is huge. Like, only 8% of Latinas have a master's degree.
0: Only 8% today. And while that's a low number, it's doubled from 25 years ago when only 4% of Latinas had a graduate degree. I asked Socorro, their mom, how she is feeling about the ceremony.
2: Pues, ¿cómo te sientes?
3: Me siento que voy a llorar todo el rato.
2: She thinks she's gonna cry the whole time.
3: Y maybe me voy a desmayar.
2: And maybe she's gonna pass out or faint.
3: ¿Por qué? De la emoción.
2: So many emotions.
3: Le que si sigue me va a hacer llorar.
2: She says, yeah. If we continue, she's gonna cry.
1: And see, that's stuff that we don't see, nor do we hear.
0: As their mom starts tearing up, both Alma and Ruby instinctively shy away from her. And we're left with nothing but the hum of the always-on TV.
1: Do you feel that you're in a position where you open to share your emotions with your mom?
2: No, not at all.
1: Why?
2: I don't know. I think that's just the way we were raised.
0: I've seen this before. For many immigrant families, there often isn't much room to fall apart. When you've spent decades focused on survival, vulnerability can feel unfamiliar. For their dad, this moment carries the weight of everything that came before, from the moment he left Mexico to the years spent building a life in a country that offered no guarantees. Ruby translates for him.
4: Nosotros venimos de México, mi esposa y yo. Llegamos aquí sin documentos para vivir en el país y por eso me siento más orgulloso de ellas porque han logrado algo que es casi como mi sueño.
2: He says that he hopes that we find a job in what we've worked so hard for. And that, as we know, like, him and my mom came here undocumented, so it's even like a greater joy seeing us, like, and then just seeing us graduate, that's already like one goal checked off.
1: That's his American dream.
5: When we come back, we're meeting another graduate, Diego, whose journey to the stage was shaped by deportation, by loss, and by those who carried him along the way.
6: Although my family didn't get to go to Fresno State, that was always the family goal. Even when I was a little kid, my mom and dad would always say, like, get ready, you know, like, once you go to college, you're at Fresno State.
5: That's after the break. Stay with us. No te vayas.
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5: It's Latino USA. I'm Maria Hinojosa. Before the break, we met the Rangel family, where sisters Alma and Ruby are preparing to graduate with their master's. It's a milestone their parents spent decades working towards. After meeting them, Our producer,

0: Adriana Rodriguez wanted to better understand why the 50th annual Chicano Latino commencement celebration means so much to so many families.
1: It began really as an affirmation of we're going to celebrate our students and we're going to celebrate the culture from which they come.
0: So she sat down with the president of Fresno State.
1: I'm Saul Jimenez Sandoval. I am the 9th president of Fresno State. I started my position in January of 2021.
0: Adriana is going to continue our story from here.
2: He grew up in a large family, the youngest of 8. He and his family immigrated to the U.S. from Mexico when he was just a child.
1: So it's unusual to have a president from within the institution that is also very much connected to the region as well. So I'm both local in that I grew up here and also homegrown.
2: So when he talks about the university, he isn't speaking as an outsider. He's been at Fresno State forever. He walked the hallways as a professor, was a dean at one point, and is now the president leading the institution he says helped shape his life.
1: This is the 50th year that Fresno State has the Latino commencement. And it's really a celebration of the community back then, you know, 50 years ago, where a student would go up and then they would say their name. And the family didn't know that it was the name because the name was not being pronounced properly.
2: Organizers say they aren't aware of any other commencement in the country where announcers call not only the names of the graduate walking on stage, but also the names of their parents. And one more thing that's different about the ceremony, there's no limit to the number of tickets each graduate receives for the event.
1: It is, you know, the abuela, and it is the tios, and it is everyone else coming together and saying, that's our daughter, the engineer, who is now going to represent our family in this California of ours. That's our son who is going to go into law, or that's our son who is going to become a teacher.
2: This ceremony was created as a response to a very specific kind of invisibility, one that showed up in mispronounced names, absent cultural traditions, and the feeling that many Latino families did not fully belong in academic spaces.
1: We often forget that we produce 25% of the nation's food supply, and we often forget that universities like Fresno State are these incredible doors of opportunity that make it happen for so many students.
3: My name is Juan Diego. This is my last semester at Fresno State.
2: Diego grew up down the street from the university. He saw that campus every day, and over time, began imagining himself there.
3: Pretty much all my life, I would see students come in and out from Fresno State. And then, although my family didn't get to go to Fresno State, that was always the family goal. Even when I was a little kid, my mom and dad would always say, like, get ready, you know, like once you go to college, you're at Fresno State.
4: Well, Diego was the baby of the house.
2: Youngest of 7.
4: I think I was already, I was 14 when he was born.
2: With a smile on her face and a knot in her throat, his big sister, Lizette, reminisces about the first time she walked him into kindergarten.
4: I remember just like starting to cry because he was crying, and then he wiped my tears and he was just like, don't cry, sister, it's gonna be okay. Then I'm like, well, you're the one crying. And he's like, okay, I'll be good. And then he just walked into his classroom. That's like the cutest memory I have of him.
2: Like other families I met in the Central Valley, Diego's is also from Mexico.
3: My mom didn't go to any colleges. She actually just ended up at a high school in Durango. And then my dad, I don't even think he finished elementary school, so.
2: And when the conversation turns to his dad, Diego's voice softens.
3: My dad, we're off and on talking, and it's always been that way since he got deported, mainly because the communication with him hasn't always been the greatest. But other than that, I still love and respect him.
2: Even now, as he's preparing to graduate, the memory of losing a parent to deportation almost 20 years ago still weighs heavy. And he knows he isn't the only one. Across the country, there are millions of children growing up with that same fear, that one day, a parent or loved one could disappear from their daily lives with little warning.
3: But the next generation, I know they're feeling the same way I did when I was younger, when my dad got deported. So it makes me nervous, you know, because a lot of those kids are depending on their parents. It can really affect their kid's life in the long run. So I do pay attention to it.
2: But deportation wasn't the only loss his family endured. While Diego was making his way through school, his mom got sick.
4: And then my mom at the same time was battling stage 4 breast cancer. And then fast forward, you know, they go through school, he goes through high school. And then during 2020, my mom unexpectedly passed away.
2: The loss reshaped their entire family, where suddenly they had to learn to move forward without the one person who held everyone together. Both of Diego's parents were now gone, which meant that sometimes loss and grief were tangled up with responsibilities.
4: I'm the only sister too, so it's like I have all the brothers and then I'm just the sister. So their memories of me are, it's like that I was very strict, that I would get really upset if I clean and they made a mess.
2: She has continued to step more and more into the caretaker role after their mom passed.
3: I live with my sister right now. She's basically been my guardian ever since my mom passed away, and she's been helping me.
4: And I think that was the big thing for me, like after my mom passed away, that I wanted his college to just be very low stress. Like I didn't want him to worry about having to pay rent or worry about getting two jobs, like the struggles that I went through. I didn't want him to think about those things.
2: She wanted college to be the one place in his life where survival did not have to come first.
4: When I see him up there, I'm just going to think of all his hard work, obviously, first and foremost, but also everything my mom put into, you know, into him and his upbringing and us too, and how we were trying to carry that forward and kind of pay it forward to him as well.
5: Now, the moment you guys have been waiting for, recognizing the graduates. Let's get ready to name some names and your parents' names. Let's get started.
2: As the long list of graduate names are being called out, I look around the arena and see a mix of smiles and tears. Proud dads grinning in their botas, tias capturing the moment on their cell phones. The graduates are all waving as they make their way towards the stage. Some of their caps are transformed into personalized canvases of gratitude for their loved ones. All the bachelor's degrees are called first, and I see Diego with a red stole draped around his neck and a cap decorated in memory of his mother. He makes his way across the stage, turns to his family, and waves. After the first section of names are called, it's time for a little break. And honestly, after sitting for over 2 hours, we need one.
6: Hemos llegado a la mitad y necesitamos un break.
2: The lights suddenly drop, and everyone, graduates, grandmas, kids, all jump to their feet and start dancing. On the floor, some graduates even push the chairs out of the way to form dance circles. They're waving glow sticks in the air. It's truly feeling like a giant party right now. After the mini dance break begins to wind down and everyone takes their seat, we get back to calling out the graduates' names, including the higher degrees.
7: The master's degree signifies 2 to 3 years of advanced studies beyond the bachelor's.
2: And that's when I hear the Rangel sisters.
8: Erika Rangel Rodriguez, hija de Socorro y Fortunato. Alma Rangel, hija de Socorro y Fortunata.
2: After all the names have been called, I can feel a wave of joy and relief wash over the crowd.
5: So we come to the end. Thank you, guys. But the party is not over yet. We have one more party. Where's the music? Let's cue the music. Let's go.
2: Folks are starting to leave the arena when I spot Diego and his family.
9: Hey, yo, you did it, bro.
10: Congratulations. Thank you very much. Glad you all made it.
11: Good job.
12: How are you feeling?
3: Oh, I'm surreal. I mean, I can't really put it into words right now, but I'm just glad everybody's here.
12: I'm just happy for him.
13: Okay, now you want to take a picture with Diego?
3: Yeah.
2: Everyone's taking pictures. I literally turn around and find the Ranjo family also taking pictures.
11: Congratulations. Thank you.
2: Their mom is grinning while she snaps a few photos.
11: How are you feeling?
12: Happy?
11: Did you cry?
12: Yes.
11: It's a really like awesome moment, like an intimate moment for all of us, just us being here, and then seeing how much they honor your parents and the sacrifices that they've endured. Like, that's heartwarming.
2: For graduates like Alma and her sister Ruby, Diego, and the thousands of others, their degrees and the ceremony represent so much more than just the end of their academic careers. Years ago, as the first person to graduate in my family, I felt that way too when I looked out into the audience and saw my whole crew of loved ones cheering me on. And now, as this graduating class steps into their roles as teachers, engineers, community leaders, they carry with them the dreams of the families who helped them get here. I ask Alma to read me the words she put on her cap.
13: Con la bendición de Dios, el sacrificio de mis padres y mi dedicación lo logré. So it's entailing all three aspects of what brought me here. God blessed me with my knowledge and my perseverance to keep going, and I feel like my parents sacrificed a lot for myself, for me to be here, and of course I had to have that like internal motivation to keep going. So without those three things, I feel like I would have never gotten here.
0: That's it for today. Our show was the work of Reynaldo Leaños Jr., Benny Le Ramirez, Adriana Rodriguez, our managing editor, Fernanda Chavarri, and myself. Nancy Trujillo is our production manager. Our engineers are Stephanie LeBeau, Julia Caruso, and JJ Carubin. The Latino USA team also includes Roxana Aguirre, Luis Luna, Glorimar Marquez, and Julieta Martinelli. Benny Le Ramirez and I are executive producers, and I'm your host, Maria Hinojosa. 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Chao.

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5: In the White Mountains of Eastern California stands Methuselah. Almost 5,000 years old, this bristlecone pine tree is the oldest individual tree on Earth. 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